Okay, a very quick update. Since we aired this broadcast, the mystery of the mantis shrimp eye has just gotten deeper. As we mentioned, they don't seem to gaze at sunsets or rainbows. We now think that maybe they use colors as kind of triggers for particular actions. One color says fight, another color they eat, another color says sex. They'd still have the best eyes in the world, but what they're doing with those eyes is a bigger mystery now than ever.

0: Season game is live on CBC Gem with featured games on CBC Television. 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
1: From CBC News, the world this hour, I'm Neil Herland. More than 4,000 WestJet flight attendants are on strike, leaving airplanes grounded and thousands of passengers stranded. WestJet is Canada's second biggest airline. As Jennifer Yoon reports, the company and the union are still bargaining.
2: I just want to get home.
3: In airports across Canada, a travel nightmare for tens of thousands. Some 600 WestJet flights have been cancelled after flight attendants walked off the job. Pay is at the heart of this contract dispute. The union says WestJet does not pay cabin crew for work they do on the ground, like boarding, deplaning, and security checks. Gina McKay is with QP.
4: There's no job in this country that should be unpaid when you're putting in hours.
3: But the airline says it offered additional pay in its offer, and that staff are compensated for everything they do, not minute by minute, but with a higher wage calculated through a complicated credit hour system. Last year, Air Canada's cabin crew defied a back-to-work order from the government, saying it violated constitutional rights. In WestJet's case, there's no sign the feds will step in so far. Jennifer Yoon, CBC News, Toronto.
1: In British Columbia, the Bradley Creek wildfire more than doubled in size over the weekend. The out-of-control blaze sparked multiple evacuation orders. Cliff Chapman is with the BC Wildfire Service. He says the fire conditions are unprecedented.
5: The drought conditions in southern BC right now are at record levels. We're seeing conditions of our fuels that we have never seen before in BC, and that is creating explosive fire behavior.
1: For the latest evacuation news, click on the Emergency Info BC website. Well, just south of BC, a state of emergency has been declared across Washington state because of wildfires. More than 600 structures have been destroyed in the city of Spokane. Phil Saunders is a Canadian living in Spokane.
6: Well, it's very, very smoky. It's almost like you're in a campsite, but it's everywhere. It really hits home when you've got friends who have lost homes, and it's quite alarming. I've never experienced anything like this.
1: So far, no deaths have been reported in Washington state. We are learning new details tonight about a mass shooting this weekend in Twin Falls, Idaho. Three people were shot and killed, another six wounded. It happened at an In-N-Out burger outlet. Matthew Hicks is the police chief in Twin Falls.
7: At this time, we can confirm that the suspect, 24-year-old Chad Williams, is deceased from a self-inflicted gunshot wound.
1: The president of Brazil, Lula da Silva, has won his party's nomination to run again for president for the seventh time. The 80-year-old is now serving his third term as president. Members of the Workers' Party cheered as da Silva accepted the latest nomination.
8: Se eu ganhar essa, são quatro copas.
1: Da Silva joked that if he wins the coming election, it will be like winning four World Cups. He'll face Senator Flavio Bolsonaro in the vote, the son of the former President Jair Bolsonaro. The father is now serving a 27-year sentence under house arrest for an attempted coup. We're following a developing story in Cuba tonight. The country's state-owned National Electric Utility says the national power grid collapsed tonight. There have been blackouts in recent days, and it's not clear how serious the latest one might be. We're following a major business story in Asia tonight. The U.S. and Japan confirmed the U.S. Treasury bought Japanese yen last Friday to help boost the currency, which just experienced its worst slump in 40 years. TELUS says a cable theft has disconnected internet, cell phone service, TV and phone services across northwest BC. The company says on Sunday afternoon, thieves intentionally cut TELUS cables in the Mount Hays area. Crews are now trying to restore service. And that is your World This Hour. For CBC News, I'm Neil Herland.
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2: This is Living Planet. I'm Kathleen Schuster. 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Thanks. We can't wait to hear from you. Now over to Living Planet's Charlie Shield. My staff pick for this summer reading series is The Savage Landscape, How We Made the Wilderness by award-winning Scottish author Cal Flynn. I chose this book because it grapples with some provocative questions that have long intrigued me. Questions that are also very relevant for the modern environmental movement. Like, what do we really mean when we talk about wilderness nowadays? And how much of this idea is built on an illusion? In this book, Cal takes us on a fascinating, absorbing journey through time and across the world to some of its most remote places. And along the way, she prods at our ever-evolving idea of wilderness, asking, what counts as wild? To whom? How have humans, at different points in history, answered this question? And why does this thing that's hard to define have such a powerful hold on us? Throughout this journey, she also challenges one of the wilderness conservation movement's most cherished ideals, that protecting wild places invariably means keeping people out. It's beautifully written, and it really makes you think. The first couple of pages of her book set the scene for this winding journey. So when we spoke recently, I asked her to begin by reading them to us.
10: High in the Colorado Rockies, several days' ride from the nearest town, I came across a signpost in the woods. On this lonely track, far from anywhere, it stood, still and strange as some Narnian lamppost. Welcome, it declared, to the Holy Cross Wilderness. Beyond the sign came more of the same, endless stands of spruce shivering in the breeze, the rocky bones of the land showing through its skin. The dung of an unidentified mammal lay scattered at its base. Overhead, clouds scudded across the sky. One passed over the sun, momentarily casting us in a midday darkness. Behind us, a thunderstorm swept down the valley like a veil, moving fast. It would be on us soon. We halted, dismounted. The horses shifted their weight and swiveled their ears, uneasy. The base of the sign held an unmarked metal drawer. I opened it with some trepidation. Inside was a creased and weathered register, inviting us to sign in. It was a surreal experience, my first brush with the bureaucracy of wilderness. In the United States, what looks like wild land is overlaid with a patchwork of different access rights and ownerships. That a Holy Cross wilderness existed on a map, I knew, but I had not anticipated such a status to be so boldly and unambiguously announced. To my eyes, the sign's presence served to negate the phenomenon it had been built to protect. In one glance, my sense of freedom and self-sufficiency, which had been building in me all through the previous days as we fled ever further from streetlights and tarred roads, slipped away. To have scaled and climbed and overcome obstacles only to meet with what was essentially a street sign called into question, in my mind at least, the entire pursuit. One might understand the function of such a sign. Past this point, no motors or engines of any kind, no chainsaws, no dirt bikes, and welcome it, while still grieving its existence. The very attempt to define wilderness, itemize it, delineate it on a map, seemed to make it slip from my grasp. I had stumbled upon the central paradox at the heart of the wilderness preservation movement, the problem of translating a subjective response to landscape into real terms.
2: That's Cal Flynn reading a passage from her book, The Savage Landscape. And Cal, you go on to explore this central paradox at the heart of the wilderness preservation movement throughout the book. Could we just begin by establishing what is so contradictory about trying to define wilderness and attempting to protect it.
10: Well, wilderness as a word has come to mean a number of different things depending on who you're speaking to. And in many senses, it's a kind of shape-shifting definition. So it's defined by the absence of people. To some people, it's defined as a foreign place. To other people, it's defined as a place off the edge of the map to others. And so it partly depends on what mode of thinking that you're using, whether you're thinking of wilderness as some kind of spiritual or emotional subjective experience, or whether you are more of a geographer and you would like to pin it down to an exact place so that you might try to conserve or preserve it. Moving from this subjective response to landscape to something more solid, which is what has been so useful for policymakers and conservationists, has actually been something that's really controversial and has caused quite a lot of problems, especially when we look at the 20th century conservation movement, when we started fencing off wildernesses and trying to police this unpeopled nature of them. Because it turns out whenever you look for wildernesses around the world, you always seem to stumble across people. And that might be indigenous people who live there. It might be people who have some kind of business there. They're very, very, very rarely completely unpeopled. And that definition that sort of arose and is now beginning to disperse has caused a lot of problems in terms of human rights.
2: And we're going to dig into some of those more problematic, controversial aspects a bit later in this conversation. There is a lot there. But first, I'm curious, did you grow up near a so-called wild place or very much the opposite?
10: I grew up in the Highlands of Scotland, I'd say about a mile outside of a village. I'm not sure I would describe it as a wilderness. You know, it was farming region. We had what you would call rough pasture around us. So some sheep sometimes it would be cattle, sometimes it would be horses. And we were on the edge of, I guess, the highlands that you might see on postcards. So if you just walked up to the top of the hill, you could see the mountains, you could see the moorland sort of stretching out. There were lochs, there were open spaces and some plantation forestry as well. So it definitely a kind of mixed landscape. It's a really incredible space, and it's a sort of, to me, it's always like my dream space. This is what wildland looks like. But on a global scale, this is not anywhere near what you would describe a wilderness, I think, because the size of it is not enormous. We tend to have small roads cutting through these areas. It's very rural, but it's not a wilderness. These are grazing lands.
2: Yeah, that is interesting because it's not a particularly large country or a large space, but it does have this very kind of expansive quality to it.
10: Absolutely. And a lot of that is due to sort of happy alignments of certain aesthetic qualities. So the mountains are not particularly high in Scotland, but we have a lot of them and their various altitudes, meaning you can often climb a relatively small hill and then see loads and loads of hills off into the distance. So you can see across essentially the whole country. And so it gives you that sense of expansiveness. It gives you that sense of freedom. Even in, if you keep walking, you'll probably bang into a 4x4 track quite quickly. You know, that it is quite interlaced with use. But nevertheless, the aesthetics of it encourage this sense of freedom and mental space. And so it's become associated with wildness, with wilderness, even if geographers wouldn't agree that this is a wilderness of any kind.
2: And so for this book, you journeyed to a whole bunch of different places in the world, the Amazon, Nepal, Antarctica, to explore different aspects of how we think about wilderness and how we set it apart from other places in the world. How did you choose these locations? How did you pick where to go to explore one particular thing?
10: So the Savage Landscape, the book as a whole, has a big arc holding it together, which is that it is a kind of history of the idea of wilderness told through 10 journeys. And so I started to initially map out places that I knew I should include. You know, if I'm writing about wilderness at a global level, I really need to talk about and go to the Amazon. I really need to talk about and go to the Antarctic, and I need to talk about and probably go to the open seas. And so I had these locations jumped out immediately. And then what other historical aspects do I need to address? And so I wanted to begin with the ancient roots of wilderness. And so that seemed to me to be a fairly clear step that I would go to Mount Sinai, because I grew up with these stories of exiles, epiphanies in the desert through the Bible, but these stories are common to all the Abrahamic religions, and that by sort of journeying to Mount Sinai and talking about those stories, it would also help me get a view across some other cultures, links to the idea of the wilderness trial or the wilderness quest. I could bring those all together in one chapter.
2: Mount Sinai, by the way, is located in Egypt on the Sinai Peninsula in the country's east.
10: And then I started looking for different key aspects of how this wilderness idea had evolved. And for example, a lot of what we call wilderness today, some of our best preserved and longest preserved wildernesses are former hunting reserves or are even still hunting reserves. And so I knew I wanted to look into that history. And so I needed to find a present day example that I could go to and experience. And so that ended up being a chapter about trophy hunting in Mozambique in this incredible reserve called the Nyasa Special Reserve. It's about the size of Switzerland, part of which is managed as a pure nature reserve and a large part of which is managed as a kind of hunting reserve. You can go trophy hunting there. I wanted to talk about splime and romantic notions of landscape. And so for that, I was like, what's the sublime? I need to experience the sublime for myself. And so I'd go and I'd stand under waterfalls and think, is this a sublime? I don't know. You know, if you look at Edmund Burke, for example, writing in the 18th century, he talks about the different categories of sublime experience. And one of them was like to stand under a huge waterfall. So I went and stood under a huge waterfall. And I was like, maybe I've seen too many waterfalls in my life. I don't feel this is sublime enough. And so it's like, keep pushing. And then that became, ultimately, I sort of chased it right to the edge of an Icelandic volcano and sort of blew through the sublime and into a kind of pure fear, because it's meant to be this complex emotion. And so that's what I was thinking about when I was putting together these 10 places, that it should be places that you think about when you think about the word wilderness, and it should also be places where there are sort of conflicts or tensions that allow me to really dig down into the complexity of these arguments. You know, what has happened to this idea of wilderness? Why is it so powerful? But also, why has it become problematic? Why is this something that is now very controversial? You know, a lot of the time when I would approach people to talk to me for this book, I would say, I'm writing a book about the history of wilderness. And people would say, oh, you know, I don't really like to use that word. And to begin with, that surprised me a little bit. It's not a huge discussion in the UK, but I was familiar with some of the fighting that's gone on about the Wilderness Act in the United States. And then I found that it was not only in the US and the Wilderness Act, but also it was a big issue among large environmental NGOs that have often actually banned use of this term wilderness because it's become so problematic, especially when they're dealing with indigenous groups. And so for that, I knew that I would want to go and meet a group that had been really badly affected by this like wilderness thinking. So for that, I went to the Virungas, which is the mountains. They're in Rwanda, they're in Uganda, and they're in DRC. They're right on the sort of cusp of those three countries. And so I went into the Ugandan side to meet a group called the Batawa, who have been essentially evicted from their homeland and have been for more than 3 decades. So in that way, I slowly built up my list of places that I wanted to go. And the key thing for me was, how do I sort of physically embody this issue that I'm interested in real stories, real people, real landscapes, so I can bring them to life for a reader.
9: It's a beautiful arc. It's a really rich, fascinating journey that you take us on. And I was really moved by this story of the Batwa people. I found it really heartbreaking reading about their eviction from their homelands in the forest. What was it like for you meeting people from the Batwa who've been evicted and learning from them what their lives were like pre-eviction and now after that event?
10: Well, it's quite a strange experience, quite confronting sometimes. So initially I was directed to a group who were living in simple but fairly solid accommodation right on the edge of a national park on the border between Uganda and Rwanda. Missionaries had built them these kind of shacks, I suppose you would call them. They were sort of bleached wood, but quite handsome looking. And then as I spoke to them, you know, people who were activists from this small village came out and they explained that actually, although the village looked fairly nicely put together, in fact, it was in a really dangerous mudslide zone. And so that they had quite recently lost children because they have these repeated mudslides that essentially come from the side of the volcanoes. And then they sweep through the village and they'd lost houses to this. And so the reason that this region had been left kind of empty and therefore suitable for the building of their refugee huts was because it was a very dangerous place to live. So that was my initial encounter with the Batwa. They were very keen that I take a lot of notes, that I write about them, that I get their plight out there. And then I went to another refugee camp, which was very homemade and really unsuitable for human inhabitation, which was right in the end of the Bawindi National Park. And on the edge of Bawindi, and this is really well known for gorilla trekking, which is very expensive. It's an amazing experience and the gorillas are doing incredibly well. But all the way along the edges of this park are these refugee camps, which have been thrown together from bits of tarpaulin and bits of clay that they've found and bits of mud. And, you know, it's really, really absolutely not suitable for human habitation. There's just no way out for them. They don't have sort of traditional knowledge that is easily applied to becoming smallholder farmers, which is, I think, what the Ugandan government would like them to do. And they want to hang on to their culture. Of course they do. They want to stay together as a people with their relatives. Of course they do. But they have been trapped for a long time and they're completely penniless. So it's a very confronting situation there. And it is right next to some of the biggest tourist sites, certainly in South Uganda.
11: And so these people have been evicted from the forest where they used to live for the stated purpose of protecting the forest and the biodiversity that live there, right?
10: Yes, and in particular, the mountain gorilla. So the national parks that I visited are quite clear examples of what we call fortress conservation. That is, they essentially built a wall around bits of forest, and then they have rangers who are armed. They're carrying AK-47s. They march up and down, and you really do not want to be caught inside the forest. The Batwa claim that they've been shot at. They really cannot afford to be going into their traditional spiritual places. They can't go to where they used to hunt. They can't go to where they used to gather because of this militarized force that is, quote unquote, protecting the jungle and the gorillas within. And in fact, you do see this a lot in the Congo Basin. So the Batwa people are spread out over a number of different countries. I think there's something like 87,000 of them. More than 90% of them have now been evicted from their homelands. That's spread through lots of different reserves and national parks. It's very easy to think of this kind of colonial mode of environmentalism as being something of the 19th century. But in fact, this is still being enacted across large swathes of Africa, especially in the Congo Basin, and also areas in Asia as well, this very militarized approach to environmentalism. And I think a lot of people in the West are not so aware of that. They're very aware of the dark colonial history of, for example, the American national parks, but they're not so aware of the very contemporary issues that are continuing to unfold today.
11: Hmm. If we just back up for a minute, this model of conservation and wilderness protection being implemented, this was essentially exported from the United States, right? That's where it was developed.
10: Sort of. I think you can definitely see a direct line of almost like inspiration. People who've been very high up in international conservation are often from either Western Europe or from North America, and they are bringing the knowledge that they have from their own countries and the practices that they have from their own countries and essentially applying them in new contexts. So we can see quite a direct influence of the way that conservation was being practiced in North America, starting from the end of the 19th century and the beginning of the 20th century. And then it sort of bled over into other continents, because America has, of course, had such an outsized influence, especially in the environmental movement and the wilderness preservation movement specifically overseas. And so we see these American or more general Western modes of thinking sort of sewn into or threaded through this idea of fortress conservation, which has been the predominant mode of saving the environment, certainly in sub-Saharan Africa and in large parts of Asia as well.
11: And in this model of conservation that came to dominate the wilderness preservation movement is a very sort of strong idea of humans as a contaminating force, right? It's got this quite anti-human bent. Where did that come from?
10: Well, there's a fairly complicated link with, for example, Christian modes of thinking. It's funny because it flips back and forth. To begin with, the Garden of Eden is a safe place of humans, and then they are thrown into the wilderness, which is sort of outside of safety. It's outside of agriculture. It is somewhere to struggle. But then over time, it gets flipped and wilderness starts being seen as a kind of pristine place. As populations grow and as the sort of anxieties around human impact grows, which is really from the Industrial Revolution onwards, we start seeing wilderness being reconsidered. It started to be seen as some kind of endangered category of land, that there's less and less of it, and therefore it becomes valuable, even if it makes people feel unsafe. And so I think there are these like long cultural associations with wilderness that we see not only in Christianity. We often find these modes of thinking common to other cultures. It really varies on the culture, but we usually have some concept of wilderness that we can recognize.
11: I find that point interesting because one other thing that struck me while reading was some of the conversations that you had with the Yanomami people in the Amazon rainforest in Brazil, where you wanted to try and communicate with them about their perception of wilderness, but it wasn't so clear if they had a word for this and perhaps not even a concept.
10: I think it's very difficult, right? These questions of translation. So this has been a very specific question that sort of popped up often. For a while, people said that actually the idea of wilderness was a Western one, and therefore most Indigenous people don't have a concept of wilderness. I don't really subscribe to that. I just find wilderness notions popping up in all sorts of different forms all over the place. So I don't believe that to be true, but certainly there's been a project to try and figure out if you can translate the word wilderness into other languages and what that might tell us. With the Yanomami, I went to a region that's called the Yanomami Indigenous Reserve. I was attempting to get this answer. Do you understand wilderness? Do you have a word for wilderness? And there's a lot of back and forth. In this kind of trip, I'm relying on someone who speaks English and Portuguese. Portuguese is his first language, and we don't always totally understand each other. And then he is speaking to someone whose first language is Yanomami. And so there's this slight echo chamber effect. It becomes very difficult, actually, when you're getting into the etymology of things, or if you're getting into the semantics of particular words. It's very hard to be sure exactly. And so we

0: you can see in that dynamic a kind of House of Mirrors effect, or how this word wilderness is often redirected, that people don't seem to think it's where they are, it's where other wilder people might be, or it's where another wilder place might be. This idea of wilderness always seems to be just over the next hill. You know, it's just, if you could just walk over and get the next view, you'll be able to see it. And you're constantly reaching these false peaks and feeling like you're right on the edge of the wilderness. People are always pointing me somewhere else. Look for the wilderness over there.
1: Right. For most people, the wilderness is out there. It's not here.
0: It's not here. And maybe you might be getting closer, but you've never arrived.
1: And throughout the book, you ask a few times in a few different ways, must the interests of nature always conflict with humans? Where did you end up at the end of this enormous research and writing project? Did you end up any closer to an answer for yourself to that question?
0: I think this is one of the greatest challenges currently facing the conservation movement in the world today. So we can see how contested these questions are by looking at the fuss that happened over the 30 by 30 initiative. So this was a recent international initiative. It was agreed between many, many countries that 30% of the planet's land and sea areas would be set aside essentially for nature as some kind of protected area. And that was agreed. It was seen to be a really huge breakthrough. And then there was a massive outcry from indigenous groups saying, wait, who's 30%? I assume this is not going to be central London or Tokyo. So it's going to be ours, isn't it? It's going to be our land that you guys are setting away as protected areas. And so it's partly because we have a much larger population than before. But I do think that many of the places that have been described as wildernesses all through history have been populated. They just haven't been recognized as such. And so this is a huge thing that has to be dealt with. And it's complex. It really depends on the region. And it really depends on, can we negotiate with local people how we can protect enough of the planet as a species that we can ensure our healthy future, not only for ourselves, but for other species and for the atmosphere of the entire planet. But can we do this in such a way that does not involve steamrolling the rights of people who are already minorities, who are already struggling to continue their traditional lifestyles on the planet? Often the way that they live is completely sewn up with the landscape that they live in. And actually the removal of these people would change the ecosystems. For example, the Dolpo people in Nepal are yak herders. A lot of their interaction with the landscape shapes the landscape. That's not always obvious if you're arriving and trekking through the place. It feels like a wild place, but it's human impacted because they've been there grazing their animals and they've been practicing transhumans for hundreds and hundreds of years. And so it's not just me who's calling for a kind of change of attitudes. This is certainly being baked into the whole environmental movement that for the last at least a decade, people have been trying to figure out, how do we work with traditional ecological knowledge? How do we work with communities more? How do we make this some kind of consensual movement so that we can both protect biodiversity, the environment as a whole, but also the cultures who live there? And often we find that these two things can be sewn together, that they are so tightly interlinked that by enabling the future of an indigenous group, we also save the land that they live in. And so this has to be the model that we're moving forward with into the future. I think it is beginning to spread through certain parts of the environmental movement, but fortress conservation has been baked in as a model for so long that it's a quite painful transition, and it's going to take a very long time to figure out the best way of doing this.
1: Cal Flynn, thank you so much for your time. It's been so fascinating talking to you about your new book, The Savage Landscape.
0: Thank you. It's been a joy. Thank you so much.
1: Cal Flynn is a journalist and author from Scotland. Her previous work of nonfiction, Islands of Abandonment, won several awards, including the Sunday Times Young Writer of the Year Award. Her latest book is The Savage Landscape: How We Made the Wilderness. She spoke to me from Scotland.

That's all we have for you for this week's show. This was the first episode of our four-part summer reading series. You can check out the other episodes by visiting our podcast feed on Apple, Spotify, YouTube, or wherever you get podcasts. And be sure to leave us a review. 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
2: Bienvenue à cette cérémonie d'inhumation pour une soldate inconnue de la Grande Guerre. As we lay to rest an unknown soldier of the Great War. Though his name is lost to us, his life is not. He was someone's son, a friend, a comrade in arms.
3: I've never seen so many dead men clumped together as what I saw there. And I thought to myself, oh, the world's dead. They're all dead.
1: We're standing on the site of one of the bloodiest days in the history of warfare, burying one of the many young men who died here. The 1st of July, 1916, the start of the Battle of the Somme. Here in the fields of northern France, more than 19,000 British soldiers and 6,000 German soldiers lost their lives in that one single day of the First World War. 40,000 British soldiers were injured or captured. It's still one of the costliest and most bitterly fought battles in British military history. And in the following 4 months of battle, more than 1 million soldiers from both sides would be wounded or killed. In Northern Ireland, where I come from, whole streets lost their sons in the first 2 days of the battle. And here in my home city, Belfast, among the Protestant community, the memory of what happened at the Somme 110 years ago is still, incredibly, after all these years, very much part of daily life.
4: I used to live just over there, and even just walking to the shops, you have the Somme remembered on walls around you. Behind this building, literally just on that street, there's another Somme mural, because in Belfast, more than the Second World War, the Somme is remembered on walls across the city, not just at war memorials.
1: And it's not just murals and memorial gardens.
5: In working class loyalist communities right across Northern Ireland, marching bands are a massive part of life. People get together, play the flutes, drums, and they march for many different reasons, but one of the big reasons that they do march is to commemorate the Somme.
4: Why the Somme? What is it about that battle that's so important to you guys?
6: On the first day of the Somme, there was over 2,000 lives lost that came from these streets, so we think that it's important that we carry their name on and remember the sacrifice.
7: You know, when you look back and listen to some of the stories that I've certainly heard, there was young men ran away from home. A fellow out of our band, his uncle, great uncle, ran away from home to enlist, to go and fight. I don't think there's too many people who would do that today.
1: Yet just a few streets away, in the mainly Catholic part of Belfast, people see that time very differently. Back in 1914, their sons went to fight in the First World War for Britain too. But today, there are no parades, no commemorations.
4: This is the most famous nationalist part of Belfast. And here for decades you had silence and in some cases even shame. Yet all of those men went through the same thing at the same battle. But the reactions on each side of the city are completely different.
1: You're listening to The Documentary from the BBC World Service. I'm Jordan Dunbar, and in this episode, I want to find out more about the untold stories from one of history's most infamous battles. With trench warfare now returned to Europe and Ukraine, I want to know how that battle over a century ago, in the war supposed to end all wars, shaped families and communities, and the island of Ireland that I call home. How families are still discovering, all these years later, the truth of what happened to their grandfathers and great-grandfathers. Families like mine.
8: So we actually did a little bit of research on your great-grandfather.
1: Okay.
8: Wow. You're saying he came back a changed man.
1: Yeah.
8: He absolutely did.
1: We didn't know any of this. Is all to hear this officially is, yeah, wow. Yeah. I've come back here to Belfast. The Battle of the Somme has cast a long shadow over what happened here in Northern Ireland. And just like so many families across the UK, Ireland and Europe, it's had a lasting impact on my family too. I remember my father telling me that his grandfather, Josiah Dunbar, had been injured at the Somme and had seen terrible things. When he came home from the war, Josiah was a different person. He never worked again, and it sounded like it was a cold house to grow up in. My father only knew this from other people. There was a medal in a drawer, but silence about how it got there. Josiah never spoke about what he'd been through, but it affected all of us who came after.
9: I like to tell my visitors on the tours that the ghosts of the Somme continue to walk among us today, Jordan, whether we realise it or not.
1: Historian Jason Burke gives walking tours around Belfast about the Battle of the Somme and the First World War.
9: The very streets where I grew up, for example, and why I have an interest in the First World War at all. The street names, for example, were Somme Drive, Thiepval Avenue, Albert Drive, you know, and those are battle sites from the First World War. So I grew up literally with the war all around me as well.
1: Why was it so important?
9: It's often said that there wasn't a street across the province which didn't have the curtains and blinds pulled because a young man from that particular street had lost his life at the Battle of the Somme.
1: Including Jason's own great-uncle, George Burke.
9: But it's symbolic of, you know, why the Somme's so fascinating, because in actual fact it's not what happens on the battlefield, it's everything that happens after and right to, up to this day.
1: In 1914, when the First World War broke out, the whole of the island of Ireland was part of Britain, not just Northern Ireland as it is now. The British government had just agreed to devolve some power to Dublin. They called it Home Rule. But the communities in the north, the Protestants who were close to Britain, known as Loyalists or Unionists, and the Catholics who were more supportive of Irish nationalism, couldn't agree.
9: Irish nationalism was somewhat comfortable with the idea of a sort of quasi-independent Ireland within the confines of the United Kingdom. However, unionism had resisted this at every turn. They very much saw Home Rule as, I suppose, a political watering down of the situation.
1: Then, in April 1916, some more militant Irish nationalists decided they did want more power for Dublin. And they launched a rebellion. It was called the Easter Rising.
9: A great historian describes the Easter Rising as a flip moment, as a moment that changed everything in Irish history. And again, the war is the context for all of this.
1: With the British army distracted by the war, rebels in Dublin proclaim independence. The British quickly respond. A five-day battle ends with the rebel leaders being put to death by firing squad.
9: Britain wanted to be seen to be reacting swiftly in order to set an example to other potentially rebellious nations within the British Empire. And in reality, the Easter Rising didn't have much public support. Their over-the-top reaction, you might say, somehow managed to turn Irish society against them in the space of just a few days.
1: It's against this backdrop that 2 months later, Irish soldiers will be among those who fight and die at the Battle of the Somme.
5: These are the guys that I've come to see. So this band, Goodridge Star, were based just a few streets away from where I used to live. That is loud. I'm worried about his wrists.
10: This is it. This is the Gertrude Star Memorial.
11: Mural then?
10: Yeah, it is indeed. Yeah, as far as I can remember, there's always been a mural from our band on this wall.
1: Kyle and Peter are two of the drummers from the Gertrude Star Flute Band. They're young, not a generation you'd normally think would be interested in a battle over a century old.
12: So guys, where does the name come from?
7: there was 12 young men from Gertrude Street who actually went to Somme and died at the time, and we just wanted to make sure that they were being remembered in the right way.
6: The day of most importance for us is the 1st of July, the Battle of the Somme Commemoration Parade, and you'll have tens of thousands of people that come out and watch it.
11: What about you guys? Is it in any way personal for you? Do you guys have that connection?
7: Yeah, there would be a great-great-uncle of mine, Alan Dempster. He went off and was killed on the 1st of July, and there was a lot of other boys in the band has had a lot of family members as well.
1: Like Peter's great-great-uncle, my great-grandfather, Josiah Dunbar, was also from the Protestant community. But it wasn't only Unionists who signed up to fight. Thousands of Irish nationalists also fought for the British Army, but there are no parades to commemorate their part in the Somme, and it's many of their stories that are only now coming to light. So I'm on my way to visit a new museum in Belfast. It's called the Untold Museum, and its mission is to tell the stories of the men and women across the island of Ireland who served in the British Army, and to help people all these years later trace loved ones.
12: Hi, Siobhan. Nice to meet you, George. How's it going?
1: I've come to meet Siobhan, who's been researching her family's history.
13: My grandfather was Michael Brennan. He was an Irish National Volunteer who served at the front line. The men from Belfast, from the Irish Nationalist volunteer background, they joined up in good faith, believing they were fighting for Ireland and the freedom of small nations.
11: So Michael and those Catholic Nationalist soldiers believe they're going to get rewarded with Irish independence. So it's a sense of betrayal.
13: It is indeed.
1: Many from the Nationalist community believed if they fought for the United Kingdom, Dublin would be granted more control away from London once the war was over. But instead, it took another war, the War of Irish Independence, before Britain allows in the south what will eventually become an independent Irish state. And Ireland is partitioned into north and south. I asked Siobhan what happened to her grandfather when he finally returned from the First World War trenches. Instead of coming home to the peace he must have dreamed of, she says he was met with more violence as conflict erupts between Unionists and Nationalists.
13: He served at the front line, his brother did not. But when they came back, their home was raided and shop was raided, and his brother was actually shot in the back.
1: Hundreds of people on both sides were attacked or killed in sectarian violence fueled by battle-hardened returning soldiers.
13: His brother, he survived but died in the 1930s as a result of his wounds. So there was that, what was our reward?
1: When they first came home, Siobhan says, the Nationalist Brigades did commemorate their part in the war, just like Unionists do. But as violence spiralled, that stopped.
13: They marched through Belfast, had church services, but then some of their members were actually shot dead. And the last march they had was up the Falls Road for a burial of some of their compatriots and comrades.
1: That.
13: And after that, they didn't commemorate again.
1: Instead, she says, many in the Nationalist community felt shame that they'd served in the army of a country that, after all that had happened, many of them no longer felt part of.
13: It was hidden. It wasn't talked about at all. My grandfather returned his war medals. He didn't want them. He didn't want that reminder.
1: These stories of young Irish Nationalists, like Siobhan's grandfather, who fought for the British, were often kept quiet, even from their own families.
13: Telling his story is like telling everybody else's as well. It gives people the confidence to come out and say, my grandfather was also in the army.
11: So more and more people from the Nationalist community are discovering this,
13: yes,
11: and getting in contact?
13: Yes, they are indeed.
1: Historian Jason Burke puts this greater willingness now to talk about the part that Nationalist soldiers played in the Great War down to the Northern Ireland peace process, a process that began 30 years ago.
9: And I think it's fair to say that the First World War has been beneficial in terms of cross-community commemoration. There are aspects of the war where Unionists and Nationalists are known to have fought side by side and achieved a great victory. That's something which has been used in recent years in order to promote peace and reconciliation for Irish Nationalists to be able to engage with their First World War past.
1: A 110 years ago, all those Irishmen, Jason's great-uncle George, my great-grandfather Josiah, Siobhan's grandfather Michael, came here to northern France, to the banks of the River Somme. Along with young Englishmen, Scotsmen, Welshmen, soldiers from Newfoundland, Canada, even a contingent from Bermuda, faced the German army on that first day, the 1st of July 1916. Over 3 million soldiers from both sides would fight in the weeks of battle that followed. By the end of it, the British had advanced 11 kilometres.
14: Hi, Poppy.
15: Hi, Jordan. Lovely to meet you.
14: Thank you so much for meeting us.
1: Poppy Mercier is a battlefield tour guide.
14: So when we talk about the Somme, yeah. I've driven past lots of different memorials. It's not been one place. Would it have been all around us? How far would it have?
15: All around us. We're looking at sort of 20, 25 kilometre front, and that's just for the British. So we're looking at miles and miles of fighting, and this is just one very tiny sector of this.
1: Gazing out across this stretch of lush green fields, interrupted only by passing tractors, it's hard to imagine the chaos and horror of back then. A quagmire of mud and bodies and barbed wire, filled with the stench and deafening sound of war.
14: So where we're standing, that's where those men have to get past to get at each other, the Germans this way, the British
15: that
14: way.
15: So the Germans are defending this whole area, whereas the British are desperate to take this area because strategically it's a very important place. It was the breadbasket of France. Okay. It's also where there was lots of coal mining industry. And one of the biggest things you need for a war is industry. You need coal.
1: Poppy takes me up to a hill to see what's known as the Loch Nagar crater. This is where, on the first day of the battle, the British army detonated a huge explosion. The aim was to confuse the enemy as British soldiers attacked.
16: The noise rose to a crescendo such as I'd never heard before. Noise which made all bombardments that we'd heard in the previous days seem like nothing at all. And the effect of the bombardment created a sort of hysterical feeling.
1: It was the loudest man-made explosion until the atomic bomb 30 years later. 2 minutes afterwards, the whistle sounded, ordering British soldiers to climb out of their trenches and attack. The British were so confident their plan had worked, many soldiers were told to walk, but it hadn't worked. The Germans were waiting.
15: Unfortunately, a lot of the shells were duds that we used, so they just didn't explode. But the one thing the British were not expecting was how well the Germans had dug in underground.
14: Right.
15: So they had had 2 years to construct these beautifully ornate systems of tunnels, which were essentially impregnable.
14: So when the men went over the top, that first wave, 7:30, if they get past the British barbed wire, they've got to get past the German barbed wire, and there's shell holes and so on. What's facing them in the German trenches?
15: Machine guns. That was the biggest problem they faced. It was the British of the 29th Division that went over first, and their attack was not particularly successful, so the Newfoundlanders were sent in to try and reinforce that attack about an hour later. The Newfoundland regiment was approximately 700-800 men, and the next morning there was only 68 of them left.
14: 68?
15: 68. And where we're standing in Newfoundland Park is really quite special to me because this is where my great-uncle was on the morning of 1st July.
14: Here?
15: Here, yes.
14: Oh, wow.
15: Yeah, so he was in one of the trenches just behind us. And just as he was leaving the trench, he was shot in the chest.
14: So he didn't even make it that far?
15: No, he got pulled back by one of his comrades into the trench, and it was that that probably saved his life.
1: A little way further along this line is where the Irish soldiers from the 36th Ulster Division, including my great-grandfather, were based. We know that when they went over the top, the two sides were so close, they and the Germans were actually engaging in hand-to-hand combat. And the Irish losses were immense. I remember the Belfast historian Jason Burke telling me,
9: the Ulster Division is about 16, 17,000 strong. They suffer 5,500 casualties, of which about half of those are fatalities. in just 2 days, many of them in the 1st of July, but a 2nd of July as well. So those are hefty numbers from a geographical area as small as Ulster was, with a sparse population, a seismic and horrific loss.
1: And there'd be more losses, of course, in the months to come.
9: For Irish nationalists, really, their moment arrives in September of 1916, where they're tasked with liberating the villages of Gilmont and Ginchy. The Irish divisions were successful in liberating those villages, but again, it was at a terrible cost. You know, several thousand casualties, of which about 1,000 were fatalities. You know, so the Belfast, Ulster and Irish losses at the Battle of the Somme throughout the 141 days were horrendous.
1: Hearing those stories, seeing those battlefields in northern France and the memorials to those who died, it's got me thinking again about my own great-grandfather Josiah and what he might have gone through. And something I struggle to understand is why a young man from rural Ireland, a world away from international politics, would volunteer to go to war. To try and find out, I've come back to the Untold Museum in Belfast.
8: Yes, very much still a building site.
1: But eventually this. Dr. Laura Patrick is the museum's director. She's offered to look into my great-grandfather's story, and I've come to hear what she's discovered.
11: So what I'd been told sort of through the family is that he's from Oma, really rural Ulster. He had been gassed, and then that a shell had hit a trench and he'd been buried, and he came back a very different person.
8: Yeah, so we actually did a little bit of research. Okay. And so he served with the 9th Battalion, the Royal Enniskillen Fusiliers. It's his local regiment. They had their depot in Oma. And he served from September 1914 until March 1918.
17: 4 years.
8: Yes, he did a long service. Was injured in July of 1916 at the Somme. And because of that, he wore a silver star to indicate that he had had an injury.
17: But he went back?
8: He went back.
11: Why would he ever go back? Was that common?
8: Yes. Because it was a career for a lot of them. It was their service and it was the love of the regiment. He was discharged in March of 1918 because of shell shock.
17: Wow.
8: You're saying he came back a changed man.
11: Yeah.
8: He absolutely
11: did. We didn't know any of this. Is all to hear this officially is, yeah, wow.
8: Yeah.
11: I still cannot believe that after you get gassed and seeing people buried, I think you would go back for 4 years of that.
1: Maybe that shell shock, or PTSD as we'd call it now, helps explain the man he was when he came home. A very different person to the young man who left his small town in 1914. And we've already heard from historian Jason Burke how much the Ireland that Josiah and the other Irish soldiers came back to had also changed. By 1920, the British government is looking for a way out, a political solution. That December, it brings in the Government of Ireland Act. The following year, Ireland is divided into North and South. And out of the ashes of the First World War and the Somme, the present-day Republic of Ireland will be born. And two new nations created, who must now try to learn to live together on one island, side by side. You've been listening to The Documentary with me, Jordan Dunbar. It was written and produced by Louise Hidalgo.
0: That was The Documentary from the BBC. I'm Saroja Coelho. CBC News is next.
18: 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It's time for another edition of That's Puzzling. Host Pia Chattopadhyay competes against one familiar voice and one clever listener in a battle of brain games devised by puzzle master Peter Brown. That's Puzzling, all summer long. 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
19: From CBC News, The World This Hour, I'm Neil Herland. WestJet flight attendants are on strike, leaving passengers across the country scrambling to find their way. From weddings to family vacations, all kinds of summer plans are in limbo. Stephanie Cram reports.
17: Passengers now scrambling to find their way to their destinations after more than 4,000 flight attendants walked off the job. In Winnipeg, Tim Altaev was dropping off his friend.
20: It's been very stressful and it's really hard to find a flight now because all the other airlines are overbooked.
17: Ryan Colbeck was supposed to return home to Regina after a family vacation to Halifax. He received no help after arriving at the airport Sunday morning.
21: We came in and we were given a WestJet number to sort it out. It doesn't connect anything. It disconnects you right away.
22: Due to high call volumes, we are unable to take your call at this time.
17: WestJet says travelers will receive updates by email and they have until August 6th to change or cancel their flights. But Martin Firestone, insurance broker and president of Travel Secure, says people might want to go it alone.
23: If they have to get to a wedding, a cruise ship, anything like that, they are best to make alternative arrangements.
17: Stephanie Cram, CBC News, Edmonton.
19: In British Columbia, wildfires have forced more than 5,000 people to leave their homes since Saturday. A majority of those evacuations are due to the Bradley Creek wildfire in BC's North Okanagan. The CBC's Benit Brage has more.
24: And I don't know if I have a home left.
25: Rae-Jan Simpson looks over a hill into thick smoke. She's hoping the home she built with her late husband is still standing.
24: And it's the not knowing that is so scary.
25: She's among more than 5,000 people in BC who've been evacuated from their homes in the last 24 hours, say officials. Most of them forced out by the explosive Bradley Creek wildfire on the north end of Okanagan Lake. Cliff Chapman with the BC Wildfire Service says fuel conditions are unprecedented.
26: We are seeing fire behavior and fire growth that we have never experienced in BC up until this point because of the drought condition.
25: The Bradley Creek wildfire more than doubled in size since Saturday, now covering roughly 26 square kilometers. Many like Donna Peterson left their homes with minutes to spare, now at an evacuation center waiting out the danger.
27: All I did was take a couple filing cabinets and put them in a garbage bag. And my passport.
25: While winds have calmed, evacuees still have no idea when they'll be able to return home. Benit Brage, CBC News, Vernon.
19: Just south of BC, a state of emergency has been declared across Washington state because of wildfires. Evacuation orders have emptied a veterans hospital in Spokane, the second largest city, where thousands of structures are at risk. Steve Futterman reports.
28: The fires continue to burn, expand, and destroy. The hardest hit area is Spokane in eastern Washington. Entire residential areas have been burned to the ground. This man stayed in his home as long as he could. Finally, he gave up.
29: We don't have the evacuation order yet, but we're going.
30: To the people who are suffering right now in our region, everyone here, our hearts go out to you.
28: Spokane Mayor Lisa Brown says the destruction is overwhelming.
30: Hundreds of homes and structures have been lost. We are still assessing the potential for lives to be lost.
28: Washington State Governor Bob Ferguson says he spoke with Donald Trump, who expressed support for those being impacted. The fires are being fueled by high temperatures, strong winds, and combustible brush and vegetation. Steve Futterman, CBC News, Los Angeles.
19: U.S. President Donald Trump says he held off on a fresh attack against Iran this weekend, hoping to finalize a deal to stop Iran's nuclear ambitions and reopen the Strait of Hormuz.
31: We were all set to go just about at this time right now, and it would have been a massive attack.
19: Iranian state media report that negotiations between Iran and Oman over the Strait of Hormuz are in their final stages. The U.S. decision not to attack again is bringing down global oil prices. And that is your World This Hour.
32: Welcome to Ideas. I'm Nala Ayed.
33: Good morning. Today, we're going to launch ChatGPT Atlas, our new web browser. This is an AI-powered web browser built around ChatGPT. We think that AI represents like a rare once-a-decade opportunity to rethink what a browser can be about. And how to use.
32: That's the CEO of OpenAI, Sam Altman. His tone is casual, just another low-key tech biz guy pitching a handy consumer product, something to use with the company's AI chatbot. But that doesn't quite capture the nature or the scale of OpenAI's version of artificial intelligence. Karen Howe is an American journalist who once worked as a Silicon Valley engineer.
34: OpenAI
2: is the company that made all of the decisions that led to the frenzy of the AI race today. They were the ones that decided to set on the path of building larger and larger scale models. They were the ones that decided to define the goalposts as trying to build a so-called artificial general intelligence that would match human capabilities. And so the way that the general public interacts with AI today and understands AI through models like ChatGPT was completely shaped by the decisions that were made inside the walls of this company.
32: Karen Howe is a critic of OpenAI's vision for AI and the practices they and other American companies are using to advance their global AI agenda. Her investigative book, Empire of AI, was published in 2025 and became a bestseller.
2: I really want people to feel that they understand this technology and therefore have agency in shaping the technology.
32: She now travels the world, speaking to audiences and the media with a clear and urgent message, one that seems to go beyond book publicity.
2: I really want these companies to be held accountable. I mean, if you take seriously the idea that they are empires, as I lay out in my book, and I think we absolutely should take that seriously, they are a huge threat to fundamental rights and to democracies around the world. And the only way that we can counter these companies is by enabling a broad base of people to hold them to account.
32: In this episode, Karen Howe describes the global appetites and huge impacts of big AI. She was in Toronto to give the talk you'll soon hear, and I also caught up with her for a short conversation. Let me quote for our audience from OpenAI's own charter. Our mission is to ensure that artificial general intelligence, AGI, by which we mean highly autonomous systems that outperform humans at most economically valuable work, benefits all of humanity, close quote. Is that a contradictory statement?
2: I don't know if you would call it contradictory, more so extremely ill-defined, because every aspect of that sentence lacks definitional clarity. The AGI part, I mean, the way that they define it there is just one of the various definitions that OpenAI has used throughout its history to define that term. Beneficial to humanity, who's actually getting to define what's beneficial? So this mission statement is extremely vague. And one of the, what I conclude by the end of my book is one of the tools of empire building is to have such a vague purpose that drives you, so that you can just interpret, reinterpret, reframe to yourself and to the public again and again why every single action that you take that seems to continuously accrue more capital, more land, and more power to you is in fact under the banner of this mission.
32: So I couldn't help but notice that you didn't mention OpenAI's CEO, Sam Altman, at all in your talk, although you talk about him in your book. Instead, you focus on individuals and grassroots groups. Is that a deliberate choice?
2: Yeah, because I think as a society, we are very obsessed with understanding the people behind these systems. And of course, I tell the story of him in the book as a way to guide people through a very concrete example of an individual that's running a company and a very concrete example of how that company then makes decisions. But ultimately, what I want people to recognize is the problem is the system of power that these companies have developed. It's not actually the right question to ask whether an individual running it is good or bad, because the problem would not be solved by simply swapping the individuals at the top. It's the fact that a single individual is able to make decisions that can affect billions of people around the world in a very anti-democratic way. And so in my talk, in other remarks, I usually try to take the fixation off of the person and really focus on the issues, and then also give more voice and more platform to the people who are usually overlooked, the movements, the grassroots movements that are building in different places, the workers that are essential to these companies' development but are deeply exploited. Because if there's anyone that we should be fixating on, it should be these most vulnerable and also most courageous people.
32: Here's the first part of Karen Howe's talk at the University of Toronto, recorded in mid-March 2026 at the Schwartz-Reisman Institute for Technology and Society. Please be warned that there will be discussion of psychological harm, violence, and suicide in the context of AI. Here is journalist and author Karen Howe.
3: Thank you so much. So I want to talk today about OpenAI and the AI industry, but I wanted to start in potentially an unexpected place, Nairobi, Kenya, to tell you the story of this man, Alex Kairo. In 2021, Alex was working at a company called Sama when he received an opportunity to participate in a new project. Sama is an outsourcing company. It works with American and Chinese tech companies to connect with overseas tech workers that do work essential to AI development. For the new project that Alex was offered in late 2021, he didn't actually know who the client was, because in his line of work, he's actually not meant to know who the client is. In fact, he's not even meant to know what he's ultimately working towards. But it turned out that the client was OpenAI. At the time, OpenAI was in a very different place from the company that we know today. It didn't yet have any consumer products. And in fact, all the way up until then, it hadn't had any intention of building them. It was founded as a nonprofit. But this was just beginning to change in 2021 because OpenAI had already developed GPT-3, half a generation before ChatGPT, and it was selling this model as a service to businesses and beginning to think about how to expand its commercialization efforts and maybe start selling directly to consumers. But they needed to shore up a very important feature of these large language models before they could even think about putting a text generation machine that generates any kind of text into the hands of millions, potentially hundreds of millions, and now we know a billion users. And that is the model generating and potentially spewing harmful, toxic content, because OpenAI was scraping the internet, which included all this toxic content, and using that to train the model. And so Alex and his team were tasked with a kind of content moderation, but it wasn't exactly traditional content moderation. They weren't literally looking at user-generated posts on social media. They were looking at text scraped from the internet that represented some of the worst stuff on the internet, as well as AI-generated text where OpenAI was literally prompting its own AI models to imagine the worst text on the internet in order to have just a broader diversity of badness and examples. And they were then going through this text and categorizing it into a detailed taxonomy that OpenAI gave them. Is this hate speech? Is this harassment? Is this violent content, sexual content? Is this sexual content that involves the abuse of children? And this annotated text was then used to train a content moderation filter that OpenAI intended to wrap around all of its GPT models. This became essential for the viral success of ChatGPT. Part of the reason that ChatGPT took the world by storm was because there was no automatic backlash from the model suddenly spewing really awful things. And so OpenAI ended up turning into a household name overnight. But I want you to hear, in Alex's own words, what this work did to him. Work that ultimately paid him and his colleagues barely anything, between $1.46 and $3.74 an hour. 2 years ago, I traveled to Kenya as a reporter for the Wall Street Journal to interview Alex and his coworkers and produce a podcast about their experiences. Alex was on the violent content team for OpenAI, which meant that he was reading and labeling scenarios like murders, stabbings, and self-harm.
4: So when you would go home at night, like what would you think about after 8 hours of reading all of that stuff?
5: Oh, my mental state was very bad. I had nightmares. I feared people. Maybe I see too many people coming, I see violence. If I see someone holding a fork or a razor blade, I see people cutting himself or something like that. At night, I will dream, I will have nightmares. Even I'll tell my brother, okay, just come here, sit with me like for 5 hours before I go to sleep, because I need someone to talk to before I go to sleep, because if I go to sleep, I'll start screaming or something like that. So many things are going a lot in my mind, yeah. Yeah.
3: In my book, Empire of AI, I argue that Alex is not an anomaly. His experience was the expected consequence of the way that Silicon Valley is approaching AI development. I call this approach the scale at all costs approach to AI development. And to understand the sheer magnitude of the scale that we're actually talking about and all the downstream consequences of that scale, we need to stop thinking of these companies as merely businesses providing us products and services. These are new forms of empire that are consolidating a historic amount of economic and political power, terraforming our Earth, reshaping our geopolitics, upending our education systems and our future careers. Why do I use the term empire? Well, the empires of AI operate in exactly the same way as the empires of old. These are the four parallels that I draw upon in my book. First, they lay claim to resources that are not their own. That includes the data of individuals, the intellectual property of artists, writers, and creators. Second, they exploit an extraordinary amount of labor. And that's not just workers like Alex who make critical contributions of wealth creation for these companies and rarely see any proportional value in return. It also refers to the workers who get automated away once this technology gets deployed in the world. And it is a specific political design choice that these companies make to make their AI into a labor automating system. Third, they monopolize knowledge production. So what we've seen over the last decade is that the AI industry has become the primary employer and funder of AI research. And what that means is now they have the ability to not just set the agenda on all of this AI research, they also censor and control inconvenient truths. And so what we as the public understand about the limitations and capabilities of these AI models is filtered through the lens of what the empire wants us to know. You could imagine this is sort of like if most of the climate scientists in the world were bankrolled by fossil fuel companies, we would not get a clear picture of the climate crisis. And fourth and finally, these companies justify their actions with a moral and existential imperative. They are the good empire on a civilizing mission to bring progress and modernity to all of humanity. And they argue that if we give them access to all the data, all the resources, all the labor, that they will be able to bring us to a utopia or something akin to a heaven. And if they lose to an evil empire, instead humanity descends into hell. So the question is, is this actually necessary? Do we actually need empires to develop AI? Do we need empires to benefit from this technology? To answer this question, let's consider an analogy. Part of the challenge of talking about AI today is the complete lack of specificity in the term artificial intelligence. It's like the word transportation. You could literally be talking about a bicycle or a rocket, but clearly these are different forms of transportation. They are designed to serve different purposes, and they have different cost-benefit trade-offs. And AI is the same. It refers to such a large umbrella of different types of technologies. So when we ask, how should we be getting benefit out of AI, we actually need to be quite specific and ask, which AI technologies do we want more of? Which ones should we, in fact, have less of? And how do we redesign, continue improving, as well as design new forms of AI where the benefits outweigh the harms? And I'd argue that the kinds of AI systems that dominate our headlines and our imagination today, these large-scale, general-purpose systems like ChatGPT, represent the worst possible trade-offs in our portfolio of existing AI technologies. This is the version of AI that Silicon Valley wants us to embrace. It's the version of AI that allows them to empire build, but it exacts an extraordinary cost on large swaths of society. And if we really want AI to be more broadly beneficial, We urgently need to shift away from this approach towards other options. So my critique of today's dominant systems boils down to their scale. What do I mean by scale? The size of the data sets for training a single AI system have dramatically grown, as has the amount of computational resources, or as the industry likes to call it, compute, that is being used to perform this training. So we're actually seeing an exponential explosion in both data and compute, as well as a far faster acceleration of their scaling than ever before in recent years. Here's a different way of looking at it just through OpenAI's technologies. Between 2019 and 2023, OpenAI scaled its GPT models over 10,000 times. So that's using 10,000 times more data, 10,000 times more compute to train a single GPT model. And in reporting my book, what I found was that in order to achieve this scale, just when talking about the training data, OpenAI had to dramatically lower its standards for data quality, as well as its regard for intellectual property. So whereas they used curated articles and websites to train GPT-2, by the time they started training GPT-4, they were pirating books, they were indiscriminately scraping the web, including transcribing YouTube videos against YouTube's terms of service. And this is the same story for all of the main AI model developers. It's not just OpenAI. So if we were to summarize the harms of aggressively scaling training data across the industry, we have more infringements on data privacy, the erosion of intellectual property, the perpetuation of an engagement-centric model of social media. We are increasingly getting evidence that these companies are designing their models to be more engaging and more addictive so that they can hook users onto their platform, and then those users are yet another data source that they can harvest. You know what else comes from more polluted data sets and an engagement-centric model of social media? Psychological harm. So I'm sure many of you are familiar with the stories of these three individuals, Sewell Setzer III, Adam Rain, Zane Shamblin. These are all young adults or teenagers that died by suicide after becoming addicted to character AI or to ChatGPT. And 3 weeks ago, I had the privilege of meeting Megan Garcia, the mother of Sewell, who told me the story of how her 14-year-old son died by suicide because Character AI's chatbot, which was designed to model Daenerys Targaryen, effectively sexually groomed him into believing that he was truly in love. And the last interaction that they had before he killed himself was the chatbot saying, "You should join me in heaven." This harm comes from the same exact root as what Alex experienced, because the more you scale your training data, the more psychologically harmful content goes into the model. And the reason is because these companies are now operating at such a scale that they can't manually audit the data that they're putting in the model. So they, in fact, don't know exactly what they're feeding. They're using automated methods to try to categorize and characterize the data, and also automated methods to filter it. But inevitably, there's a bunch of junk that gets in there. And Alex is the first front for trying to then protect users from that junk. But he's ultimately building a content moderation filter that sits on top of the model. And OpenAI itself has admitted that they have not tested what happens when people, users, engage with these models over an extremely extended period of time, because they only test for around, 15 turns of conversation. And they have discovered that the safety filters degrade after some time.
0: Canada's AI minister met with OpenAI CEO Sam Altman today to discuss the company's safety protocols in the aftermath of the devastating BC school shooting last month. After the tragedy, it was revealed that the Tumblr Ridge shooter had used OpenAI's chatbot, ChatGPT, prior to the mass shooting. And even though the account was shut down over problematic entries, it was never flagged to police. Minister, tell us what came out of your meeting today with Sam Altman.
1: First of all, I asked him to make sure that the safety office inside OpenAI, what they do when they get a threat, Katie, is they report it to the FBI. I said they've got to start reporting directly to the RCMP. So they have agreed now to establish direct contact with the RCMP and a unit there that directly deals with this kind of threat. We want Canadians to be in that safety office to assess Canadian threats, not Americans assessing Canadian threats, Canadian experts in Canadian law, experts in Canadian mental health. He agreed to do that.
6: I'm curious if you see this, if you might see this as kind of a horse has already left the barn scenario, or do crises like this one, individual crises, actually offer an opportunity to make change in how this is all proceeding?
2: The horse has not left the barn. There are so many things that can be done to prevent future crises like this from happening, but it's really, really important in this moment, in the aftermath of such a devastating crisis, to have the right solutions. Because what's happening right now is OpenAI, because their technology is designed in a way that is addictive and engaging and clearly not safe in many different ways, it played a role in facilitating this. And so the solution should be that they need to change the way that they design this technology. But the solution that they've offered to Canada is, we are going to engage in more surveillance of users and notify the Canadian police more often. But they didn't actually say anything about changing the way that the technology works. This is like something that we see time and time again with tech companies in San Francisco, is that they are the root of new problems, or they accelerate existing problems in ways that are unique to like the way that they've designed their platforms. And then when something devastating comes to pass, they then say, oh, I have another fix for you, more control, more surveillance, less agency for the people that supposedly they're serving. There were a number of cases where teens and young adults, as well as middle-aged adults, died by suicide after being pulled into these deep conspiratorial rabbit holes by ChatGPT. And instead of actually saying, like, we will change the way that our product works so that it doesn't get people hooked into these conspiratorial rabbit holes, instead, they said, for teens, we are going to start engaging in more surveillance to figure out whether or not you are a teen so that we can funnel you to a different ChatGPT experience. And it's not addressing the root problem, and it's just layering on an even more aggressive probe into people's lives.
6: Is it your sense that governments can keep up? I mean, are they kind of out of their depths?
2: One of the reasons why some policymakers really do feel like they're struggling to keep up with this is because the empire also decimated independent expertise. So over the last 10 years, one of the things that happened with the AI industry is they just poached and hired and

0: proposed a bill immediately after one of the very first cases of a child dying by suicide due to extended engagement with ChatGPT. What she proposed in her bill was to ban companies from marketing or selling their products to children if they could not guarantee that it would be safe. And it passed both the California House and the Senate, and it got vetoed by Governor Gavin Newsom because of the tech lobby.
1: Wow.
0: I think the narrative that policymakers don't understand what's going on and they're helpless is not in fact true, and actually yet another narrative that the industry itself fuels, because then it makes them feel like they're the only ones that really understand this technology, and therefore it's a legitimate proposition that they should be self-governing.
2: Karen Howe, author of Empire of AI, Dreams and Nightmares in Sam Altman's OpenAI. We spoke a few days after her talk at the University of Toronto's Schwartz-Reisman Institute on March 11th, 2026. This is Ideas. I'm Nahla Ayed. Some years before she wrote her investigative book, Empire of AI, journalist Karen Howe traveled the world for another project. This one looking at how the questionable labor practices and resource extraction by major AI companies were affecting individuals and communities around the world. She'd already read academic papers sketching parallels between AI giants and empire building. But in the Global South, she found that connection being named by others.
0: People that I was interviewing on the ground experiencing the brunt of the industry were themselves articulating that this is an extension of our colonial past. And when ChatGPT came out, and it really accelerated the conversation around AI, but also the race in developing these technologies with even more exploitation and extraction, that's when it became abundantly clear to me that this wasn't just one frame, but it was the only frame now that would help the public truly understand the nature and the drive of these companies.
2: Those companies have since made a very public alliance with the administration of Donald Trump, with CEOs donating funds and making an historic group appearance at his second presidential inauguration.
3: It's so notable, especially when you think about the history of many of these individuals with the soon-to-be president. I mean, seeing them all in the same room, seemingly kind of on the same side of things here, smiling, chatting, it really is...
4: Thank you for incredible leadership, including getting this group together.
5: Thank you, Bill. That is very nice.
2: Along with Bill Gates, OpenAI's Sam Altman was among the tech leaders who praised the president at a September 2025 White House dinner.
6: Thank you so much for getting us all together, and thank you for being such a pro-business, pro-innovation president. It's a very refreshing change. We're very excited to see what you're doing to make all of our companies and our...
2: February 2026 saw the U.S. administration make good on its Department of War renaming of the Defense Department, and then join Israel in its strikes on Iran. So I asked Karen Howe about its relationship with big AI companies.
0: I think that we're seeing the allegiance of two empires, the empires of AI and the American empire. You know, when I first started my book project, I was using it as a figurative analogy, but now it's just a literal term to describe what is going on with the American empire using the tools of the AI empires to wage war. And they do not necessarily care how much destruction they leave in their wake in this quest to dominate.
2: In early March, another major AI company, Anthropic, was designated by the current administration as a, quote, supply chain risk.
3: President Trump ordered the government to stop using Anthropic's products after the company refused to comply with the government's terms for using AI in the military. The two sides were at odds over Anthropic's red lines on domestic mass surveillance and fully autonomous weapons. Now Anthropic's challenging the administration's move in court, aiming to block its enforcement. A company spokesperson says they're still committed to harnessing AI to protect national security, but, quote, this is a necessary step to protect our business our customers.
1: How do you

0: read this situation? Like, is Anthropic acting out of any kind of ethical concern here?
1: Anthropic, I think, got a lot of credit for pushing back against the Pentagon, but I don't think that credit was necessarily placed upon them for the right reason. So people believed that Anthropic was really holding this red line on mass surveillance of Americans as well as fully autonomous weapons. And on the first one, there was New York Times reporting that showed that it wasn't that Anthropic was against all mass surveillance. It was just a very specific type of surveillance, but they actually had already greenlit the idea of the Department of War surveilling Americans through a one lawful mechanism. And the second point on fully autonomous weapons, Dario Amodei, the CEO of Anthropic, then went on CBS to do an interview, and he himself said, "We in principle have no problem with building fully autonomous weapons, and in fact think that we probably should, and we had offered to work with the Department of War to build those fully autonomous weapons. It's just that we didn't want this version to be part of that. We wanted to improve the technology further." And so from that perspective, I don't think Anthropic was being ethical in this regard at all. I mean, maybe ethical by their own frame, but not necessarily based on, you know, the ethics of the broader public. And this is the second point to take away from this, is the one of the crucial challenges that this spat highlighted is that typically the U.S. military has public procurement processes for its technology platforms, especially when it comes to procuring technologies in extremely high stakes situations where, you know, the implementation and deployment of this technology can mean life and death. And the American public needs to demand on behalf of the world, essentially, that this has to happen in a transparent and democratic way moving forward. And the last thing that I would say people should take away from this is, if there is a point of optimism, it is that even though there is this very intense and powerful allegiance between the empires of AI and the American empire, there's also cracks between them. This is not actually a strong allegiance. It's a very fragile allegiance, because these are ultimately two independent empires, both with their own agendas to dominate.
0: I'm really interested in that crack. Just what do you see in this opportunity exactly?
1: So I think a lot of people feel in this moment that there's absolutely nothing to do. They have no agency. Everything's hopeless, and they just have to watch. And what I say to audiences, you know, around the world, is you actually have an extraordinary amount of agency. First and foremost, because you need to remember that while empires feel inevitable, throughout history, every single empire has fallen. And they've fallen because people have risen up in a broad-based resistance and demanded accountability in various ways. And so when it comes to the AI empire, there are pillars that support this empire's operation. These companies need an extraordinary amount of data to train their technologies. They need an extraordinary amount of data centers to train their technologies. And we're already seeing, you know, grassroots movements blossoming all around the world that are challenging the ability of the empire to access these resources.
0: The pushback to big AI's global practices. That's where the next part of Karen Howe's talk takes us.
2: So aggressively scaling compute leads to accelerated mineral extraction for producing the computer chips, increased energy and fresh water consumption for powering and cooling these facilities, utility price hikes, strain on grid infrastructure. A U.S. regulator last summer mentioned that data centers are becoming a threat to the U.S. grid, because the grid is just not designed to support these massive power loads coming online. That then leads to greater carbon emissions, because a lot of the energy that's being used to power these facilities is fossil fuel based. Last June, there was a report from the United Nations that found that four of the leading AI companies increased their emissions by 150% since 2020, which is exactly the year that all of these companies promised to reduce their emissions to zero by the end of the decade. Aside from energy, data centers need fresh water to cool and to generate the energy to power them. There's this tightly coupled relationship between energy and water where you need water in order to create energy. And in an investigation last year, Bloomberg found that two-thirds of these data centers are going into water-stressed areas globally, and that's including in Canada. One of the reasons that this happens is that when companies choose the locations for their data centers, they're looking for a combination of different factors: cheap electricity, abundant land, limited natural disasters. And ironically, deserts often check off these boxes. But I believe that there's another reason at play here. There are simply not enough places in the world anymore untouched by the ravages of climate change. So we're seeing a catastrophic collision between the acceleration of Silicon Valley's scale-at-all-cost approach to AI development and the climate crisis. In fact, here's an example of this literally playing out in northern Spain. This is a region that's suffering from constrained water resources already. And a little over a year ago, Amazon, which already has three data centers in the region, sought to increase the water consumption of those data centers by 48%. And Amazon wrote in its own application to the local government, justifying why it needed this 48% increase, quote, "Climate change will lead to an increase in global temperatures and the frequency of extreme weather events, including heat waves." The leaked documents also showed that Amazon then strategized about hiding the true extent of its data center's water use from the public. One expert in this piece notes that with 75% of Spain already at risk of desertification, the combination of the climate crisis and data center expansion is bringing Spain to the verge of ecological collapse. Here's the extraordinary part. This scale is unnecessary. You do not need this degree of data and compute to reap the benefits of AI development. There was this really excellent research paper that came out earlier this year from Sarah Hooker, prominent AI researcher who was previously chief scientist at Cohere. She synthesized all the research that shows this, that shows that it is perfectly possible to develop the same exact capabilities as ChatGPT, Claude, or Gemini with significantly less resources. We have also seen this reality in action with models like DeepSeek and other open source models, which have done exactly this. They have been able to push the bounds of the capabilities of these open source models, but with a fraction of the costs. And that doesn't account for the full range of other AI systems that already exist and have nothing to do with large-scale systems and are hugely beneficial. Nor does it account for the new techniques that we could develop with more research that would bring even greater benefit at less cost. So I would actually argue that the scaling approach is not bringing us innovation, it's costing us innovation. In the first quarter of last year, nearly half of all venture money in the US went into two companies, OpenAI and Anthropic, both of which are engaging in this aggressive scaling approach. And where did that money come from? For one, climate technologies. So the scaling approach is eating up a huge share of the capital, not just for investing in other types of AI technologies, but for literally all other types of technologies. The scaling approach is also destabilizing the economy. This is a brilliant analysis from Kyla Scanlon, an economics writer. I would highly recommend everyone to read this Substack. In it, she points out how weak the US economy really is. While the stock market was really flying for a while, although it's hit some turbulence recently, it's entirely based on the circular investment activities of the AI empires. The US economy is K-shaped. When you remove all of the AI plays, The European stock markets have been outperforming the US this decade, and that has not happened in a very long time. But Kyla Scanlon says the facade of a strong stock market gives the Trump administration enormous power. It provides cover for his political actions. So he continues to put the full force of Washington behind Silicon Valley. And in return, Silicon Valley doesn't just support Trump through market power. Recently, news broke that Trump's top political donor is Greg Brockman, OpenAI's second in command. OpenAI struck a new deal with the Department of War to bring its technologies to warfare, as the department was simultaneously already using Anthropic's technologies in its operations to bomb Tehran. And in fact, we learned more reporting about how the Department of War is actually using Claude. And it turns out it's analyzing intelligence data, and then it identified roughly 1,000 targets to bomb. And one of the places that ended up getting bombed that we know was a school with many, many children. And not only was it bombed once, it was bombed twice. So when first responders and parents rushed to the site to try and save any children that were left, they were also killed by the second bombing. And there is legitimate speculation now that this school may have been misidentified by Claude as a military target. We do not, in fact, know whether this is true, and the Pentagon has refused to comment on this, but this is absolutely a possibility from using a technology that is highly faulty in these deeply sensitive mass life and death contexts. So what can we do? Fundamentally, we need to separate AI from empire. We want the benefits of AI. We absolutely cannot have it at the cost to our democracy. You could say that large-scale generative AI models are like the rockets of transportation. Generally speaking, there's a very small number of transportation needs that we actually want to use rockets for. Nor would we want everyone to have a rocket. Like, using a rocket to commute from Toronto to Vancouver just would not make sense. It's simply not fit for purpose. And this is how we should think about AI. While we urgently need to make rockets more efficient, we should also just stop fixating on them. Instead, let's build more bicycles. Small, task-specific AI systems. And let's dream up new forms of AI that can bring us new benefits without the extraordinary costs. What's a bicycle of AI, you ask? Well, here's an example, DeepMind's AlphaFold. This is a system for predicting how a protein will fold based on its amino acid sequence. This is a crucial step for accelerating drug discovery and for understanding diseases. And in 2024, it won the Nobel Prize for Chemistry. This is a bicycle of AI because it's small, it's task-specific, and it's tackling a well-scoped problem that lends itself to the computational strengths of AI. Ultimately, AI is advanced computation. That's what it's good for. So we should be applying it to advanced computational problems. AlphaFold is also not trained on the internet. It's trained on highly curated data sets that involve protein folding and amino acids. And so you eliminate the need for content moderation. Then you also eliminate the need for vast supercomputer infrastructure because this is a much smaller data set and a much smaller model. And still, AlphaFold is unlocking enormous benefit. Here's another example, AI systems that mitigate the climate crisis. There's a nonprofit called Climate Change AI that catalogs all of the different challenges that different types of AI tools could help overcome in the fight against climate change. Transitioning away from fossil fuels, improving the energy efficiency of buildings, tracking emissions, optimizing supply chains, forecasting extreme weather events. Once again, each of these problems are well-scoped, they're computational in nature, and each of the AI tools that Climate Change AI has identified are small, computationally efficient, task-specific, and have nothing to do with large-scale general purpose or generative models. So here's our task at hand. We need to break up the empire as we simultaneously build more bicycles and find other sustainable, rights-preserving, democratic paths of AI development. So I want to end with just two final stories of two other communities that are breaking up the empire and forging new paths. This is a Chilean environmental activist group called Mosacat. In 2019, they discovered a Google plan to build a data center in the town of Cerrillos that could use more fresh water than the residents themselves. Chile was in the middle of a mega drought. So Mosacat found this Google proposal completely unacceptable. They immediately mobilized. They started knocking on every single one of their neighbors' doors, handing out flyers at street corners, educating everyone in the local community, including the local government, about the impact that this data center could have on their freshwater resources. And they were so effective that they have stalled this project for 5 years and counting. In the end, not only did Google make an extremely important concession that if this project is ever built, they will not use freshwater resources to cool it, the Chilean government also created a new roundtable of tech companies, activists, and local residents to consult for all future data center projects in the country. Mosacat's movement has since inspired many, many other movements all around the world. Dozens of communities are mobilizing against extractive data center projects, stalling them, getting companies and governments to pay attention to local community needs. And they're not alone. It's not just data center protests that are bubbling up as a grassroots movement. Artists and writers are suing AI companies for taking their intellectual property. Workers are striking against AI-enabled labor exploitation. Citizens are pushing on their governments to establish legislation and regulation around AI use. Students and teachers are having serious debates and discussions about whether to truly wholesale adopt AI technologies in the educational environment. So how do we break up the empire? Collective action and resistance. All of these different movements are pushing against key pillars that uphold the empire. And by chipping away at each of these pillars, the data that they need, the data centers that they need, the land, the energy, the water, and labor that they need, the empire starts to feel really wobbly and begins to crumble. This is a group called Te Hiku Media. It's a nonprofit radio station in New Zealand that broadcasts in Te Reo Māori, the language of the Māori indigenous peoples. A few years ago, they began a project to turn their rich archive of Te Reo Māori broadcasts into a resource to support the Māori community's journey to revitalize their language because it was almost lost to colonization. They didn't have enough speakers that were proficient, though, in Te Reo to help them transcribe the archive. Because what they wanted to do was not just put the raw archive up as a resource, but develop an application where people could listen to the broadcasts, see the transcription, click on the words that they didn't know, get a translation, so it actually genuinely facilitated their learning. And so they realized this was the perfect case where they could turn to AI. And they decided, what if we built an AI speech recognition tool? This is where their process diverged completely from Silicon Valley. First of all, they scoped this to be a small task-specific tool. But second of all, they went to their community and asked, "Do you want this tool?" And it was only once the community consented that they then began the process of development. So they went and engaged in a public education campaign. This is what it would take to develop the tool. This is the kind of data that we would need, the quantity of data that we would need. This is how we're going to protect your data once we have it, to make sure that it is never used to develop another AI application that you did not consent to and that might actually harm the Maori community. And because they scoped their problem and they were building a small task-specific system, and because they had such huge buy-in from the community, when they started a community drive to seek consentful data donations for training their model, They received enough data within just a few days. And once they actually developed the model, they continued to go back to the community and ask, did we get this right? Is this actually what you're looking for? How do we actually make the application better so you're getting more utility out of the model? What other kinds of models would you want? What other kinds of applications would you want? Their story has since also sparked many similar projects around the world. This is the vision of AI that we should be building towards. A vision that's community-driven, consentful, respectful of local context and history. A vision that uplifts and strengthens marginalized communities. A vision that's inclusive and democratic. So I want to end with a quote from Rebecca Solnit's Hope in the Dark. She writes, "Hope is not the belief that everything was, is, or will be fine. The evidence is all around us of tremendous suffering and tremendous destruction. Hope locates itself in the premises that we don't know what will happen, and that in the spaciousness of uncertainty is room to act. When you recognize uncertainty, you recognize that you may be able to influence the outcomes. You alone, or you in concert with a few dozen or several million others." So if there's one more thing that I want you to take away from this talk, it's this. Each and every one of you has an active role to play in shaping the future of technology development, in resisting the empires, in fortifying our collective futures. Because here's the thing, empires are made to feel inevitable, but history has always shown us, when people rise, empires fall. Thank you.
3: Empires of the past have sometimes taken generations to fall. What makes you so sure that it will be different here?
1: Because in the past, empires were the only form. We had not yet developed a taste for democracy. And so people had to first even begin to dream of something different in order to start fighting back against the empires. And in this empire is coming after we already understand what it's like to have agency and to be able to collectively govern our futures. People should fight like hell to make sure that's not taken away.
3: The defiant words of Karen Howe, journalist and author of the book, Empire of AI. She spoke on March 11th, 2026, at the Schwartz-Reisman Institute at the University of Toronto. Our thanks to the team there, especially to Jesse Park, for making the episode possible. This episode was produced by Lisa Godfrey. Lisa Ayuso is the web producer for Ideas. Technical production, Sam McNulty, Emily Carvazio, and David Whittington. Senior producer, Nikola Lukšić. Greg Kelly is the executive producer of Ideas, and I'm Nala Ayed.
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10: From CBC News, The World This Hour, I'm Neil Herland. More than 4,000 WestJet flight attendants are on strike, leaving airplanes grounded and thousands of passengers stranded. WestJet is Canada's second biggest airline. As Jennifer Yoon reports, the company and the union are still bargaining.
11: I just want to get home.
12: In airports across Canada, a travel nightmare for tens of thousands. Some 600 WestJet flights have been cancelled after flight attendants walked off the job. Pay is at the heart of this contract dispute. The union says WestJet does not pay cabin crew for work they do on the ground, like boarding, deplaning, and security checks. Gina McKay is with QP.
13: There's no job in this country that should be unpaid when you're putting in hours.
12: But the airline says it offered additional pay in its offer, and that staff are compensated for everything they do, not minute by minute, but with a higher wage calculated through a complicated credit hour system. Last year, Air Canada's cabin crew defied a back-to-work order from the government, saying it violated constitutional rights. In WestJet's case, there's no sign the feds will step in so far. Jennifer Yoon, CBC News, Toronto.
10: In British Columbia, the Bradley Creek wildfire more than doubled in size over the weekend. The out-of-control blaze sparked multiple evacuation orders. Cliff Chapman is with the BC Wildfire Service. He says fire conditions are unprecedented.
14: The drought conditions in southern BC right now are at record levels. We're seeing conditions of our fuels that we have never seen before in BC, and that is creating explosive fire behavior.
10: And just south of BC, a state of emergency has been declared across Washington state because of wildfires. More than 600 structures have been destroyed in the city of Spokane. Phil Saunders is a Canadian living in Spokane.
15: Well, it's very, very smoky. It's almost like you're in a campsite, but it's everywhere. It really hits home when you've got friends who have lost homes, and it's quite alarming. I've never experienced anything like this.
10: So far, no deaths have been reported in Washington state. We are learning new details about a mass shooting this weekend in Twin Falls, Idaho. Three people were shot and killed, another six wounded. It happened at an In-N-Out burger outlet. Matthew Hicks is the Twin Falls police chief.
16: At this time, we can confirm that the suspect, 24-year-old Chad Williams, is deceased from a self-inflicted gunshot wound.
10: The president of Brazil, Lula da Silva, has won his party's nomination to run again for president for the seventh time. The 80-year-old is now serving his third term as president. Members of the Workers' Party cheered as da Silva accepted the latest nomination.
17: Se eu ganhar essa, são quatro copas.
10: Da Silva joked that if he wins the coming election, it will be like winning four World Cups. He'll face Senator Flavio Bolsonaro in the vote, the son of the former president Jair Bolsonaro. The father is now serving a 27-year sentence under house arrest for an attempted coup. We're following a developing story in Cuba. The country's state-owned National Electric Company says the country's power grid collapsed last night. There have been blackouts in recent days, and it's not clear how serious the latest one might be. There's a major business story in Asia. The U.S. and Japan confirm the U.S. Treasury bought Japanese yen last Friday to help boost the currency, which just experienced its worst slump in 40 years. TELUS says a cable theft has disconnected internet, cellular service, TV, and phone services across Northwest BC. The company says on Sunday afternoon, thieves intentionally cut TELUS cables. Crews are now trying to restore service. The outage stretches from Fraser Lake to Terrace, including Smithers, Prince Rupert, and Kitimat. And that is your World This Hour. For CBC News, I'm Neil Herland.
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11: Hello, you're listening to From Our Own Correspondent here on the BBC World Service. I'm Pascal Harter. Welcome to the programme. Coming up, can Ecuador really root out drug trafficking? On its violent streets, there are signs that it could be a forever war. On the Thai-Myanmar border, the revolutionary spirit is flagging for some of the people who fought and suffered for democracy in their homeland. And we join a speed dating event in South Korea, held at a Buddhist monastery. But first, this week, one Portuguese firefighter pilot told French radio, "This is without doubt the biggest fire I have ever seen." He was part of the international effort to help the Gironde region of southwest France to try to contain what they're calling a mega fire. 220,000 people were evacuated from their homes, tourists told to get back in their rental cars and find alternative accommodation elsewhere. This is an area dotted with little guest houses and family-run restaurants. The landscape and summer heat, part of their livelihood. I was just there with my kids, jumping in the waves, buying trinkets in the market, strolling along the pier with ice creams in the evening. But even at night, the breeze was dry and hot, the pine forests already parched by record-breaking temperatures. And summer isn't nearly over. What will August bring? Gwyn Loder spoke to some of the firefighters tackling what the French president has called the country's biggest crisis since World War II.
18: Standing at the centre of a small, deserted town in the heart of the Gironde fireground, what strikes me first is the silence. A place which would usually be bustling with tourists, Lège Cap Ferré is awkwardly, disturbingly quiet. Homes are empty, the doors of the few shops and restaurants here firmly closed. The odd fire engine drives past the church, also closed, the crew making their way to the latest blaze. Otherwise, eerie birdsong is my only company. Then, from nowhere, a beaming man pushing a bicycle emerges from around a corner. We say hello, and he tells me his name is Christian. He says he refused to leave his home when the evacuation order came. For a week he's remained here, defending his property with a hosepipe and a power washer. His property has not been damaged, but he is now regretting his decision to stay. My carbon monoxide monitor is giving dangerously high readings, he tells me, but I have no car. I'm stuck here. As Christian wheels his bicycle away, the skies darken ominously. A fresh breeze whips up, bringing with it the now familiar, foul and bitter stench of smoke. In a car park overlooking the local rugby ground, a makeshift command and control centre has been set up by the fire service. It's here I meet Commander Mathieu Joma. Today is expected to be the peak of a new heatwave, the fourth France has experienced so far this summer. The commander tells me conditions are set to worsen over the next hour or two. He invites me to join him at 2 p.m. to witness his crew's work as they fight the flames. Travelling in convoy through what is now a thick fog of smoke, we make our way through evacuated ghost towns, heading for the site of the latest flare-up. A spokesperson on behalf of the fire service said yesterday that fighting these fires was like David fighting Goliath. As the commander pulls up near a smoking woodland, the scale of the challenge is obvious. It's 40 degrees Celsius now, according to a hire car's inbuilt thermometer, but stepping outside, I can feel an even more intense heat emanating from the burning forest. The smoke here stings the eyes. Ash falls like confetti from the skies. Yes, we are exhausted, admits Commander Joma. We keep fighting because we have to be with them, he says, pointing to the groups of local volunteers. Shirtless, gruff-looking men assembled on pickup trucks and vans, loaded with huge containers of water. We have to be with the people who've lost their houses, says the commander. It's impossible for us to quit the battlefield. So we are tired, but we will sleep afterwards. It's so sad, 39-year-old volunteer Kevin Cachan tells me. He, like many others, wants to thank the fire crews tackling the blazes. I'm carrying the water that can be loaded onto the engines, he tells me. We are very grateful to them. A yellow helicopter, siren sounding, directs three planes towards the blaze. They each drop their loads of 6,000 litres of water on the burning trees, in an attempt to help the ground crews pointing their hoses, hopefully, skywards. This fire was extinguished, but as the heat builds and the wind rises, blazes like this one can easily come back alive. As I talk to the commander, the locals rush to a tree line nearby. New flames have taken hold in the shrubs. The men wildly fling water from buckets towards the small fire, desperately smashing the flames with heavy shovels. This time, they are successful in preventing it from spreading. They traipse back to their vehicle. Their exhausted, blackened bodies reminding me of the end-of-shift coal miners walking home in my South Wales Valley's childhood. On the hottest day of this latest heatwave, I ask the commander whether the fire service is winning the fight against the flaming Goliath. I am hopeful, he says, but the war is not over. By nightfall, the blazes are reported to be still burning, but under control. This day's battle may be won, but with Europe the fastest heating continent on Earth, the question which must surely now be asked is how, or even can, the apocalyptic scenes witnessed here over the past week be prevented in future.
11: Gwyn Loder. Now to Ecuador, a country at the epicentre of the global trade in drugs. It borders the world's biggest cocaine-producing countries, Colombia and Peru. Cartels have put it on their route to the lucrative drug markets of the United States and Europe. Ecuador's president, Daniel Noboa, was re-elected last year, promising to continue his hardline policies and crack down on narco-traffickers. But 2025 was the most violent year on record for Ecuador, with almost 9,200 murders, according to statistics from the Interior Ministry. As Orla Guerin has seen, rooting out corruption, suppressing gangs, and dispelling the climate of fear is a battle on many levels.
19: There were split-screen moments during our trip to Ecuador, once a peaceful tourist haven, and now one of the most dangerous places on Earth. We stayed in the port city of Guayaquil, a major hub for cocaine smuggling. Outside our hotel downtown, an armed guard kept watch. Inside, a handful of American tourists geared up for a trip to the Galapagos with their giant tortoises and flightless cormorants. But we had come to report on the horrors of the drug war, not the famed islands and their stunning wildlife. We interviewed two men in their 30s across enemy lines, both armed, both committed to their work, and both frank that it might cost them their lives. The first was a gang leader, profiting from cocaine and extortion. "Call me Jonathan," he said, sitting opposite me with a handgun in his lap, pointing in my direction. One of his lieutenants was by his side, a 17-year-old in flip-flops, wielding a semi-automatic rifle. Boys can be recruited into the gangs by the age of 12. 3 years later, they can be contract killers. Jonathan admitted to taking lives, but claimed his victims were all members of rival gangs. I asked how many he had killed. His reply: "Until now, about 8, I think. I don't remember well." Our second interviewee is trying to stop the bloodshed. He's a police captain, John Carlos Bustamante, with a background in the special forces. He hunts gangs in the city of Durán, Ecuador's crime capital, and knows the risks. Three of his close friends, brothers in arms, have been killed fighting criminal groups. "The gangs have plenty of weapons," he says, "and more money than the state." He admits his parents worry. The police captain and the drug dealer agree on one thing, that Ecuador is riddled with corruption. Jonathan says he has four policemen on his payroll who give him advance warning of any raids in his area. As for Captain Bustamante, he says he can only trust those right beside him, members of his own hand-picked team. At his police station, between raids, another officer looks around before speaking. "You never know who is listening," he says. "We heard that a lot in Ecuador." Along the banks of an estuary in Guayaquil, opposite a gang stronghold, an elderly man told us bodies began floating downstream 4 years ago. I've counted about 100, he said, some of them dismembered. A day later, when we reached the scene of a killing, the victim was still on the ground, crumpled beside a motorbike. Police suspect it was a revenge attack, gang on gang. Locals looked on, saying little. Many here keep silent, to keep breathing. Only one man was willing to speak, and only on condition that he wasn't identified. We're used to this now, because it happens every day, he said. You might just step outside and catch a stray bullet. Like many we met, he believes the war against the gangs will never be won. Criminals are like ghosts, he said in a low voice. They pop up wherever they please. Captain Bustamante plans to keep fighting. Maybe I am a little tired, he says, but it's my work. I believe we can win. We have to do it. The night before our departure, a gang leader was shot dead as he left the airport in Guayaquil. Two suspects were arrested, both teenagers. By the time we flew out the next day, it was business as usual at the airport, with no trace of the bloodshed.
11: That was Orla Guerin. You're listening to From Our Own Correspondent here on the BBC World Service with me, Pascal Harter. Ever since a coup ignited a civil war in Myanmar 5.5 years ago, the border city of Meh Sot in Thailand has filled with refugees from the conflict. This is also a place where some of those taking on the regime, fighting to reverse the Burmese military's takeover, regroup and rest. So it is one of the best places to gauge the mood in Myanmar's opposition movement. Over the past year, the military regime has recaptured extensive territory. It's also held a tightly controlled election to create a civilian government, in theory anyway. Jonathan Head has been to Meh Sot to find out how these developments have affected those fighting to restore democracy.
20: Like a tropical version of Cold War Berlin, Meh Sot is a gateway, a crossing point between two very different worlds. On this side of the little river that the Thais call the Moe is peace and stability, good roads and shopping malls, a sanctuary from the hell that is modern-day Myanmar. Over on the other side, there's chaos and bloodshed, warlords and scam centres, a country disintegrating. No surprise, then, that so many Burmese have sought sanctuary in Meh Sot, turning what was already a multi-ethnic city into one teeming with spies and fugitives, a place of dreams and conspiracies. This is where the official leadership of the opposition hangs out, the National Unity Government, that represents the elected administration overthrown by the military coup, and countless other civil society groups doing their bit for what they call the revolution against military rule. That millions are still fighting for that revolution after more than 5 years is remarkable. The opposition movement emerged as a largely spontaneous reaction to the coup by millions of Burmese, especially the younger generation. Without weapons or experience, they took on a well-equipped army known for its pitiless cruelty towards civilians. Their courage is astounding, but they have paid a very heavy price. With the tide in the war now turning in the military's favour, some are losing heart. Lewis was a successful businessman in Yangon when the coup happened. He left his family to join the resistance, heading to Karen State for military training that was offered by a long-established insurgent army there. I thought it was my duty, he said, that if I didn't take a stand against them seizing control of my country, I'd regret it for the rest of my life. He lived and fought for a year in the jungle before being captured. He was released last year. For him, that was enough. At the beginning, our morale was so high, he recalls, we were willing to sacrifice our lives. But it's dragged on for too long, and my kids need me now. He's quietly gone back to his business. Kin A also joined the armed resistance after realising that peaceful protest in her hometown was no longer possible. diminutive in stature. She found the physical demands of being a fighter daunting and decided she could do more good by helping the victims of the Civil War. I realised my muscle was not in my arms, it was in my brain, she says. She started rescuing children who'd been enlisted into the ranks of the insurgency and bringing them back to Mesotte to live in an old house that she rents there. She now has 14 teenage boys living with her, and she teaches them life skills in the hope that they can find jobs in Thailand and stay out of the all-consuming conflict in their own country. We're not born to be soldiers, she says. Our revolution will be a long struggle, and we need to change our strategy. It's not only about weapons, we need to think about health and education too. As we talk, her boys share the preparation of their evening meal. There's plenty of laughter, but Kine says most of them show signs of being traumatised by the terrible things that they witnessed in the war. There are dozens of safe houses now in Mesotte for those who've just arrived from Myanmar. Most have little money and no legal status in Thailand. They're always at risk of being deported or squeezed for bribes by the police. The residents are a mix of families, exiled politicians, young men avoiding conscription in Myanmar, or others taking a break from fighting in the war. Listening to them, though, you hear the same refrain, that while they still believe in the revolution, they can no longer go on, either because they're exhausted or because they have families to support. Most successful revolutions in history have been carried out by ruthless and disciplined movements with strong leaders. Myanmar's opposition, though, is a fractious and unwieldy alliance of thousands of armed groups and civilian activists with no centralised leadership. Everyone does their own thing. Whereas the military regime, with substantial help from Russia and China, has been taking back much of the territory it lost in recent years and is winning greater diplomatic recognition. These are dispiriting times for those hoping for a restoration of democracy in Myanmar. Their struggle gets little attention in a world distracted by more consequential conflicts and almost no outside help. If some are losing the will to go on, you can hardly blame them.
11: Jonathan Head. South Korea is worried. In 2023, the country recorded the lowest fertility rate in the world. The government in Seoul has spent billions of dollars trying to boost the birth rate, lengthening maternity leave to a year and a half, making daycare free, and offering big housing loans to newlyweds. And still, the number of births kept falling. Then, in 2024, against all expectations, the trend suddenly reversed. So, what's made the difference? Well, the government has been trying more direct action on the dating scene. There are state-sponsored matchmaking events every month, like woodworking meetups and riverside dances. Even the country's Buddhist monks have stepped in, hosting organised weekends where romance might blossom. Jake Kwon headed to an ancient temple to meet some of the singles looking for love.
0: Donghwasa is a beautiful mountainside Buddhist temple in the southeast of the country. It's a historic spot. In past centuries, its secluded location was a perfect base for Buddhist militias fighting foreign invasions of Korea. But today, South Korea is facing a new threat, demographic collapse. So the Buddhist monks have rallied to save the country again, except this time around they are hosting matchmaking retreats in their temples. They get young people together for 2 days, filling the time with back-to-back events, including rounds of speed dating and talent shows. These people will date, get married, and have children. Well, at least that's the plan. In the monastery courtyard, 12 men and 12 women, all in their late 20s and early 30s, gathered. They looked timid as they introduced themselves to each other. The organizers had picked them from more than 1,600 applicants. They didn't have to be Buddhist, only sincere about having children. The problem with the young generation, the host told me, is that they're socially awkward. Surveys show that they're not dating as much as before, nor drinking, going out, or joining social events for hobbies and sports. One man, Minho, darted out to help a woman carry her luggage. Not about to be bested, another man, Enyo, surprised the arriving women by handing out pastries he had baked the night before. Enyo said that since he got a stable factory job 2 years ago, he wanted to settle down and have a family. But nearly all his coworkers are men, and the dozen blind dates he had been on went nowhere. A woman, Son Ye-ji, had a similar problem. She used to have a colorful social life when she lived near the capital, Seoul. But since she moved to a small town, she is surrounded by people who are much older than her. So these singles had jumped at the chance to meet others who were vetted by the monks to spend 30 hours of quality time with them. That seemed long on paper, but it went by very quickly. After the first ice-breaking round, a brisk group walk around the woods, the men chose the women they wanted to share lunch with. One by one, they brought a plastic rose to the woman they liked. Then it was the most nerve-wracking event of the day, the talent show. Minho, who proved quite popular, went first. He danced to 2 p.m.'s K-pop song, My Home, while Enyo sang a love song. One 28-year-old designer, Ruby, introduced herself in Spanish, catching Minho's eye. Then, before they could catch a breath, it was the speed dating round. Each pair sped through set conversation topics, themed around marriage and family. Every 10 minutes, a bell was rung, signaling men to move one seat over. It became obvious that Son Ye-ji and Ruby both had eyes for Minho. When it was the women's turn to choose the men for the dinner date, Son Ye-ji quickly gave her rose to Minho. Enyo was not chosen and had dinner with the others who did not find a partner. After dinner, a senior monk led the singles to the courtyard. He gave a rousing patriotic speech on their duties as Koreans to procreate. He ended by leading the group in singing the national anthem, but the singles didn't seem very interested in saving the country. That night, in the final round, Ruby passed her rose to Minho. Son Ye-ji and Enyo looked exhausted. The host did his best to cheer up the participants, telling them that they still had time to find love. "There is no curfew," he said, adding that in the past events, couples kept going on dates until 3 a.m., and the night can be full of surprises. In the morning, the singles texted their choices to the host. 8 couples were formed, including 2 matches between event staff and participants. Enyo, with his hands in his pockets, watched the lineup of couples who took a celebratory group photo. Ruby held the rose Minho handed to her. They said they want to be married in 2 years. I asked Son Ye-ji if she was disappointed. She was cheerful, albeit tired. She said she had stayed up until 3 a.m. gossiping with the other women in her room. It was like a slumber party. Dating proved as difficult inside the temple as it is outside, but everyone left with something they had been missing. New friends and fresh confidence.
11: Jake Kwon. And that's all for today's program. Thank you for listening. I'm Pascal Harter. The producer was Polly Hope. And we'll be back next weekend with more stories of the real lives behind the global headlines. So do join us again then, here on the BBC World Service.
8: That was the BBC program from our own correspondent. I'm Saroja Coelho. Have a great day.

0: Just like hundreds of other WestJet passengers in the same position at various airports across Canada yesterday, Cabrera was trying to get back home to Calgary. He might get rebooked with Air Canada on Tuesday or with WestJet on Wednesday, but he does not know for sure. He says communication from the airline has been lax.
1: We got all the way here to the airport, 40 minutes on the bus, to find out that there's no customer service presented for WestJet in the airport, which doesn't make any sense. And the phone number that were given to us keep saying that due to the high volume of calls, they cannot take any calls right now. So you cannot even speak to anyone.
0: On Sunday, roughly 30 flight attendants were picketing outside the Halifax terminal. Pay is at the center of the dispute. Flight attendants say the current pay model leaves them uncompensated for work they do on the ground before flights take off. Surgery wait times are down throughout Nova Scotia following a provincial push to ease the backlog for joint replacements. Jenna Olson explains.
2: Nova Scotians waiting for hip and knee replacements won't have to wait as long. A new report from the Canadian Institute for Health Information found that wait times for those two surgeries in Nova Scotia are shorter than ever before. For instance, in 2015, the median wait time for a hip replacement was 173 days. Last year, it was 103. That's more than a 40% drop. That's an anomaly from other provinces, where wait times are largely longer than they were a decade ago. Kathy Lynn Howley is with the Nova Scotia Health Perioperative Clinical Network.
3: We recognize that after the COVID-19 pandemic, that the backlog and improving the wait times required more than just increasing the number of surgeries that were completed.
2: Nova Scotia Health expanded operating room capacity, modernized booking, hired specialists, and used data to prioritize long-waiting patients. Dr. Jay Snyderman performs hip and knee replacements at Dartmouth General Hospital. He says reducing wait times is life-changing.
4: If they're waiting a long time with lots of pain and poor function, the rest of their health is going to deteriorate as well.
2: But good news for patients. Snyderman thinks wait times will continue to get even shorter. Jenna Olson, CBC News, Halifax.
0: A St. John organization is trying to breathe new life into the city's many old, empty buildings. But they say revitalizing these decades-old structures come with their challenges. St. John has roughly 175 vacant buildings. The city says 90% are residential and most can be rehabilitated. A group called Vacant to Vibrant is trying to acquire some of these buildings. It's currently renovating their first project in the South End to create four deeply affordable units to house clients from the Elizabeth Fry Society. But group co-founder Brent Harris says rehabilitating old buildings comes with challenges like meeting upfront costs.
5: What took time was being able to get the building stripped back and trying to save all you can to try to reduce costs down the road. But when you're trying to layer on these important structural repairs and remedies, sometimes it's difficult to figure out what exactly you do need to do to get it to a place where it can receive these new construction members or these framing members.
0: Vacant to Vibrant aims to repeat the process to house 120 people across 10 to 15 buildings. And on PEI, Mill River is welcoming a new baseball diamond. It's named after Don McDougall, who helped form the Toronto Blue Jays. The park is designed to be fully accessible for athletes of all abilities. It features a turf infield and grass outfield. McDougall says the new park is a big boost for kids in the neighborhood.
6: Based on the chatter and also on the youth in this part of the province. You know, they were at the stage when they got half good, they had to go to Summerside. That's a long ways for a 12-year-old, 13, 14-year-old to have to go to practice their baseball. Now it's right in their backyard.
0: The field is set to host a regional age grade tournament in September. That is your CBC News to this hour. News anytime at cbc.ca/news.

0: Hi, I'm Ian Hanna-Mansing. Welcome to Cross Country Spotlight, highlights from Checkup's live show on Sunday. And you're about to hear our conversation about hospital staff burnout and ER wait times.
1: Once I went to get my wound looked at, my drain pipe, went through triage, explained my problems, explained all my background, and she said, I don't have the tools to deal with this.
2: I have a very front-facing profession that has to look people in the eye. I see the fear, I see the anger, the frustration. It's true, you bring that home.
3: He walked up to the nurse.

0: And he said, well, we've been waiting for, at this point, it was 7 and a bit hours. And she said, there's 74 people in front of your wife. You will not see a doctor anytime soon.
1: Life isn't easy in Canada's emergency departments for patients or doctors. Last week, a new survey from the Canadian Medical Association Journal found that 1 out of every 10 emergency physicians in Canada has left the ER. Even more are reducing their hours to manage burnout. We'll hear from emergency doctors over the next few minutes and also get a sense of why burnout is a real threat. But the other part of the story is the patient experience. Wait times in eMERGE can be hours. If you have to wait for a bed, that can turn into days. Overcrowded departments managed by burnt-out staff. You'll hear about the ER from every angle. And we'll talk about solutions as well. Our question, what's your story about visiting the ER? How's it affecting you? Here are some highlights from the show. Let's begin by talking to an emergency physician who's decided to cut back her hours to take better care of herself and her patients. Dr. Sarah Giles is an emergency doc who works out of Kenora, Ontario, about 200 kilometers from the Manitoba border. Today we've reached her, though, further south in London, Ontario. Hi.
2: Hi, thanks for having me.
1: Yeah, thanks for joining us. So before you decided to reduce your hours, what kind of pressure were you feeling each shift in the ER?
2: Enormous pressure. And I think part of the problem was that it went beyond when I was in the ER. I was feeling this way at home. I felt incredibly anxious before my shifts. After my shifts, I had trouble leaving the department because you feel like a terrible person handing over a full department with very sick people to the next doctor, knowing that their shift is not going to be any better. And it just became sort of a vicious cycle where work was taking over every part of my life. I want to be clear that the doctors who are having problems, we are not delicate flowers. I spent years working in war zones with Médecins Sans Frontières. I spent my career in very challenging remote and rural communities around the world. I love my job. I love the challenge. I love the people. I like the problems I get to solve. But when every shift feels like you can't win, when the patients you see have been waiting extraordinarily long times to see you, when you feel like you can't get them the help that they need, then the joy, the fulfillment, the feeling like you've made a difference, the satisfied patients, when that goes away, it starts feeling terrible.
1: Dr. Giles, was there a moment, was there a breaking point when you thought to yourself, okay, I've got to make a change here?
2: There was a breaking point, but it wasn't an extraordinary shift. There was nothing special that happened other than the thought that looking at the schedule, I thought, I actually can't do this. And I thought either I need to make a big change right now or I need to walk away. And I work in a fabulous community. Kenora, we have... like, I love the people I work with. I consider them my friends. And our department lead at the time, like, understood where I was. She said, let's go for a walk. And we had a chat. And she's like, okay, how many shifts do you think you can do? That's what you have going forward. And let's try and keep you. So there was, I think a conscious decision made to give me the flexibility I needed to stay as a rural physician in a community that I have chosen to live in.
1: You know, I think a question worth asking, and I think it's important that people hear this, is at its best, what do you love about emergency medicine?
2: Most people, when they go to the ER, remember it, and it's amongst the worst days of their life. And to be there when people are having their terrible days is a huge privilege. And to perform in a way that lives are saved or lengthened, to give people compassionate care. I generally think I'm pretty good with families and explaining what's going on sort of step by step, and holding people sort of like their hands, but also holding them emotionally through tough times. It's a great feeling. And when you are rushed, when you can't sit down with people, when you are struggling to beg specialists to take your patients, you don't have the time for those little moments. and the job just seems exponentially worse.
1: Dr. Sarah Giles, an emergency doctor who cut back her hours to avoid burnout, and she joins us today from London, Ontario. Thank you.
2: Thank you.
1: So there are thousands of doctors working in emergency departments across the country and so many different experiences. To help us get a broader sense of what's happening around the country, we're joined by a very familiar voice, Dr. Brian Goldman. He's worked as an emergency room physician for 40 years. He is the host, of course, of CBC's White Coat, Black Art, and The Dose. His latest book is called The Casino Shift, Stories from an ER on the Edge, and he is in our Toronto studio. Dr. Goldman, thank you very much.
3: Hi, Ian. Before you and I start talking, I want to say something about Dr. Sarah Giles, because I know her. She is an incredibly committed emergency physician, passionate. And what I heard in her voice was exhaustion. And I heard somebody who was near tears, who is morally injured by not being able to do the things that she wants to be able to do because the system is making it impossible for her to do what she does. I want everybody to understand and she works in a rural part of Canada, and they are the places where emergency physicians are burning out the most.
1: Now, when you hear the results of the survey that I was talking about, 1 in 10 emergency physicians leaving the specialty in Canada because of burnout, and many, many more reducing their hours, I assume you weren't surprised to hear that stat.
3: No, I'm not surprised. And especially since, to do the book, I've been to emergency departments, big and small, right across the country. And, you know, I work in an emergency department that is not going to close down because we have staff. We have adequate staff, and we have a cooperative group. When somebody has a family emergency, there's somebody on call, there's somebody who can step in. That's not the case in rural and remote parts of the country, where there might be 7 or 8 or 9 family doctors that are, in addition to their family practices in the local urgent care center, are trying to run an emergency department 168 hours a week. If you start doing the arithmetic, it's daunting. If they have somebody who's sick, somebody who breaks a leg and can't work for 2 or 3 months, somebody who retires, somebody who leaves and moves away because of a family emergency in another province, they're always one or two steps away from having to close down and disappointing their communities. The emergency physicians that I know wear that as a mark of shame. It's a badge of shame. So no, I'm not surprised by the results. I know that many emergency physicians listening to this conversation right now are exhausted, and if they reach the point of cynicism, where nothing matters, nothing that I say matters. If I suggest something, nobody's going to listen. And if they start saying things like, "My work isn't any good, I'm not helping anybody here," then you're listening to somebody who's in an earlier, perhaps severe stage of burnout.
1: Dr. Goldman, our focus is on physicians this hour and about that survey. And in fact, more widely than just physicians, we'd love to hear from nurses or, physicians' assistants.
3: Yes, nurse practitioners, because they're burning out too. Yes.
1: Yeah. But there's also the patient perspective.
3: Yep.
1: And I don't think you have to be an ungrateful person to be frustrated about walking into an emergency department and being told that you might have to wait for 8 hours or 10 hours. And yes, as Dr. Giles points out, there is some privilege in that because it means that you're not clutching your chest with a heart attack because you'd get right in. But still, 6, 8, 10 hours, or for an elderly person waiting 2 days to get admitted to a room, that's hardly fair.
3: It's awful for patients. And it's, it unfortunately, Ian, we are hearing increasing numbers of stories of people who are waiting so long in the waiting room that their sepsis gets to the point where it's life-threatening, or they have abdominal pain and they go from appendicitis to a burst appendix, or in some cases, people who are having heart attacks and strokes and aren't being brought through the sliding doors fast enough. So there is that. But they also, part of their experience is being in a hallway for days and not having access to a bathroom when they need it and not having privacy. So that, many of my eMERGE colleagues, and I, certainly the author of the editorial in the Canadian Medical Association Journal, Dr. Catherine Berner, my colleague at Sinai, talked about having very serious conversations talking about telling patients that they have cancer in a hallway. And not just because they don't have the space to bring them to a proper place where and where in situations where they don't have the amount of time that they need to just listen and allow patients to get through this really, really terrible moment in their lives. Now, I can tell you that the impact of burnout on patients is real. There is an index of burnout. It was developed by Professor Christina Maslach, who I've had the privilege of interviewing in the last few months. It's called the Maslach Burnout Inventory. And the higher your numeric burnout score, the lower your empathy. So what patients will be experiencing is this global loss of empathy. Like, they'll get the feeling that not only am I waiting a long time, but nobody seems to care. And that is not a gift that's bestowed on patients. It's something that any human being who has compassion and empathy in their DNA will walk away from that emergency department saying, I was terrible. I was a terrible person today. I had a crappy conversation with a patient. It didn't go well, and it didn't go the way I would want it to go if it were me receiving that information. So lack of empathy, and in some cases, errors. Errors occur when you don't care as much about accuracy. You know, you're walking out of the hospital and you ask yourself, did I check that potassium to make sure that the potassium level's going down? Oh, I better go back and check. And people who are burned out just keep on walking because it doesn't matter as much as it would have when they weren't burnt out.
1: So according to data collected by the Canadian Institute for Health Information, people who are unhoused stay in hospital twice as long with double the costs than the national average. And our next guest is trying to improve support for those who are unhoused. Dr. Louis Hugo Franciscutti is a professor at the School of Public Health at the University of Alberta and one of the creators of the Bridge program in that province, which allows homeless patients to go into transitional housing after they're released from hospital. He's also an emergency physician, and we reached him during a shift at Royal Alexander Hospital in Edmonton. Dr. Franciscutti, how are you?
4: I'm doing very well, thank you.
1: How's the eMERGE looking right now?
4: Yeah, it's pretty busy. You know, it is what it is, and we make do with the best we can and try not to get too depressed as we come to work. There's lots of work that needs to be done. And there's, as you mentioned in your opening, there's a population that we're not doing so good a job with, and that's the patients that are experiencing homelessness. So those are our sickest patients. And believe it or not, till we reach the point where we look at homelessness as being a medical condition, we're not going to make much progress. But let me start off by creating a sense of urgency, at least in our patient population. If you're diagnosed as being homeless in the emergency department, you've got a 20% chance of being dead in the next 5 years. There's not too many conditions that I know that would be so neglected as one with such a high mortality rate. So the first thing we need to do amongst the profession and the public and the media is create that sense of urgency that since COVID, the number of homeless patients across this country has doubled. So keep in mind, now with a doubling of the homeless population across the country, we've got to approach this entirely differently than what we're doing right now. Any other condition that has a prognosis like that, we treat appropriately. So a dialysis patient has a dialysis unit that they go to. A pregnant woman over the, you know, age of the fetal age of 20 weeks goes to the case room. Somebody having a heart attack goes to the CCU unit. So anyone else that we see in emergency that has a condition that needs special treatment gets it. But for our patients experiencing homelessness, they have no choice but to come to the emergency department. And that's why what we did here is for the last 6 years, we've been building, purposely built buildings in the community. City of Edmonton's been providing free land. The Royal Alexander Hospital Foundation's in the middle of a $10 million fundraising campaign. And these men and women are asked two questions. Are you experiencing homelessness? Yes. You want a chance to start your life again? Yes. If a bed's available, we just get a cab and send them over by cab, and they can stay there and are given the wraparound services they need to get their life back on track. And it's amazing to see these young women that come and spend 60 days with us and are now nursing students, or there's a writer that's in our sober house. I spoke with him on Friday, and he's about to move out and go on to his, you know, detox program. But if you give people the opportunity to increase their bandwidth and rediscover the humanity that they have, then the hospital is serving its purpose by continuing the care that started in the hospital and continuing it in the community. So yeah. I know there's communities across the country struggling, not knowing what to do. Well, we've been working on this for 6 years. We know what to do, and we're in the process right now of scaling up so that we get one of these healing houses in every one of the distinct 375 neighborhoods in Edmonton. And once we do that, we'll have eliminated homelessness in Edmonton.
1: Yeah, I mean, the Bridge program, everything I've heard about it is extraordinary, and it does sound like it would be an excellent model for other places across the country. And so it is a success when you manage to turn people's lives around. Just inherently, that is the success. But there may be an ancillary benefit as well. So let me ask you, and I don't mean this in a crass way, as the Bridge program becomes bigger and more successful, does that have an impact on the emergency department?
4: Oh, absolutely. Yeah, it's good you pointed that out, because what ends up happening, we've seen with our patients, once they go to Bridge Healing, the majority of them do incredibly well. And there's about a 70% reduction in return visits to emergency room. There is a reduction in return visits to primary care. We have our own community health clinic that they're followed up with. It frees up ambulance space. It frees up space within the emergency department. But probably the most important thing is it relieves the moral distress that we all feel when we treat them and street them. There's nothing worse than treating someone with frostbite in the middle of winter and having to turn them right back onto the street again. So the moral distress that's relieved amongst healthcare providers, you can't put a dollar figure on that. But the beauty is watching the community come together and make it happen. Dr. John Cowell, who was an administrator with Alberta Health Services, was the person that said, hey, this is a pretty good idea. I'm going to give you 2 years pilot funding. Go show us what you can do. And then the government of Alberta stepped up and provided the operating dollars. And then the feds came in and provided some building dollars. And the most important partner we have is Jasper Place Wellness Center, a non-for-profit community group that are passionately dedicated to improving the lives of these men and women. So we didn't stumble across it. We've been working really hard at it, and we're willing to share it with anyone that wants it. Saskatoon came by, St. Paul's.
1: Yeah.
4: I was talking to the Minister of Finance in Nova Scotia just the other day, and they're looking at it. There's First Nation communities that have come. So don't go out and reinvent the wheel. We'd be more than glad to share with you how we've done it, the plans for our specially designed buildings that are built on the Eden principle.
1: Yep.
4: And it's a solution. You know, it's not all doom and gloom.
1: Yep.
4: What we need to do now is scale it up, Ian.

That was a portion of Cross Country Checkup's segment on hospital staff burnout and ER wait times. 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I'm Ian Hanna-Mansi. The next live edition of Checkup airs on CBC Radio and CBC News Network next

Don Ross with your, so I almost said Sunday, Monday morning slow rise, helping you get your feet from the bed down into the slippers. Did you recognize the song? Massive hit back in the day for Danger Mouse and CeeLo. Don Ross playing Crazy, Crazy Fog outside of our windows. Now, I mentioned fog yesterday, Sean. We were talking during the really long newscast at 6 o'clock. We're not used to that. That I had mentioned a lot of fog in New Brunswick while I was there the last couple of days, and someone called and said, don't complain about the, everyone goes to St. John and all they talk about is the fog. I was lovingly talking about the fog. I love this weather, but honestly, we can't see across the street this morning. Temperature-wise, not bad. We're sitting in mostly the teens. Nobody's under 10 degrees that I can see. 12 degrees looks like the lowest out there this morning. That's in Ganesh Beach. Way up there at the top of Cape Breton, the other side of Nova Scotia, Yarmouth, already at 20 degrees this morning. So it is that type of morning. It is a holiday morning. It's an extra soundtrack to your breakfast. Here's Dave Gunning.

0: There's another Canadian artist who's on my to-do list for people to see live. I've yet to see Ahi on stage. That's his song Black Monday. I feel like I have a pretty good chance. He does tour across Canada quite often. And if I could get my phone's not working. I was going to look up his tour dates, but yep, I'm back in the studio and I've lost the memory of how to do this show. I didn't even say hello to the people in the room. Greg from accounting, our studio cat. Good morning, Greg. Sean Ryan, good morning.
1: Good morning.
0: I'm sorry about that. I just jumped right in.
1: I'm not quite as cross as she is.
0: No, and also apologies to Andrew Lamb down at the news desk. We'll hear from Andrew in a few moments. She'll have a full newscast at 6:30, but I popped in and I knew it's Monday. Like, do people even know who we are? That silly little show with the cat. What are you doing on Monday? So I started explaining myself and... Good morning, Sean.
1: Yeah, I see Greg. She's filling out a report.
0: Were you just rewiring the shuffle button?
1: Yeah, I got to plug back in.
0: So I've been in St. John the last couple of weekends. If you're joining us, because it's a Monday, I was there for Area 503, wonderful music festival, saw a lot of great tunes, a lot of great bands. But I took this shuffle button that we have with us, brought it back, Ernie the engineer in early this morning helping Sean. Go for it.
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0: Well, you decide.

Anthony's switching songs. I don't know. I thought that was all right. Richard Anthony with the French version of Monday, Monday. Try it again, Sean. One more time. That's the sound we want.

0: Good shuffle button. Blue Monday by Fats Domino. Who knew? I mean, all the apps are connected. I guess it's connected to the calendar app on our phone. How are we doing? 27 minutes after 6 o'clock. Andrew's going to be here in just a moment with the latest from the CBC Newsroom. We're playing the Mystery Vocalist Contest in the next half hour. If you were with us this weekend, I think, Sean, correct me if I'm wrong, I believe we left two names on the board. Four voices, two of them to guess with prizes attached. That's coming up in the next half hour. We'll dig into the mailbag as well. Busy morning here on a holiday Monday, weekend mornings.
1: Hi there, it's Sue Kelly calling from Lunenburg about the Nova Scotia Folk Art Festival to be held on Sunday, August the 2nd. We have 45 artists this year bringing their art to show and sell. There is a live auction at 2 p.m., door prize draws, music, and food. All this is in the ice hockey arena at 19 Green Street across from the tennis courts here in Lunenburg. Thanks so very much. Again, Sue Kelly, Lunenburg.
0: Appreciate the call. 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Call the answering machine 1-888-737-0338. 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

0: we done this time?
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2: This is CBC News serving the Maritimes. Good morning, I'm Andrew Lamb. Here's what's making news. Several WestJet passengers were stranded at the Halifax Stanfield International Airport on Sunday. The airline's flight attendants went on strike earlier that day after their union and airline failed to reach a contract deal. WestJet issued a lockout of its own in response. Ryan Colbeck from Regina, Saskatchewan, was one of the unlucky travelers. He was on vacation in Halifax with family and had checked into the flight the night before. Then he got notice of

0: Surgery wait times are shorter than ever in Nova Scotia. That's according to a new report from the Canadian Institute for Health Information. But those wait times are not consistent in every region of the province. Patients in eastern Nova Scotia can expect to wait 69 days for a knee replacement, while patients in the west are waiting 189 days. Kathy Lynn Howley from Nova Scotia Health explains why.
1: There's a number of contributing factors, differences in demand, workforce, availability of ORs and capacity. And prior to us starting this work to improve these wait times, those gaps existed. And so historically, certain areas had larger wait times. And so we're continuing to narrow that gap between different regions in the province.
0: Despite the regional wait time differences, Howley is proud that waits throughout Nova Scotia continue to get shorter. 2 years' worth of construction on Bears Road in Halifax is set to begin tomorrow. It's the municipality's second phase of the Bears Road Transit Priority Corridor project. Molly McNaughton reports.
2: The section between Connaught Avenue and Windsor Street on Bears Road will only be open to outbound traffic for some of the project, which spans 2 years. Lane closures, sidewalk closures, and bus detours will be in effect, leaving some local residents and business owners dreading the imminent traffic disruptions. Catherine Law is the owner of the Look Ho Ho restaurant on Bears Road.
3: I'm not looking forward during these two difficult years for the consumer fire to get in or fire space to park their car for dine-in.
2: Just down the road from Law is Felipe Rios. He's been living on Bears Road for more than 5 years. He says it's challenging to leave his house for work. A while ago, a bus coming down the hill hit his partner's car.
4: Like, very clearly, it's a very poorly designed in sense of the lanes being wide enough and the city kind of incentivizing anyone to fly down the street is going to make it even worse.
2: The project will introduce dedicated bus lanes, and in the long run, the corridor will support the proposed bus rapid transit service. It also includes repaving and replacing curbs and sidewalks to improve safety and accessibility, as well as intersection and underground utility upgrades. Molly McNaughton, CBC News, Halifax.
0: And finally, in New Brunswick, a local St. John group is trying to breathe new life into the city's many old, empty buildings. But they say revitalizing these decades-old structures come with their challenges. St. John has roughly 175 vacant buildings. The city says 90% are residential and most can be rehabilitated. Co-founders Brent Harris and Justin Sweeney's organization called Vacant to Vibrant is trying to acquire some of these buildings to turn them into housing. The group is currently renovating their first project in the South End. Harris says using existing structures work to reduce overall costs and also add value to neighborhoods.
5: There's a story to be told about this building. I posted a TikTok video recently about some of the progress that we've done, and somebody was like, hey, I used to roll marbles down this laneway here. Hey, I used to live on the fourth unit, and these people don't live in St. John anymore. And that's been really cool that the story continues and that they've found out about this. So.
0: The project aims to create 4 deeply affordable units to house clients from the Elizabeth Fry Society. Vacant to Vibrant aims to repeat the process to house 120 people across 10 to 15 buildings. And that is your CBC News for the Maritimes.
6: Thank you, Andrew. And Andrew, before you go, my apologies. Good morning.
0: Morning.
6: How are you this morning?
0: Good.
6: Good. Thank you. Andrew Lamb with you all morning here on CBC Radio 1. It is 6:35 on a Monday, August 3rd. It is foggy outside of our windows here in Weekendville. I'm curious what the weather looks like outside your front window. Boots on the ground weather reports this morning. Drop us a note on our Facebook page, Weekend Mornings CBC. Otherwise, we've got the Mr. Vocalist contest coming up in this half hour. I'm going to dip into the mailbag. We are the soundtrack to your breakfast. So we'll start with the wonderful voice of Harry Belafonte.

0: Undecided on 80s Harry Belafonte. Love his voice. So many classic recordings. It's fun. Harry Belafonte with Brenda Fassie on Monday to Monday, 1988. It sounded very 80s and a very 80s beat to it. 20 minutes before 7 o'clock, an extra couple of mystery vocalist contests today. Here's the deal. Four voices. We start at the beginning of the weekend. You get prizes if you knock the names off the board, and there's also a grand prize, but that's not in effect today because we only have two voices left. It's a summer sun edition. Everybody's singing about sunshine in one way or another. Just looking for the list here. I think we're looking for number one and number four. Number two's gone. Number three's gone. If you're not a regular listener on the weekend, I'll let you play at home for now. 10 minutes. We're going to play the game at 10 to 7. You try and figure out who number two and three are. Congratulate yourself in the kitchen if you get them right. But if you know number one or number four in this collection, you're calling us in 10 minutes. I'll give you the phone number after you figure out which one you know.
1: Mystery vocalist number one. Shine. Number two. Sunshine. Number three. Where the sun. Number four. In
0: the
1: sun.
0: The hints so far, at least the ones I can remember, Canadian at number one and American at number two. I think we also mentioned Lean Into the Auto Tune, although it's not TI. I'm going to take that off the board, but Lean Into the Auto Tune. Got an email from Carol here. It says, good morning, Bill, Sean, and of course, Greg. My name is Carol McFarlane from Kensington PEI. On August 3rd, 2026, today, it will be our 35th wedding anniversary. Could you please play You're Still the One? I'd like you to play it earlier in the morning. There are our grandsons are coming for the day. Sorry, I can't read my own writing. They're 10 and 19 months old. Usually I would ask to play Now by the Carpenters, but after 35 years, I would say You're Still the One is a great choice. It began on October 21st, 1989, when I came to PEI for a holiday. My uncle said that he would have seven guys waiting for me, but actually there was only one, and he's my husband now. I guess my uncle knew something that we did not know back then. Now we have two great young adults, plus four grandchildren, with three of them born on holidays. Happy 35th anniversary to Peter. Let's see what the next 35 years bring. Thank you so much. Have a wonderful day. Signed, Carol McFarlane, Kensington PEI. Happy anniversary to Peter and Carol.

Shania Twain, You're Still the One for Carol and Peter as they celebrate their 35th wedding anniversary today in Kensington, PEI. I'm not blaming anyone, but Greg from accounting forgot to book a weather reporter today, so I crowdsourced the weather. I've asked on our Facebook page, how's the weather where you are? You know what, there's some pretty nice sunrises happening around the Maritimes. Donald says it's 18 degrees in downtown New Salem with sunshine. Darren's getting the same fog that we're getting. He's in River Ryan. Andy says warm, misty, and 20 degrees in Nerepis, New Brunswick. Hot and humid on the eastern shore, says Diane. Catherine's got foggy, very foggy. She's in Harvey Lake, New Brunswick. What's it look like where you are? Facebook page is Weekend Mornings CBC. And if you scroll down a little bit from that question, you'll see my three favorite pictures that I took in St. John this weekend. I was there for the Area 506 Festival. I've mentioned a couple of times now. Saw a fair number of bands. And one of them had an intense stand-up bass player who got like a Richard Simmons workout in the 30-minute set. It was quite impressive. You should go find the pictures. He's into it. Great bass player, great band. They were called La Patente. Do you know them? They introduced themselves in this song, La Patente song.

0: This is La Patente's song by La Patente out of New Brunswick. They formed in Fredericton a few years ago. It is an interesting listen for me because it's awesome. Love it. But I saw them live 2-3 days ago in St. John in the big container village, and it was not that. It was fast French rockabilly punk. The band left sweating. It's amazing to listen to that. Beautiful song. Awesome. And then put it up against what I just saw a couple of days ago where they left it all on the stage. All that to say, if you like that, wait until you see them live. Here's the deal. We started the long weekend with four voices, for you to guess. We've gotten to Monday here on the holiday show with two voices left for you to guess. Tiny little clips, everyone singing about summer sun. We need you to call and tell us number one or number four. Phone number? 1-800-565-1940. Being a holiday Monday show, we're not here on Mondays very often, so new listeners, very welcome. 1-800-565-1940.
1: Mystery vocalist number one. Shine. Number two. Sunshine. Number three. With the sun. Number four.
0: In the sun. I'll give you two and three if you didn't hear the answers this weekend. Two is Eddie Murphy, the actor, yes, the comedian. Three is Half Moon Run from the Prairies with a song called Sun Leads Me On. We're looking for a Canadian at number one and a American at number four. Hi, who's online?
2: Kerry, Danchester, trying it again.
0: How you doing this morning?
2: Good.
0: Good. Did you say Kerry?
2: Yeah.
0: Kerry?
2: Yep.
0: Now, when was
2: my number four?
0: Did you try this weekend?
2: No.
0: No, okay. When was the last time you hit up the Mystery Vocalist Contest?
2: About two weeks ago.
0: All right. And how did that go for you?
2: Not good.
0: Oh, no. Do you remember your guess?
2: Not right off, no.
0: Okay, sorry. I'm just trying to distract you, trying to get you off track here. You said number four?
2: Yeah.
0: Who is it?
2: I think it's Little
0: yes,
2: Wayne.
0: It is Little Wayne. Did I finally give enough hints?
2: Sort of the auto-tune thing a bit.
0: Yeah, if you lean in, it's Little Wayne with a tune called Island Holiday. Well done. Okay, so that brings your batting average up a little bit.
2: Yep.
0: Okay. Very good. Stay on the line. Sean wants to talk to you. We'll get an address and we'll send you a prize. He's gone. He's staying on the line. Operator is standing by. 1-800-565-1940. Hi, who's on the line?
3: Hi, Sarah.
0: Hi, Sarah. Where are you calling us from?
3: Quispamsis, New Brunswick.
0: I was very near Quispamsis, New Brunswick, not 24 hours ago.
3: I ran into you Friday night at Area 506.
0: Did you? What was the circumstances quickly?
3: Where were you? Just on the side of the road outside the venue.
0: Oh, was I pleasant?
3: Yes.
0: Oh, very good.
3: Very
0: phew.
3: Pleasant.
0: Phew, Greg from accounting needed to hear that. Sarah, it's lovely to hear from you this morning. How did the rest of the festival go for you?
3: I only went Friday night, but I've lived vicariously through my neighbors and friends, and it looks like it's been a great weekend.
0: It was really fun. It was a long drive home yesterday.
3: Yes, I bet.
0: Are you taking number one off the... Oh, go ahead.
3: I saw La Patente, too, and they were awesome.
0: You know the bass player I'm talking about, then?
3: Yes. I don't know him personally, but
0: No, but he is burned into your brain, into your memory.
3: Yes.
0: He had a lot of energy. I loved it.
3: Yep, it was great.
0: Awesome. Well, it's good to hear from you. You may finish the contest here if you know who number one is.
3: I don't. I was going to do number four.
0: Who did you think number four was?
3: Julian Casablancas.
0: No, it ended up being Little Wayne.
3: Oh!
0: And it went, Kerry got it just before you. I know. We were way off with some guesses in the last couple of shows. Sarah, lovely to hear from you again. Thank you for reaching out.
3: No problem.
0: Good luck. We'll talk soon, okay?
3: Okay. Bye.
0: Bye-bye. One voice left. I'm going to come up with some better hints other than the fact that she's a Canadian, which is a darn good hint, but... We're going to play the game one more time. It happens at 10 to 8. If you missed the number and you want to be part of the fun, 1-800-565-1940. World Report coming up. We got enough time for one more song. Make it a Monday song.

They're right. It is Monday morning. The Sky Diggers on a special edition of the Soundtrack to Breakfast weekend mornings. Long weekend mornings. Happy holiday. No matter which of the three provinces or which of the three holidays you're celebrating today. We've been outsourcing our weather report today. We've asked a very simple question on our Facebook. How's the weather where you are? Diane says it's a lovely, sunny and breezy day at 19 degrees in Fox Harbor, Nova Scotia. Hopefully the mosquitoes will be kind enough to let us do some yard work today. Julie is gunning for the job of Facebook weather reporter. She writes, good morning, Bill. Sitting on my porch, the Shubenacadie River gently flowing, listening to all the birds. There's so many different birds here. It's 18 degrees overcast, and it's muggy, humid. It's supposed to start raining just after lunchtime, but we'll see. Serious question, why is it always so humid? The humidity is killing me. Even after a shower, all you're doing is sweating clean sweat. Everything from your body to the outdoor furniture feels sticky and gross. When does it end? 1, 2, 3, 4, 5 question marks. Gail says it's foggy and 19 degrees in Clayton Park.

0: foggy outside of our windows, foggy in the brain this morning as I've just returned from St. John, New Brunswick, back into Weekendville this morning. Thanks to everyone who made me feel so welcome in St. John. I had a great time at the Area 506 Festival. We're going to talk about that throughout the morning. We're going to talk about the foggy weather outside. I've been asking for boots on the ground. Weather outsourcing on our Facebook page. We're asking what the weather's like where you are. About 50% sunshine, 50% fog across the Maritimes so far this morning. Good morning. Let me introduce myself. I'm Bill Roach. I've got a friend, Sean Ryan, in the studio kitchen with me. Good morning, Sean.
1: Hello.
0: We've got a studio cat, very coy. A studio cat. Good morning, Greg from accounting. And we've got Andrew Lamb down at the CBC News Desk. Good morning, Andrew.
2: Morning, Bill.
0: You have some local headlines to add to that national newscast.
2: Yes, so Jen Ellison will have a report looking at how surgery wait times are down throughout Nova Scotia. In New Brunswick, a St. John group is trying to repurpose old, empty buildings in the city for housing. And on PEI, Mill River is getting a new baseball diamond that's designed to be fully accessible. Full newscast at 7:30.
0: Very good, thank you. Full newscasts coming up in 19 minutes, 18 minutes in between then and now. We are the soundtrack to your breakfast. We're going to start this half hour with new music from Nova Scotia's Jaunt and the Fish. This one's called Another World.

brand new music by Jaunt and the Fish, Another World, 15 minutes after 7 o'clock. You know, yesterday, as I mentioned on the weekend, I was in St. John, New Brunswick, and when I get to go to other CBC locations around the Maritimes, I like to let myself into their music library, and the one in St. John is massive. It was huge. And I'm often looking for stuff that I don't know. Whiff and Puffs was one that I found there that I had never heard of. We were listening to them yesterday morning. This one, I was attracted by the name of the song, by the song title, Ran So Hard the Sun Went Down. I like it. It turned out to be Blues on the Banjo, which is a plus. And it was by an artist. It is by an artist who I'm embarrassed to say I'm not familiar with their work, but it is a long career, illustrious career. Gentleman's name is Otis Taylor. You ready for some blues on the banjo? This is Ran So Hard the Sun Went Down.

What'd you think of that? That is a foggy Monday morning kind of song. Ran So Hard, The Sun Went Down by Otis Taylor. And blues on the banjo, or banjo in general. It reminds me of a gentleman that I met earlier this year, probably 5-6 months ago, from Halifax, named Art Bauman, banjo player and a music historian. And we had a great talk about the history of the banjo and what it meant, its African origins, and what it meant to the Black community. And that day, he brought in a banjo that he had had made recently that was a replica of a hundreds of years old banjo. It was made out of a gourd. He played it for us. It was awesome. You can still find that interview on YouTube. We filmed it because, you know, radio works with pictures, right? It's on my East Coast Music Hour YouTube page. Art Bauman is his name. Here's a song by him. It's called Poor Boy, A Long Way From Home.

To answer your question, yes, you should look up Art Bauman from Halifax, banjo player. His album, that song's called Poor Boy, A Long Way From Home. It's from an album, a great album, called Simple Songs for Trying Times. You can purchase it on his Bandcamp page. And while you're there, if you enjoy that, you should check out his record label. They're called Big Turnip Records, doing a great job preserving the Atlantic Canadian folk music, old and new. There's a lot. That is a huge rabbit hole. If you've got no plans for your holiday Monday, Big Turnip Records, Art Bauman, Simple Songs for Trying Times. Big old rabbit hole for you. 25 minutes after 7, Andrew's back with a 7:30 newscast. We've got a little bit of time, and we're on the topic of banjos. And I was just in New Brunswick, and half of the Maritimes are seeing a sunrise. This one's for them. Lisa LeBlanc covering Motorhead, Ace of Spades.

0: as only Lisa LeBlanc can do it. The Ace of Spades, that finishes out another half hour, a banjo full half hour of a special Monday edition of Weekend Mornings. If you got to sleep in this morning because it's a holiday and you missed the first hour. Actually, Sean, good question. We have the Saturday and Sunday technology. Are we going to be able to put this show up on CBC Listen? Will people be able to listen to the first hour if they missed it? Very good. I don't know how any of that works. The 7:30 news coming up, and then the Mystery Vocalist Contest. We are all but giving it away. So far, we only know it's a Canadian singer that we're looking for. One voice left, one prize left to give. We'll do that in the next half hour. And I get a lovely note from Alan in Rothsay, New Brunswick. But I met Alan this weekend in St. John, and he was telling me about his mother. And I asked him, write me an email about your mother and we'll play a song for her. So we're going to dip into the mailbag in the next half hour of the program. And boots on the ground weather reports. I've asked you on our Facebook page what the weather's like where you are. Nancy says, depends which part of St. John you are in, but here in Milledgeville is overcast with a nice breeze, 19, no fog here this morning. That's pretty good. Linda says, it's a beauty in Margaree Harbour, going to be another beach day. Carol, beautiful sunny morning in Sussex, 20 degrees, lots of hummingbirds having breakfast. Shelley says, it's cloudy and 20 degrees here in my neighborhood in Fredericton. Some much-needed rain on the way. So, 50% seeing sun, 50% seeing cloud and fog. This is Weekend Mornings. We are the soundtrack to your breakfast, extra Monday holiday. Bill and Sean keeping you company. We'll be back after the news. It's 7:30.
1: This is CBC News Surfing the Maritimes. Good morning, I'm Andrew Lamb. Here's what's making news. As the labor dispute between WestJet flight attendants and the airline continues, 12 flights at least have been canceled today in the Maritimes so far. 10 at Halifax Stanfield International and one at Charlottetown Alexander B. Campbell. WestJet and the Canadian Union of Public Employees did not say much as they continued contract talks in Calgary yesterday, this during a long weekend that marks one of the year's busiest travel times. Martin Cabrera was stranded at Halifax Stanfield, just like hundreds of other WestJet passengers in the same position at various airports across Canada yesterday. Cabrera was trying to get back home to Calgary. He might get rebooked with Air Canada Tuesday or with WestJet on Wednesday, but he does not know for sure. He says communication from the airline has been lax.
2: We got all the way here to the airport, 40 minutes on the bus, to find out that there's no customer service presented for WestJet in the airport, which doesn't make any sense. And the phone number that were given to us keeps saying that due to the high volume of calls, they cannot take any calls right now. So you cannot even speak to anyone.
1: On Sunday, roughly

0: It's an anomaly from other provinces, where wait times are largely longer than they were a decade ago. Kathy Lynn Howley is with the Nova Scotia Health Perioperative Clinical Network.
1: We recognize that after the COVID-19 pandemic, that the backlog and improving the wait times required more than just increasing the number of surgeries that were completed.
0: Nova Scotia Health expanded operating room capacity, modernized booking, hired specialists, and used data to prioritize long-waiting patients. Dr. Jace Snyderman performs hip and knee replacements at Dartmouth General Hospital. He says reducing wait times is life-changing.
2: If they're waiting a long time with lots of pain and poor function, the rest of their health is going to deteriorate as well.
0: But good news for patients. Snyderman thinks wait times will continue to get even shorter. Jenna Olson, CBC News, Halifax.
3: In New Brunswick, a St. John organization is trying to breathe new life into the city's many old, empty buildings. St. John has roughly 175 vacant buildings, and the city says 90% are residential, with most being able to be rehabilitated. A group called Vacant to Vibrant is trying to acquire some of these buildings. It's currently renovating their first project in the South End to create four deeply affordable units to house clients from the Elizabeth Fry Society. But group co-founder Brent Harris says rehabilitating old buildings comes with challenges like meeting upfront costs.
4: What took time was being able to get the building stripped back and trying to save all you can to try to reduce costs down the road. But when you're trying to layer on these important structural repairs and remedies, sometimes it's difficult to figure out what exactly you do need to do to get it to a place where it can receive these new construction members or these framing members.
3: Vacant to Vibrant aims to repeat the process to house 120 people across 10 to 15 buildings. And finally, this weekend, more than 200 people were immersed in Black culture, history, and traditions in downtown Charlottetown. The event was put on by the Black Cultural Society of PEI, and it was to celebrate Emancipation Day. It's been 5 years since Canada declared August 1st a day to commemorate the Slavery Abolition Act of 1833. And organizers say that while the way it's celebrated has not changed much, the celebration itself continues to grow. Cameron Farquharson was there.
5: Dancing is much more than just steps for Juliette Anadi. It's an important part of her Nigerian identity and a piece of home she's proud to share with others.
6: Me and the rest of the girls were very proud that we were chosen to show Canada, to show PEI a glimpse of the beautiful culture we have in Nigeria.
5: Nigerian Igbo dance was one of the many Black cultural traditions highlighted this weekend at PEI's Emancipation Day celebration.
7: We hold freedom in the grasp of our hands.
5: That's UPEI biology student Angela Quadri giving a speech at this year's event. She says it's important to acknowledge the past to pave the way for a better future.
8: We reflect on it and then we move forward. We build a better society. We strive for true equality.
5: Organizers say this year's celebration was the largest one to date, with nearly twice the turnout of last year. Jason Igmos is a board member with the Black Cultural Society of PEI.
9: It feels like a taste of home. It feels like a dip into history. It feels like connection to the ancestors present on this island and those that are no longer here.
5: Cameron Farquharson, CBC News, Charlottetown.
3: And that is your CBC News for the Maritimes.
10: Thank you. Angela, I'm with you all morning here on CBC Radio 1. In the weather, Jeanette says it's overcast here in Fredericton. Mary says that it's very still with a white sky, feeding blackbirds, crows, and one cranky seagull in Guysborough. Just one. Margot says, good morning, Bill and crew of Weekend Mornings. Sunshine coming to you from beautiful Shetty Camp this morning, so up on Cape Breton Island. July was gray and windy, hoping for a sunny, pleasant August. I can see the Cape Breton Highlands and the ocean this morning. Lucky me. Well, it's, Paul says, it's a beautiful morning here in, Noidart on the Antigonish-Pictou County line. Paul also says, made better by an extra day of Weekend Morning. Aren't you so sweet? We had to look up Noidart. We had to ask ourselves, where on the map would we find that? And yeah, it's a little municipality that is half in Antigonish County and half in Pictou County. Who knew? I learned something this morning. Paul, lovely to hear from you. How's the weather where you are? Join us on Facebook. Easy to find. Weekend Mornings CBC. If you're new to the show, because here we are on a Monday and we've got the worst name possible for a Monday show, were essentially the soundtrack

0: New album by Jen Grant is just spectacular. That one's called Sea Glass. Jen's latest is called Queen of the Straight. I haven't had a chance to see the live show yet. I've had many friends who have seen it and raved about it. So that's on my 2026 bucket list.
1: We actually just missed that live show when we were in Charlottetown late winter. I forget exactly the day, but it was late winter. There was still snow on the ground, for sure.
0: Played on the Wednesday night, and then we got there on the Thursday, or it played on the Thursday, and we got there on the Friday. That's right, I forgot about that.
1: Because I was loading the truck into the venue in Charlottetown, and one of the band leaders, Daniel Ledwall, was walking across the street, and he yelled, "Hey, Sean!" waved to me, and had a nice chat, and realized that we had just missed the band. They were just on their way out. So.
0: Yeah, I do want to see that show, and I'll report back when I do see that show. Sean, while you're here, Mr. Vocalist Contest, we've only got one voice left. It's the Canadian voice. Mm-hmm. She's at number one. Mm-hmm. Do you come up? You want to play it first, and then we'll talk hints.
1: Yeah, sure. I got a hint, probably.
0: Yeah. Don't worry about 2, 3, and 4.
2: Mystery vocalist number 1. Shine. Number 2. Sunshine. Number 3. With the sun. Number 4. In the sun.
0: I say don't worry about 2, 3, and 4 because those prizes are already gone. I will tell you who they are, though. If this is the first time you're hearing the contest on this long weekend, I'll tell you them in about 10 minutes. See if you're right. Cheer in your kitchen. But if you know number 1, you need this phone number. 1-800-565-1940. We're feeling generous because it's a holiday Monday. Sean has a hint.
1: Yeah, well, I was just thinking that if this singer was a cashier and something cost 5 cents and I gave her a dime, she'd definitely give me a nickel back.
0: Oh, ooh, that's an interesting one. Okay, think about that. Mystery Vocalist Contest coming up at 10 to 8 or, you know, a little later on. Should I just say, see you later, boy? Got an email from Alan. It says, "Hi, Bill. My name is Alan Lamb. We met today in St. John." Yes, I remember, Alan. "I told you I was a regular listener of Weekend Mornings, and my mom is a big fan of you and the wonderful music you play every weekend. Thank you. She loves East Coast Music Hour. She's a big fan of Adam Baldwin, Lisa LeBlanc, and Jen Grant. She loves many others as also. She turned 90 years old this past July 7th, and she still lives on her own. Could you put a shout out to her when you get a chance and play Lighthouse on Little Lorraine or any other Adam Baldwin song? Her name is Frances Pottle, and she lives in Quispam Sis. It was great meeting you today, and thanks for the coasters. Love your show, Alan Lamb, Rothsay, New Brunswick." A big thank you to all the Weekend Morning listeners, all the Weekend Villians who came out to say hi. I might not remember everybody's name, but it was great to see you all. And Alan, I do remember talking about your mom. Thanks for getting in touch.

0: modern day classic right there. Lighthouse and Little Lorraine by Adam Baldwin, played it for Francis Pottle and Quis Pam Sis this morning, who recently turned 90 years old. Francis, I met your son, Alan, the other day in St. John. I gave him two coasters. Make sure one of them gets to you, okay? Happy belated birthday. And Alan, it was lovely to meet you. Thanks for dropping by to say hi. It is 2:11 minutes before 8. Let's play this game. I don't know, Sean. Something tells me that this might go quickly. 1-800-565-1940. The gist of the game is four voices, all tiny little clips, 1-2 seconds. They're usually singing about a particular topic. In this case, it's the summer sun. But this is our third show of the weekend, so we've already given out prizes for number 2, 3, and 4. You're playing those at home. I'll give you the answers in a moment. Number one is the one you're chasing. Canadian artist at number 1-800-565-1940.
1: Mystery vocalist number 1. Shine. Number 2. Sunshine. Number 3. With the sun. Number 4. In the sun.
0: I think, Sean, we should listen to it one more time. Number 1.
1: Mystery vocalist number 1. Shine. Number 2. Sunshine. Number 3. With the sun. Number 4. In the sun.
0: Eddie Murphy at number 2, covering the Beatles, Good Day Sunshine. Half Moon Run at number 3 with Sun Leads Me On. And at number 4, we figured it out this morning, Lil Wayne with Island Holiday. We need number 1. Hi, who's on the line?
2: It's Matthew from Bathurst.
0: Hey, Matthew. How are you this morning?
2: Not too bad.
0: Good, good. A quick early question. On a scale of 1 to 10, what's your confidence level here?
2: I think it's 100%.
0: Yeah, okay, so we're going to kill some time.
2: Yesterday, though, I'm pretty sure.
0: Sure, that's what they all say. Okay, take us out of our misery. Who is that Canadian at number 1?
2: Is it Alanis Morissette?
0: No, it's not.
2: Oh.
0: What a turn of events, Netflix worthy.
2: Oh.
0: We're winning an Emmy this year. It's not Alanis Morissette. I was with you. I believed in your confidence.
2: Well, I thought your little clue this morning was...
0: Which was the clue?
2: Well, the one, not the Nickelback one, the other one. The See You Later Boy.
0: Yeah?
2: So, well, it's either Avril Lavigne or it's her.
0: It's not Alanis Morissette, so maybe what?
2: Avril Lavigne?
0: It's Avril Lavigne, Matthew.
2: Oh, well.
0: He was a skater boy. She said, see you later, boy.
2: I never used to listen to that music.
0: Sure, sure. There's no such thing as a guilty pleasure. Enjoy your music. Wonderful. Great job, Matthew. Have you won before on the show?
2: I have. This will be my fourth coaster.
0: Fourth. Okay. You're cut off for the next little while. You've got a full set.
2: It's been a while, actually. It's been over a year and a half.
0: Oh, that's good. Well, it was good to hear from you again. And you did a great job. It is Avril Lavigne with Sippin' on Sunshine. You know the deal. Stay on the line. Sean wants to talk to you. We'll send that out to you.
2: Perfect. Thank you.
0: Thanks, Matthew. Bye-bye.
2: Okay, bye.
0: Brand new Mr. Vocalist contest, just the way we planned it. We'll play it for the first time on Saturday morning, 10 to 7. I won't be here, though. Alex Guy will be taking care of the studio kitchen. She'll have a brand new Mr. Vocalist contest for you Saturday morning at 10 to 7. Sean, are we about to hear Avril Lavigne?

The elusive answer to number one, Sip It On Sunshine by Avril Lavigne. Brand new Mystery Vocalist Contest coming your way next weekend when Alex Guy joins you in the studio kitchen. With there only being one caller and the answer going right away, we've got time for an extra tune. We mentioned Lisa LeBlanc from Alan's email earlier. I know we heard some Lisa LeBlanc earlier. That is not an argument. Brand new from Lisa. This is A Whole Lot of Talking.

0: Lot of Talking.
1: Go watch the video. It's amazing. That is Whole Lot of Talking by Lisa LeBlanc, an extra tune because the Mr. Vocalist contest went so quickly, which just throws our plan, if we had a plan, in the air. We don't, Sean, I know it's quick, but spin the fiddle wheel. We have a fiddle wheel on weekend mornings. 63 different fiddlers. We let the fiddle wheel pick a tune for us. And it's going to take us to World Report coming up here at 8 o'clock. Jean Carignon with the New Brunswick Reels. More of the soundtrack to your breakfast with Bill, Sean, Greg from accounting after World Report.

Good morning. Welcome to part three of a special Monday edition of Weekend Mornings, a holiday Monday show. It is foggy in Weekendville. What's it like where you are? It's Monday morning, August 3rd. Lovely to see you.

0: from our boots on the ground Facebook question. What's the weather like where you are? It seems half of the Maritimes are seeing some sun, half of the Maritimes are seeing cloud and fog. Where do you land? Which side of the line? I'm Bill Roach. Sean Ryan's in the studio kitchen with me. Good morning, Sean.
1: Hello.
0: Hello. It's been a long weekend. Good morning, Greg from accounting. Down at the CBC news desk, we find our friend Andrew Lamb. Good morning, Andrew.
2: Good morning.
0: You have some local headlines to add to the national newscast.
2: Yes, so Prince Edward Island's foster care system is operating near or at capacity. Internationally acclaimed artist Leonard Paul has announced he's retiring from painting. Ben Dornan will tell us about that. And in New Brunswick, a group called Vacant to Vibrant is trying to acquire old empty buildings in St. John. They're hoping to turn them into housing. Full newscast at 8:30.
0: Thank you, Andrew. Nova Scotia has the hotspot in the Maritimes this morning. It's already 23 degrees in Grandatang, up near the top of Cape Breton Island. Down to 16 degrees in Sydney, the other side of Cape Breton Island. In New Brunswick, 21 degrees in Sussex Four Corners. It's 14 in Pointe-le-Prince. And the range on PEI goes from 21 degrees in Summerside all the way down to 19 degrees in East Point. We've got 19 minutes left together. We are the soundtrack to your breakfast. How about an extra home edition of the Mystery Vocalist Contest? See if you can figure out who this is covering a Prince-penned song.

0: get it.
1: We're thrown off by the sentence Prince penned song. Prince wrote that and ended up giving it to the Bengals, who had a massive hit with it back in the day. That version, though, Billy Joe Armstrong, lead singer of Green Day, from an album called No Fun Mondays that he put out early in the pandemic, a bunch of cool covers. I'm pretty sure at least one of his kids are playing on that recording. Oh, 15 minutes after 8. If you don't get the holiday today and you got to be somewhere by 8:30, you got 15 minutes to get out the door. Just saying. Neon Dreams released some new tour dates, and some of them are in the Maritimes. They're going to be playing at Dal Fest September 11th. That's in Halifax, Nova Scotia. They're at the Devour Food Film Fest in Wolfville on September 12th. Toronto, Calgary. They're in Halifax to play the Marquee on September 18th. A string of shows in Newfoundland and Labrador. In the coming days, next weekend, if you want to see Neon Dreams, you're going to have to travel. They've got shows coming up in Pretoria, South Africa, Cape Town, South Africa, Randburg, South Africa. September 11th is when they return back to the Maritimes. Here's Neon Dreams with OK.

0: Okay by Neon Dreams. Not their newest song, I think two singles ago, but I got to see them twice right around when that song was released. I took my 8-year-old daughter, who is, I'm not lying, the biggest Neon Dreams fan you'll ever meet. We saw them play with the Symphony in Halifax, with Symphony Nova Scotia. They didn't play that song, it was that new. And then we saw them 2 weeks later, an acoustic show at the Lunenburg Opera House, and they did play that song, and it sounded fantastic. September 11th, they get back to the Maritimes. They're in Halifax at Dalfest. September 12th in Wolfville at the Devour Food Film Fest. It is 20 minutes after 8 o'clock. Time flies when you're having fun in the studio kitchen. A couple of more songs before we turn things over to Andrew at 8:30 for the latest from the CBC Newsroom. Let's go to the answering machine for this one.
1: Hi, Bill. Absolutely love your show, especially the contest every weekend morning. I was wondering if you might be able to play, I got a request to play a song by a new band coming out of Dartmouth called Esdale. I'd love to hear Nova Scotia Sky or maybe Many Miles or both. My name is Fred Cox, and I'd also like to do a bit of a shout-out to my son, Leo Cox, who's in Esdale and was recently nominated as one of this year's nominees for Music Nova Scotia's Musician of the Year. Anyway, again, love your show, and I'll keep listening. Take care. Have a great day. Bye.

Very nice. A new band out of Dartmouth, Esdaile. E-S-D-A-I-L-E, if you want to look them up. It's called Nova Scotia Sky. Fred in Dartmouth called us about that one. Thank you. That is going to do it for this special Monday edition of Weekend Mornings, the soundtrack to breakfast. We're back on Saturday, but as always, we got to end on a get up and go song. You might have heard the promo before the news. Aquaculture is going to be on cue later this morning. His latest album, 1783, is... I can't even put it into words. Maybe they will on cue. I'm Bill Roach. That's Sean Ryan. Greg from accounting. Do us a favor. Get out there and have a wonderful Monday.

0: is CBC News serving the Maritimes. Good morning, I'm Andrew Lamb. We begin with breaking news. WestJet and the union representing more than 4,000 flight attendants have reached a tentative deal ending a strike that began yesterday. In the Maritimes, a dozen WestJet flights were canceled today, primarily at Halifax Stanfield International Airport. However, more than a dozen flights out of the Halifax airport are still showing as on time. Prince Edward Island's foster care system is operating near or at capacity. Officials say that even a small increase in the number of foster homes could make a big difference for children in need. This summer, the province is holding a series of information sessions in Charlottetown and Summerside for people interested in learning more about becoming foster parents. An official with PEI's Child and Family Services Division says the growing need for foster placements reflects the range of challenges many island families are facing, including financial stress, mental health, and addiction. Surgery wait times are shorter than ever in Nova Scotia, according to a new report from the Canadian Institute for Health Information. But those wait times are not consistent in every region of the province. Patients in eastern Nova Scotia can expect to wait 69 days for a knee replacement, while patients in the west are waiting 189 days. Kathy Lynn Howley from Nova Scotia Health explains why.
1: There's a number of contributing factors, differences in demand, workforce, availability of ORs and capacity. And prior to us starting this work to improve these wait times, those gaps existed. And so historically, certain areas had larger wait times. And so we're continuing to narrow that gap between different regions in the province.
0: Despite the regional wait time differences, Howley is proud that waits throughout Nova Scotia continue to get shorter. 2 years' worth of construction on Bears Road in Halifax is set to begin tomorrow. It's the municipality's second phase of the Bears Road

0: down the hill, hit his partner's car.
1: Like, very clearly, it's just very poorly designed and set so far. The lanes being wide enough and the city kind of incentivizing anyone to fly down the street is going to make it even worse.
0: The project will introduce dedicated bus lanes, and in the long run, the corridor will support the proposed bus rapid transit service. It also includes repaving and replacing curbs and sidewalks to improve safety and accessibility, as well as intersection and underground utility upgrades. Molly McNaughton, CBC News, Halifax.
2: In New Brunswick, a local St. John group is trying to breathe new life into the city's many old empty buildings. But they say revitalizing these decades-old structures come with their challenges. St. John has roughly 175 vacant buildings, and the city says 90% are residential and most can be rehabilitated. Co-founders Brent Harris and Justin Sweeney's organization called Vacant to Vibrant is trying to acquire some of these buildings to turn them into housing. The group is currently renovating their first project in the South End. Harris says using existing structures works to reduce overall costs and also add value to neighborhoods.
3: There's a story to be told about this building. I posted a TikTok video recently about some of the progress that we've done, and somebody was like, hey, I used to roll marbles down this laneway here. Hey, I used to live on the fourth unit, and these people don't live in St. John anymore. And that's been really cool that there's the story continues and that they've found out about this. So.
2: The project aims to create four deeply affordable units to house clients from the Elizabeth Fry Society. Vacant to Vibrant aims to repeat the process to house 120 people across 10 to 15 buildings. On PEI, Mill River is welcoming a new baseball diamond. It's named after Don McDougall, who helped form the Toronto Blue Jays. The park is designed to be fully accessible for athletes of all abilities. It features a turf infield and grass outfield. McDougall says it's a big boost for kids in the neighborhood.
4: Youth in this part of the province, you know, they were at the stage when they got half good, they had to go to Summerside. That's a long ways for a 12-year-old, 13, 14-year-old to have to go to practice their baseball. Now it's right in their backyard.
2: The field is set to host a regional age grade tournament in September. And finally, internationally acclaimed artist Leonard Paul announced earlier this week that he's retiring from painting. But as his decades-long career comes to an end, he still plans to stay busy. Ben Dornan tells us more.
5: I have no regrets because I've accomplished the best I could do in watercoloring.
6: It's been about 50 years since Leonard Paul began his painting career. Born and raised in Halifax and a member of Pictou Landing First Nation, Paul enrolled at NASCAD in the 1970s. He stopped 6 credits short of finishing his degree and launched instead into his career as a painter. But earlier this year, he completed his degree in printmaking and painting just months before he'd announced his retirement from the craft. But he's not leaving the world of the arts forever.
5: So when I lined up in the hallway for graduating, I'm Mi'kmaq, and I didn't see anyone around me from Mi'kmaq First Nation. We are so low in representation.
6: Paul says he wants to change that. He plans to start offering video tutorials to sell to schools and people interested in picking up a paintbrush as he lays down his. Ben Dornan, CBC News, Halifax.
2: That's your news, and here's a look at the weather forecast from Environment Canada. Today, a chance of showers across the Maritimes both this morning and in the afternoon. Expecting 5 to 10 millimeters of rainfall for parts of mainland Nova Scotia and most of New Brunswick, except southern New Brunswick, where there could be 20 to 30 millimeters. On PEI, a chance of showers late this afternoon. Highs ranging from 20 to 26 degrees in the region, but with the humidity, temperatures feeling like between 27 and 34 degrees. And that's your news.

0: physically stranded.
1: I've never felt more stranded in my life than I do right now. We don't have our suitcase. We don't have a hotel. I have kids waiting in Ireland for me right now.
2: Relief for those travelers. This morning, a tentative deal reached between WestJet flight attendants and the airline. Flight attendants went on strike yesterday, leaving thousands of passengers stranded. Hundreds of flights were canceled. Coming up, we'll have the latest. Also this morning, it's shaping up to be a record-breaking year for many in the tourism industry in Canada. We'll hear from some happy tour operators.

0: raiders and take a look at how to make this boom even bigger. And then
1: they would just be like, holy cow, you showed up here? You put in the miles and just came here? And I'm like, yeah, because you matter to me.
0: Fewer than half of all men are satisfied with the number of friends they have. The travel writer and actor Andrew McCarthy was one of them, so he set out on a 10,000-mile road trip to see the friends he drifted away from and to learn about why men in particular are not good at friendship. In 30 minutes, Andrew McCarthy on vulnerability, trust, and the power of just showing up. Then, in an hour, we reach into the archives for an episode of The Vinyl Cafe with the late Stuart McLean. But we begin with the WestJet deal. I'm Lauren McGinnis, sitting in for Matt Galloway, and this is The Current. It's one of Canada's busiest travel weekends, and yesterday more than 4,000 WestJet flight attendants walked off the job as their union and the company had failed to reach a deal on a new contract. At the center of the dispute was unpaid work or ground pay. This morning, WestJet and CUPE, representing WestJet cabin crew, have reached a tentative agreement. John Graddick is a faculty lecturer in aviation management at McGill University. Good morning, John.
2: Good morning, Lauren.
0: What do we know so far about what this tentative agreement entails?
2: Nothing. We've had the union making some general comments about what they think they got in the agreement. I haven't seen it. So it looks to me like, WestJet, in fact, has reached an agreement with the union to recognize at least a portion of the amount of work that they're doing outside of their current pay scale. To start paying them. We have no idea what it looks like, but I'm, looking at tradition and how these airlines usually work, it's probably just the start of a process. They didn't get all of their ground pay that they were looking for. They got part of it. So it's a process that's going to take a while to get done.
0: Let's stay on ground pay for a moment, which we've identified as at the heart of this. Tell us what it is and what WestJet flight attendants want to see change.
2: Well, I think that, the rule that, or the methodology that has traditionally been involved is that they get paid at 1.5 times their regular hourly rate on a flight when you close the door and open the door. And that extra bonus that you get represented a general application of what the airline and the union in the past agreed would be something that recognizes ground pay. There wasn't anything on the clock and on the paycheck that was specific to ground pay. Now it will start to be part of their check. They'll have a flight time and then they'll have a ground time component on their paycheck.
0: On the company side, what is WestJet's financial position to pay for what flight attendants have asked for?
2: Rumor has it that they're in pretty good shape. We don't know the financials of WestJet. I think the only thing I can say about WestJet is that, there was an offer made about a month and a half ago by the federal government for some a loan to be provided to the carriers for fuel costs, and Air Transat took it, but WestJet did not. So I'm assuming WestJet is in pretty good shape, that they have cash, they have working capital, and there was no need to do this, get this loan from the government. So I think they're in pretty good shape financially, but this strike did cost them. I figure about $10 million, in my opinion.
0: This issue of ground pay was a core issue that got Air Canada flight attendants to go out on the picket line last summer. What did WestJet executives and union leaders learn from that dispute?
2: Oh, I think that, this is inevitable. The ground pay is a way of getting things done that gets, the industry has swung towards that issue, is starting to identify ground pay as being a core element of flight attendant pay. It was it's a tsunami that's going through the industry, and WestJet this morning got swept up in that tsunami as well.
0: So you mentioned $10 million. You figure this cost WestJet. The company canceled over 600 flights since Friday. Can you give us a sense of the scale of this disruption to travel in Canada right now? And how long people, we heard some off the top, how long people can expect it to take before flights ramp right up to normal service?
2: Oh, it's going to take a couple of days. WestJet's own statement yesterday was that 250,000 passengers have been affected by the work stoppage so far. And that's, you know, stuff they canceled on Saturday, they canceled yesterday, and they also canceled for today. So there's a significant number of passengers who are going to have to get reaccommodated on existing flights that they haven't canceled. So that's a lot of passengers to put on flights that are already full. So in my opinion, it's going to take them a few days not only to ramp up the planes that are supposedly where they need to be, but it could take a couple of hours to get everybody, you know, to the airplanes and get the airplanes up and running, reinstate those flights, you know, or maintain the flights they've already got in the schedule that haven't been canceled, and then try to find seats for those 250,000 passengers that got disrupted.
0: Well, let's go out on what obligations WestJet has to those people who have had flights canceled over the last few days.
2: Get them out. Put them on planes, and you've got, you know, the regulations basically said that you had 48 hours to put people on airplanes. So, you know, that started, you know, with flights on Saturday and Sunday. So they've got commitments that they have to make. They've already bought tickets. People have been flying over the last day and a half on other carriers of whose tickets were bought by WestJet. That's part of that $10 million additional expense. But, you know, and right now, they're not going to be looking at canceling, looking at really protecting those passengers as soon as they can. So even those passengers for this past weekend probably won't get moving until Thursday or Friday of this week.
0: John, I appreciate you joining us. Thanks very much.
2: My pleasure. Have a good day.
0: You too.
2: Take care.
0: That's John Graddick. He's a faculty lecturer in aviation management at McGill University.

0: I'm Lauren McGinnis, and you're listening to The Current. Now, this WestJet labor dispute, now deal, comes in the midst of a tourism boom here in Canada. Travel to the U.S. is still down. War, heat waves, and fires are making many overseas destinations less appealing. So a lot of Canadians are choosing to stay in the country for their summer vacations. Meanwhile, visitors from abroad are pouring in. Many Canadian travel operators are seeing their bookings go way up. Caroline Mongrain is with Great Canadian Trails, which offers multi-day self-guided hiking and biking trips. She's in our Ottawa studio. Good morning.
1: Good morning.
0: These stats show Canadian tourism revenue is set to grow 6% year over year. Are you seeing that growth reflected in your bookings?
1: Oh, absolutely. This year, again, will be our biggest year to date. So there's a lot of people on the trails at the moment.
0: What do you think is driving that growth in the Canadian tourism sector?
1: It's a mixture of things. There's obviously what's happening with our neighbor. There's also, we have so much natural beauty around Canada that people want to stay. We don't have anything to envy to the other country at all. We can go from the Rockies to going eating lobster on the Atlantic coast. So we really have everything here that we don't have to travel so far to explore.
0: Tell us a bit about your business, Great Canadian Trails. How does it work, especially self-guided, and where can people go?
1: Well, we offer trips all over the country, so from coast to coast to coast. The self-guided system is really more popular in Europe. So we organize everything for you. We transport all the big luggage. We organize the bike. We reserve all the accommodation. But then you're doing the tour at your own pace. So you can stop as long as you want at that little viewpoint, or you can spend more time at lunch. You know that you don't have to worry about any of the logistics.
0: Do you have a favorite of the trips that you offer?
1: I really have a soft spot for Newfoundland, the East Coast Trail. While you're hiking on the rugged coast of the Atlantic, you can do whale watching, and then you can just stop and see some puffins. And sometimes if you are in the right season, you will see like a little iceberg coming in. The food is amazing. The people are just off the charts. So I think that it makes it for a really, really good summer holiday while you can be outside and still enjoying a lot of the cultural references that Newfoundland is so well known for.
0: When you mentioned lobster earlier, I wondered if you would take us to the Atlantic Ocean for one of your favorite trips. You also do small group guided tours?
1: Yes, we also do that. There's a lot of places where people are solo travelers and they would prefer to, in that case, join some other people, where it's a bit more difficult to go by yourself. So there is on the Bruce Trail Peninsula that we have very good hiking trip as well, guided in Charlevoix in Quebec and in the Canadian Rockies.
0: Whether it's the small group tours that are guided or the self-guided opportunities, what do you hear from clients about why they pick this kind of adventure?
1: They want to be outside, but they don't want to have to rough it. So it's the facility of doing it, and your walk or your cycle is meant to discover the destination. It's not the trip itself. So I feel like people like discovering it in a different way, a slower way, a smaller region, but really immersive experience.
0: What do you think needs to happen to get more people in Canada excited about and to grow this part of the Canadian tourism sector?
1: I feel like the Tourism Board and Destination Canada are really focusing a lot more in the past 2 or 3 years on the natural wonders. We have so much wild space and beautiful areas there. Not much people go. Over-tourism is a big problem in many of the destinations around the world, not just in Canada. So bringing people outside of these hubs, of course, it's a good place to start.
0: Caroline, thank you for speaking with us. Happy trails.
1: Thank you. Happy trails to you as well.
0: Caroline Mongrain is with Great Canadian Trails, which offers multi-day trips all across the country. Joining us now is Tracy Kledel. She's the owner of Painted Warriors, an Indigenous-owned outdoor adventure and tourism ranch located in Mountain View County, Alberta. Good morning, Tracy.
2: Good morning.
0: We just heard from Caroline that business is up. Are you seeing the same thing at Painted Warriors?
2: Yes, we sure are. And in fact, it started a little earlier for us this year. Our peak season is usually June to the end of October. And this year it started in April. So it's definitely up. Most of our clientele are international. And we're receiving more people who are kind of looking for a quiet space and kind of looking for a reconnection to the land.
0: So, okay, that reconnection and the focus on the relationship with the land. What do people get when they come to you at Painted Warriors?
2: They get a quiet place to stay. We have some lovely cabins that we host our guests in, and it's a complete package. We do home-cooked meals for them, and they have a choice of different land-based skills, such as just a walk on the land, maybe a little bit of fire lighting and archery, but anything to kind of get them back into nature.
0: Your business is part of a growing Indigenous tourism sector. What do you think is behind that growth?
2: So definitely for us, having a national voice like ITAC was a game changer for us, you know, and then other organizations too, like Travel Alberta and the Indigenous Tourism Association of Alberta as well. They've really kind of been promoting Indigenous tourism. And I think one of the things I was hearing is a lot of guests are looking for it, but they didn't know where to look. So these wonderful organizations have put us on the board.
0: ITAC is Indigenous Tourism Association of Canada. So that's, I hear you, meaningful support. I mean, what does it mean to you to be able to share your culture and your knowledge with visitors?
2: Oh, it's huge. You know, when we're actually sitting and talking to each other and kind of sharing our stories, to me, that's such a wonderful way forward in terms of truth and reconciliation. Not only that, but to be able to hear things from the visitor's perspective and also to understand how important it is for people to become reconnected with the land. But I mean, like every single one of us, you know, even if you've lived in a city all your life, you have an ancestor who had to survive from the land. So, you know, it's always common ground that we always come up to, but I think ultimately what we see is people are really, really feeling disconnected. And I think we have to change that.
0: Tracy, good of you to speak with us. Have a great day on the ranch.
2: Thank you so much.
0: That's Tracy Kletel, owner of Painted Warriors, an Indigenous-owned outdoor adventure ranch in Mountain View County, Alberta. Wayne Smith is joining us now. He is the director of the Institute for Hospitality and Tourism Research at Toronto Metropolitan University. Good morning, Wayne.
3: Good morning.
0: We all know the Canadian economy is struggling in a lot of ways, and yet Destination Canada projects that tourism revenue is going to grow by 6% year over year. Most sectors would kill for that kind of growth. What is going on?
3: Well, basically what we're seeing is almost like K-shaped. You know, we talked about the K-shaped economy where there's a lot of elite and then there's sort of everyone else. Well, you kind of see a K-shaped tourism industry right now where we have the luxury goods are doing really, really well. For example, a lot of the American market, a lot of the European market, and when they're coming, they're spending for the luxury product. And that's going to drive a lot of the revenue. But then you have a whole load of people who are going to do other types of trips. They're the ones that are going to go camping. They're the ones that are going to go visit their friends and relatives. They're the ones that are going to have a cabin with like three or four families sharing it. But those all add up. And you see people are going on a bunch of shorter trips as opposed to the longer vacation. So these are all things that really helped the revenue source.
0: You were sitting in studio nodding your head as we heard from Tracy and Caroline before that. Where do businesses like those two that we heard from fit into the overall trends in tourism?
3: Well, we're seeing this overall. People love their devices, but they love even more to get away from them. And, you know, everyone needs to touch grass every now and then. And I think that's what they're seeing. They're seeing there is an innate desire to get away from the technology, to get away from, you know, constantly being connected, to be able to go and actually disconnect yourself and see a Canada within nature, within the spirituality side of it, to explore this wonderful country. And it's driving the tourism past Toronto and Vancouver. We're now seeing more and more tourism going to Quebec City. We're seeing more tourism go to Halifax, more tourism go to, you know, Calgary, places that traditionally weren't driving, but now we're starting to see that getting spread out.
0: Yeah, the rugged Atlantic coast and, you know, the foothills and ranch lands of Alberta. That's cool. You said something about luxury earlier, and I wasn't even sure if we'd hear that. I mean, we talk about an affordability crisis all the time, the challenges, cost of gas, groceries. Who is able to travel in this economy?
3: If you're in Toronto during the World Cup, chances are you can afford it. And, you know, and when you're paying $600-$700 a night for a hotel room, that's going to be a limited amount of people who can afford that. So this is where a bunch of the initiatives that have been coming out have been going. For example, the Via Rail Pass, your children can go for free with their families. That's been very popular. The national parks, having free admission into those have been really driving. And if you look across provincial parks across the whole country, some of them are seeing some record numbers in terms of reservations. And the other thing that you're seeing with this is you're starting to see people choose off times. So you used to be, you know, I go Friday night and I come home Sunday. A lot of times with leisure now where I could do a Zoom meeting on a Monday. Okay, we're going to go Sunday to Wednesday and slightly cheaper prices. But the trade-off of that is I got to do a morning, a couple Zoom meetings, and then I can go and have fun.
0: The federal government, and you've mentioned some of them, has a number of these initiatives encouraging people to explore their own country. The Canada Strong Pass, free entry into national parks, discounts on Via Rail fares. What do we know about how well those are working?
3: I haven't seen any Via Rail numbers released yet, but you got to remember they beta tested it last year and they brought it back this year, which means it had to have success. You know, the Prime Minister was on the other day talking about how a bunch of the national parks are seeing record numbers. So we're starting to get some really good indications that those initiatives have really done well to push Canadians to explore Canada.
0: What kind of investments would help grow the Canadian tourism sector?
3: There's definitely an employment issue. Part of it is the immigration issues is a real challenge. Because we have a lot of seasonal type work, there's not a lot of people who want to work just 6 months a year. So then you also have a pay issue. Let's face it, I'll use Banff as an example. Where are you going to find any place to live there when you're only making $25 an hour?
0: Right? The housing issue is super complex. And
3: the public transportation too.
0: Sure. So the immigration issue, like, I want to understand what you're saying. It's an industry, the tourism sector, because it's seasonal in a lot of cases, that's been supported by temporary foreign work and immigration programs.
3: And then international students coming over and doing co-ops and things like that. That was a big part. So I'll use Alberta, for example. Last year was about 12% of their workforce. That's a pretty good chunk. This year, it's going to be half that amount. So the great thing about the tourism industry is this is a great industry for employing youth, for having minorities. It's a great industry for hiring people who are seniors, you know, people who have flexible hours and things like that. It hires a lot of the populations that have the highest unemployment rate. A lot of them come work in our industry.
0: So you see a challenge ahead for that, but you are proposing some fixes in terms of where the opportunities for hiring are.
3: Oh, definitely. You know, one of the things about it is as the industry grows, we have to have the people to go with it. The greatest thing about tourism is it's hard to turn it over to AI. You know, tourism is a business by people for people. We create tourism experiences. It's when you meet someone and you talk to them about their culture, or you have a guided tour and they're telling you about what you're seeing. When you connect with a family or friend member that somewhere else, these are the things that make tourism special.
0: Wayne, good of you to stop by. Thank you.
3: Pleasure to be here.
0: Wayne Smith is the director of the Institute for Hospitality and Tourism Research at Toronto Metropolitan University. The CBC News is next. Then, actor and writer Andrew McCarthy on why he got bad at friendship and the road trip he took to reconnect. That's coming up in 6 minutes. I'm Lauren McGuinness, and you're listening to The Current.

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1: Feel that? 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And it's back on CBC Gem, with six fierce clubs battling all season long for glory. From coast to coast, Canada's first professional women's soccer league is bringing the heat. 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
0: The CBC News is next. Coming up in an hour, it's Q.
2: After his eldest daughter was born, the musician Aquaculture started asking questions about his own roots and realized he didn't have many answers. That search led him through Black history in Nova Scotia back to 1783. He's here to talk about what he learned.
3: This is CBC News. It's 9 o'clock. Good morning. I'm Andrew Lamb. We begin with national news. WestJet and the union representing over 4,000 flight attendants have reached a tentative deal, ending a strike that began yesterday. The Canadian Union for Public Employees had been seeking pay for its members for non-flying duties. The strike led Canada's second-largest airline to cancel hundreds of flights, stranding thousands of passengers. Details of the tentative deal have yet to be released, but again, WestJet and its flight attendants have reached a tentative deal to end a day-old strike. The agreement will now go to the WestJet cabin crew for a ratification vote. Back in the Maritimes. Surgery wait times are down throughout Nova Scotia following a provincial push to ease the backlog for joint replacements. Jenna Olson reports.
4: Nova Scotians waiting for hip and knee replacements won't have to wait as long. A new report from the Canadian Institute for Health Information found that wait times for those two surgeries in Nova Scotia are shorter than ever before. For instance, in 2015, the median wait time for a hip replacement was 173 days. Last year, it was 103. That's more than a 40% drop. That's an anomaly from other provinces, where wait times are largely longer than they were a decade ago. Kathy Lynn Howley is with the Nova Scotia Health Perioperative Clinical Network.
5: We recognize that after the COVID-19 pandemic, that the backlog and improving the wait times required more than just increasing the number of surgeries that were completed.
4: Nova Scotia Health expanded operating room capacity, modernized booking, hired specialists, and used data to prioritize long-waiting patients. Dr. Jace Snyderman performs hip and knee replacements at Dartmouth General Hospital. He says reducing wait times is life-changing.
6: If they're waiting a long time with lots of pain and poor function, the rest of their health is going to deteriorate as well.
4: But good news for patients. Snyderman thinks wait times will continue to get even shorter. Jenna Olson, CBC News, Halifax.
3: A St. John organization is trying to breathe new life into the city's many old empty buildings. St. John has roughly 175 vacant buildings. The city says 90% are residential and most can be rehabilitated. A group called Vacant to Vibrant is trying to acquire some of them. It's currently renovating their first project in the South End to create four deeply affordable units to house clients from the Elizabeth Fry Society. The group co-founder Brent Harris says rehabilitating old buildings comes with challenges like meeting upfront costs.
7: What took time was being able to get the building stripped back and trying to save all you can to try to reduce costs down the road. But when you're trying to layer on these important structural repairs and remedies, sometimes it's difficult to figure out what exactly you do need to do to get it to a place where it can receive these new construction members or these framing members.
3: Vacant to Vibrant aims to repeat the process to house 120 people across 10 to 15 buildings. And some farmers on PEI are planting patches of fields for pollinators. It's part of a global campaign called Operation Pollinator. As Nancy Russell tells us, the goal is to promote biodiversity on local farms.
8: It can make a huge difference.
9: At the Sugar Shack in Hazel Grove, Prince Edward Island, where they grow apples, blueberries, and Hascap berries, owner Mike Beamish and his grandchildren enjoy looking for bees and other pollinators in their new patch of wildflowers, planted as part of Operation Pollinator.
8: If you think about like blueberries or Hascap berries, how many berries are on a plant? And all the flowers that have to get pollinated.
9: Operation Pollinator is run by the PEI Soil and Crop Improvement Association. Participants receive seeds for up to 2 acres and $200 per acre towards planting costs. This year, there are 33 farms with more than 80 acres planted. Nancy Russell, CBC News, Wheatley River, Prince Edward Island.
3: And that's your news. Good morning. Here's your weather forecast from Environment Canada. Today, a 60% chance of showers late this afternoon with a high UV index. Winds getting breezy near noon with a high of 25. With the humidity, though, temperatures feeling like 32 degrees. Tonight, cloudy with a 60% chance of showers, breezy winds with a low of 22 degrees. And tomorrow, a 60% chance of showers in the morning and early in the afternoon. Breezy to gusty winds with temperatures steady near 22. Humidex 29 with a high UV index.
7: I'm Lauren McGinnis, and you're listening to The Current. You don't really have any friends, do you, Dad? That's a candid observation that actor and writer Andrew McCarthy's son made one night sitting at the kitchen table. And it left Andrew with a lot of questions. What had actually happened to his friendships? If he rarely saw these men who he considered friends, were they still indeed his friends? So he hit the road to find out, reconnecting with friends and speaking with strangers along the way. Andrew McCarthy's latest book is Who Needs Friends? An Unscientific Examination of Male Friendship Across America. Matt Galloway spoke with Andrew McCarthy in April. Here's that conversation.
10: You're kind of defensive when your son kind of looked up from the guitar and said, you don't have any friends, do you? But it was kind of, it was a direct hit, right? He struck a nerve.
11: He did. But in my defense, I kind of had to say, you know, there's more to our lives than our kids are aware, you know? And he was so direct the way kids are, you know, he was just so direct. And he didn't mean it in any kind of nasty or kind of judgmental way. He was just telling me a funny story about one of his friends. And then he finished the story and he looked up and said that. And I was like, but it made me think too, more than anything, it didn't so much make me defensive. It just made me kind of go, huh, what's the deal? It just cut through to me, you know, in a way that had somebody else said it or at another time in my life, it wouldn't have penetrated the way it did.
10: It's interesting because you also write that your wife had said that your introversion had begun to chip away at the edges of who you were. It had begun to narrow your experience and diminish your joy of what you allowed yourself to receive, making you a smaller man. What was that about, do you think?
11: That's well put. She also cuts right to it, doesn't she?
10: It's the people who are closest to us who can say this kind of stuff.
11: I know. And I guess they're saying it with love, right? But I think that's true in some degree. I am a fairly introverted person and I like very comfortable in my own company. And so I guess basically what she was saying is you say no too much. And she's right. You know, at a certain point, introversion and sort of solitude can cross over the line into isolation, and it's not particularly helpful to any of us. And, you know, I heard those two things, or as they combined it to me, hearing them in a way that I thought, you need to look at this.
10: Had you noticed that in yourself before she said that?
11: I had, yes. I mean, I had, you know, but we can make all sorts of excuses that we want. We're busy, we're working, we have family, that's demanding, and we just need some time for ourselves, all these things. But I think I had absolutely noticed that. I think I just was experiencing less joy and less playfulness in my life. And I was laughing a lot less. And I just figured that's kind of the grind of life as one moves on in a certain way. And I realized that's not always, I have friends of mine and people I know that go the other way, that tend to sort of become relaxed more and more open and sort of less pressure contained. And so I thought it might be a nice way, a good avenue to sort of help me make that pivot. I wouldn't have known how else to do it, actually. I mean, that was the result of it was, to cut to the end and spoiler alert, I mean, it did give me much more sense of playfulness and expansion again in my life. It sort of turned the tide in a certain way that I had those two people not mentioned those two remarks, I probably wouldn't have embarked upon.
10: In this book, you admit that you had gotten bad at friendship. And I just wonder what that means. But sometimes friendship can seem like it takes care of itself, but it doesn't, right?
11: Well, I think it does if you're in proximity often and in habit. And I became in a habit of not cultivating and nurturing my friendships. And, you know, I was a young guy, like many of us, to just back up for a sec. I had, when I left home at 17 and moved to New York, I had this core group of friends that were sort of my chosen family, as we say now, and became instrumental in me becoming the person I would become, you know, and they were foundational relationships to me. And over time and marriages and jobs and life, they had just sort of scattered across the country. And I hadn't seen any of them in years and years, and some in decades. And so, you know, when this whole thing came up, I said, this is, I need to go see these people. And I didn't take it any more seriously than that. I just thought, you know, and I also turned 60 a couple of years ago. So I was like, that's a real, to my life, that was a real milestone, because I thought 60 is the beginning of being old, you know, and 40, 50 never bothered me. 60 took me up short. And I said, kind of, you know, what's important to me here? These people were super important in my life, and I should honor that in some way. So I got in the car and I just started driving, because I hate driving. I stayed off in interstates. I just stayed off the main highways and drove back roads across the country. And because I'm a travel writer, I found that an interesting way to connect. I mean, you can get on highways and never see anything and cross the country in 5 days and never see a damn thing except other cars and gas stations, you know. So I was in small towns and back roads. And that's when I did start, as you alluded to, I started chatting with these men I would meet along the way. I would just approach random guys on the street and gas stations and bars, wherever, and say, hey, can I talk to you about your friends? And they all looked at me like I was nuts, of course, but then not a single man refused to talk to me about it. And it was fascinating. And these sort of themes started to emerge about friendship and then the place friendship has in many men's lives and how many men were like me and have sort of let their friendships fall by the wayside. And they were all interested and intrigued by my sort of journeying back to go see them again.
10: And so you decide, having been told by your son that you don't really have any friends, to go and see your friends. And you get out on this road trip and you go and see Sevi, who is kind of like your surrogate brother. Tell us a little bit about him.
11: I called them all up and I wasn't planning to make a road trip. I was planning to just kind of fly. I called everybody up and one's in Dallas, one's in out in Wyoming, one's in San Francisco, one's in Kentucky. And so these five guys. And so I called them up and said, I want to come see you. And they were like, love to. I'm too busy right now. And I was just planning to sort of fly down to each one at a time over the next X amount of months and just sort of reconnect. But they were all too busy, you know, and you know, who am I to call up after all this time? And say, okay, I'm coming next Friday. They're like, wait a minute, I'm working, you know, I got stuff. And so my friend Sevi lives down in Baltimore, 4 hours away. And I hadn't seen him in years. And there's no excuse for that. And he'd developed very bad back problems. He had stenosis and he had terrible back problems and he had to have operations that didn't work. And so he'd become a bit of a shut-in, you know, and he was a wildly extroverted guy and a very social person. So when I was planning to come down and see him and he canceled on me twice and once at the last minute. And I thought he sounded really bad on the phone, or really remote in a way. And so it just worried me. And I did think, do I want the next time I see my friend to be at his funeral? Mm. You know, I mean, and I got in the car the next night, I just drove and knocked on his door. And it turns out, you know, he was in a tough way because he sort of become a shut-in, unfortunately, because of his physical problems. And so he was, you know, the way many of us are in life, you know, he grew ashamed of this. And so then you further isolate and then you further, you know, and it just becomes a snowballing kind of thing. And I just kind of punctured that a little bit and just showed up.
10: He didn't want you to let you in. You force your way in some ways. And you say, I'm staying here. I'm going to help you out through this. What was it like to see him again?
11: We didn't catch up so much as we just picked up. You know what I mean? It just began again. I mean, it was awkward in the sense at first because, you know, I walked in his apartment, was chock-a-block with just boxes, Amazon boxes and delivery boxes, you know, everywhere. And he'd just been, and I realized he was buying things like in the middle of the night, like, you know, lighters or tissues or, you know, kind of random little tiny things. They were sort of acts of optimism. These are things I'm going to need when I get my life back.
10: But it's hard to revive something. There's a stat that you quote from the study in University of Kansas that says it takes 200 hours to make a good friend. There's making friends and then there's keeping a friendship alive in some ways. And I just wonder what you learned in that instance about what it takes to keep a friendship going.
11: Well, I showed up. You know, the one thing I did with this whole trip was 10,000 miles across 22 states. And the one thing that I did was show up. I did nothing else. I logged the miles. My friends would all go, you drove all this way to come see me? And I was like, yeah, you're important in my life. You've been really important in my life. And I just needed to tell you that. And they were then in turn able to sort of acknowledge that and say the same, their version of the same to me. You know, Aristotle, I just started doing all this research about friendship as I started going. And, you know, one of the things, Aristotle wrote a lot about friendship, and he talked, one of the things he said in the three layers of friendship, the three types, and the most perfect type of friendship, he said, the people that recognize the value of the friendship in each other and able to acknowledge it to each other. Mm. And in the acknowledgement, it takes it to a deeper kind of level. And that's what would happen. And I didn't intentionally do that. I was just, they would just be like, holy cow, you showed up here, you put in the miles and just came here. And I'm like, yeah, because you matter to me. And I think it's, you know, as we get to a certain age too, it's more important to acknowledge it. When we were young men, I never could have acknowledged that because I didn't know it in a real way. But now I know, like, you've mattered in my life. You've made a difference in my life and you need to hear that, or I need to tell it to you, whether you accept it or not. And they all did accept it and take it in and reciprocate in kind. So it was very powerful.
10: Those values are like vulnerability and trust. And somebody asks you how you define friendship and you say safety in some ways as well.
11: Yeah, I asked everyone, all these different men. I mean, I've talked to cops in Ohio, blues musicians in Mississippi, oil rig workers, Texas. I asked everybody if they were lonely and if they, what one word they would associate with friendship. And most guys said trust. And for me, someone asked me finally, and I said, I think safety, the feeling of safety, and that encompasses trust, but I think it's something more. And I suppose that maybe does come from what you talked about earlier about my being a public figure very young, and the sense of just feeling safe with these people. And that's just a huge, you're sort of swaddled by them emotionally in a certain way. You know, it's interesting. I asked a lot of people, like I said, if they were lonely. And young guys were very quick to admit they were lonely. And older guys hardly ever would admit they were lonely. They would say, no, I don't get lonely. I got too much going on. And I always know when I answer that fast and that sharp, it's something I'm either lying or it's a topic that frightens me. And I think guys are afraid, older men particularly, afraid to admit they're lonely because that can be construed as weakness. And the one thing I discovered across the country, it's no surprise, I guess, that a man cannot admit to is weakness. You know, and vulnerability can be the same thing. Vulnerability can be somehow misconstrued with weakness. And it's just not something a man is sort of permits himself to demonstrate.
10: Why is it, and this is another stat, 15% of men have no close friends at all, and less than half of all men are satisfied with how many friends they have. Why are we not good at this?
11: It requires a vulnerable making act. You know, a couple of these guys that I met, three of them were from, like I said, foundational relationships. I met when I was 18, 19 years old. And so friendship just sort of seems to happen in a certain way when you're young and you're in the same orbit. But a couple of the guys I met in my 30s, and it requires a vulnerable making act to sort of reach out to someone when you meet, you know, someone in life. And that's hard to do, I think. And women are certainly, I heard a line recently, which I stole, that women make friends face to face and men make friends shoulder to shoulder. You know, it often does require a sort of bonding experience for men. I think men are better at demonstrating love through action. I met this guy when I was doing this book tour now, and I met this one guy who says he can't tell his daughter that he loved her, but he, without blinking, he jumped in the car and drove her 8 hours to college without even blinking. You know, guys demonstrate love by action in many ways. You know, I had a friend, he was a next door neighbor of mine, and we had a fence between our backyards, and I'd see him for 6-8 months while I lived there. And then one day I was building a basketball hoop for my son in the backyard, and I'm terrible at DIY, and I'm trying to put this thing together, and I'm cursing in the back, and he pokes his head over the fence and he says, hey, you need a hand? And I'm like, do you know how to do that? You know, and he comes over and helps me. And in the 4 hours it took us to put this basketball hoop together, we became friends. There was just something in that activity that bonded us in a certain way. And I think that's very common for men. I mean, guys go off and, you know, play golf, and they come home and their wife says, oh, did you ask about so-and-so? And the guy's like, no. What did you talk about? You know, nice shot. But there's something in just the physical activity of that that does bond guys together, and that creates a kind of intimacy that is nonverbal that I think is of value and often sort of dismissed.
10: Some of the most moving parts of this book are where you're kind of interrogating masculinity and what we think of as masculinity. And that can be guys who talk about how they depend on each other, or when you're in Ohio, and you mentioned this, you meet a couple of former police officers who have been lifelong friends, and they talk about how they've decided to say, I love you to each other.
11: That's when I knew I had a book. I thought there's something in this, because these two, they, like you mentioned, they're ex-cops. They're in their 70s. They've been friends since they were 10, 12 years old. And they see each other all the time. And I just saw them sitting in a fast food joint, and you could see from across the room, these two were sort of connected. And I just went over and said, can I chat with you? And they said, sit down. And, you know, at one point Lou did say, because, you know, we started telling each other, I love you recently. And he said, I tell my wife I love her. I tell my kids I love them. Why can't I tell my best bud I love them? And Bobby then just goes, yeah, we haven't graduated to a goodnight kiss yet. You know, and they laugh. And because, that hits the nail on the head with men. Let's just face it, you know, there's this fear of this kind of latent sexuality at times that has nothing to do with intimacy and yet has somehow gotten confused somehow. And so I think that's what they were referring to. And they were, you know, extraordinary in that way. There was one time I was in Texas in tiny town in West Texas. It wasn't even a town. It was just a motel by the side of the road with a gas station across the street. And I was sitting there and watching the moon come up. And I was the only one in this motel. And this guy comes in and starts to occupy the room next to me. And he's got a motorcycle, a big Harley, and he's got a beard. And he's a typical out of Central Casting biker guy. And he's in the room next to me and he's tinkering with his bike. And I'm just sitting outside my room when I'm chatting with him. And he says, yeah, I got a big decision in life. I got to go left or I got to go right. I let the road tell me what to do. You know, and he had a real macho kind of attitude. And which was fine, but underneath it, I heard a real sort of pride in his sort of go it alone, carry your own water, pull a hat down, and just be stoic and solitary. And that's become the definition of manhood in America since the Second World War, you know, since the rise of John Wayne, you know, that's become what manhood should be in America. It struck me as I was listening to him that I was never that, because I was, you know, as a young actor, I was very sensitive and that's how I made my living. And my reaction was to feel less than, to feel less masculine and less manly than he was. And I've dealt with that for a long time. So I know, okay, that's just that voice. And then my other voice in me was to have a sense of superiority over him. Like, well, I'm an urban sophisticate. I know more than this hick does. And then each one was just as false. And I just had to kind of pacify myself just for an instant to kind of go, you know what, just exist alongside this guy. My sense of manhood and who I am as a man is just as valid as his is, not better, not worse. It's just different. And we can coexist peaceably. And we did. We had a lovely chat. But it was just interesting that I still had all those things ingrained in me that I don't even believe in. I don't even believe in that kind of macho-ness as a sense of manhood. And yet, it's still inside me. And I have to caution myself against it or talk myself down from not having it. And I just thought that was sort of fascinating to me. So manhood wasn't always that way. That's not how we always thought of manhood.
10: But if we're not good at this, and if that's not how manhood and friendship can kind of coexist, what do we do about this? How do you go about, if we're not good at being friends and building a friendship circle, how do you go about addressing this?
11: I'm not sure that we're not good. I just think those are what we've been talking about are some of the challenges of it. You know, women make themselves vulnerable more easily than guys do, as a general kind of cliche. And I just think it requires the effort. You know, I'm old enough now that if someone doesn't want to play with me, I'm going to be okay. You know what I mean? And so I just think it was making the active effort. And I did feel very much as I was driving that I was sort of re-earning my friendships. And I felt like I sort of had to do that, not for them, but for me to kind of go, this is important to me and it's worth the effort and it's worth the time and it's worth making myself vulnerable if that's how I feel. You know, it's just worth it. And so all good things are sort of, you know, challenging. And if you've gotten out of the habit of a muscle is atrophied, you have to go back to the gym and it's no fun at the beginning. But, you know, you get in shape. Like I continue now to have active friendships with these men. It's a couple of years now and I've seen several of them multiple times. I've just been calling on the phone and texting with them. You know, they're actively again in my life, which is such a nice thing. It just required a little sort of wake up call that I got from my wife and son, you know, and then me actually being willing to do something about it.
10: You think you're a better friend now than you were?
11: Yeah, sure. And I'm, you know, and selfishly so, my life is better.
10: Yeah.
11: You know what I mean? Like I say, well, I do think that just showing up is really the key to so much of everything in life. And showing up means just, you know, and faultingly and imperfectly and just sort of being there. And we're going to step on each other's toes. We're humans. Yeah, I think... For sure. My life is better anyway, you know.
10: This is a road trip book as well. You're a travel writer. And one of the neat things about this is you drive, as you said, 10,000 miles across the United States. And you say in the book that in some ways you were introducing yourself to an America that you thought you knew. What did you learn about your country in driving across it?
11: Well, like I said, I was mostly almost entirely on back roads in small towns. I avoided cities as much as I could because it's just harder to connect with people in the city. And I wanted to just talk to people and I approached people. I would sit in diners. You know, one of my favorite things to do is find the diner in the small town and just plant myself there in the morning. I do think breakfast. I said in the book, I think breakfast is the most optimistic meal of the day. There's just something about it. You see a whole community at breakfast time at a diner. And I didn't talk politics with anyone. I actively did not mention politics once with anyone, because the minute politics happen, everybody, you know, becomes strident or aggressive or whatever they become. And I wasn't interested in that. And so I did, and there's so much of that. That's all you hear about in America now, the divide and the division. And there's a lot of stoking of that division, of course. And I was just interested in connection, the opposite of that. And it was so refreshing to discover that Americans are still so open and generous. Everyone talked to me. Everyone I approached was happy to talk to me about this topic. And most of them then invariably said, I've never talked about this before. This is so interesting. I've never talked to it. And most of them wanted to keep talking long after I was ready to move on. And so I did find an openness and a willingness to receive someone. You know, I was just a stranger passing through, and people received me and were gracious to me and generous to me. And I was never down in the deep South before. I think the most exciting travel discovery I've made in the last 10 years, at least, was Mississippi. Mm-hmm. I found Mississippi fascinating and interesting and welcoming. And, you know, West Texas was crazy and weird and wonderful too. So I just found America to be still out there, not what we're pounded with every day in the news. And that was, I hadn't even considered that to be a possibility. I wasn't even thinking about that, but then it revealed itself to me. And I do think that, you know, I've often said the travel is the university of my life. And as the further I drove, the more interested in this topic I became and the more people I was talking to. And I just found it so, you know, important on a personal level, and then important to other people too. And I met a lot of people that had deep, deep connections with male friends, and other guys who had no friends at all. Mm. But it was also not just men, you know, it's not just the men. It's interesting, I've been reading, which I recommend no one ever do, of course, look at things online, and I've been reading reviews of the book online, and so many of the reviews by women going, this is just about connection. This isn't about men and friendship. It's about connection and or the lack of it. And I think that's really all it is. You know, I was in Texas, in Palestine, Texas, having lunch at this restaurant. And there was a table of 12, 16 women having a fantastic time, dressed to the nines, their hair all done up, all the jewelry. You know, it's Texas. And I walked over after my meal and I said, and they're, you know, laughing uproariously the whole time. And I said, what's the occasion, ladies? And they just said, it's Wednesday, darling. And I was just like, you do this every Wednesday, every Wednesday. And I think I did say in the book, I go, women are just so much better at this than we are. But it's just about that sense of connection. I think that's where it's at, you know, and that's what I kind of discovered when I was traveling.
10: This isn't about politics, but until very recently, your country and our country were very close friends. And that seems to have slid off the rails into the ditch. Did you learn anything about how a friendship can go wrong quickly?
11: Well, I think that Canada and America are still dear friends. It's just one jerk who's like messing everything up and he'll be gone. You know, friendships can go off the rails, but I think you also just have to step up and kind of go, I was wrong. I'm sorry. That won't happen again.
10: That's the vulnerability piece that you're talking about.
11: Yeah, but it's also not vulnerability. That's manning up. You know, that's what a man does. We're talking about manhood. That's what a man does. He's going to take accountability and responsibility. You know what I mean? By blaming and doubling down, it's just, again, it's just weakness, you know, masquerading as, you know, this macho nonsense. So, you know, I think we're getting a great lesson in manhood. And, you know, I learned so much from people by what not to do when you see them. You know, we're getting a great lesson in manhood right now in our country and what it isn't, you know.
10: Let me just end here. I started with the quotation from your son. He's in his early 20s now and he has good friends that are around him. What are you hoping for him in terms of him navigating his male friendships over the next couple of decades and how that might be different from what you went through?
11: Well, if I could just say one of the big things I learned on the trip was, you know, and I went somewhere halfway and it hit me like a ton of bricks. I realized, you know, our kids don't listen to us, right? They learn from the behavior we model for them. And I realized my greatest failing as a parent was not modeling friendship for my children. And luckily my wife is wildly social and people are coming and going all the time. And so they see it, but not from me. And that really struck me that I had failed them. So with my son, I am happy to report that he makes the investment and I've just sort of And as much as you try not to give kids advice, you say, Kim, whatever you, what you're doing here, yeah, keep doing it. Just keep, go see your friends. No, you don't have to have dinner with us. Go see your friend. You know, it's much more, we're here. Go see your friend. You know?
10: As simple as it is, just go and see your friends.
11: Yeah. Like, as one person said to me in Austin, this, he just said, friendship is just normal. This isn't a big deal, Andrew. It's normal. And that was the simplicity of that. It just really struck me. It's just normal.
10: We talk a lot about loneliness and masculinity and how men are doing and how we are or aren't connecting with each other. And this book kind of brings all of those threads together. Andrew McCarthy, thank you very much.
11: Thanks so much. Nice to talk to you again.
12: Andrew McCarthy is an actor and the author of Who Needs Friends? An Unscientific Examination of Male Friendship Across America. Matt Galloway spoke with him in April. Coming up after your regional update.
13: The cottage and everything about it, the way you get there and the things you do when you arrive, has been passed down like a religious relic. It is a cathedral of constancy. Nothing has changed since it was built.
12: That's cottage life, peaceful, predictable, unless, that is, you're there with Dave and Morley and there are some misunderstandings. In 90 seconds, we dip into the archives of Stuart McLean's Vinyl Cafe to bring you a trip to the cottage. I'm Lauren McGinnis, and you're listening to The Current.

0: It's 9:30. 20 degrees in Halifax, where it's cloudy and foggy. 18 degrees with mist in Sydney. 20 and cloudy in Charlottetown. Fredericton, it's 21 and cloudy. I'm Andrew Lamb. Here's what's making news. The foster care system on PEI is operating at or near capacity. A provincial official says the growing need for foster placements reflects financial and other challenges faced by families. 2 years' worth of construction on Bears Road in Halifax is set to begin this Tuesday. The section between Connaught Avenue and Windsor Street will only be open to outbound traffic. And in New Brunswick, a St. John group is trying to repurpose old empty buildings in the city into housing. The group is called Vacant to Vibrant, and it's renovating its first project in the city's south end to create several deeply affordable housing units. Regional news at 10, and here's a look at the weather forecast from Environment Canada. Today, a chance of showers across the Maritimes both this morning and in the afternoon, expecting 5 to 10 millimeters of rainfall for parts of mainland Nova Scotia and most of New Brunswick, except southern New Brunswick, where there could be 20 to 30 millimeters. On PEI, a chance of showers late this afternoon. Highs ranging from 20 to 26 degrees in the region, but with the humidity, temperatures feeling like between 27 and 34 degrees. That's a quick look at your news and weather.
1: I'm Lauren McGuinness, and you're listening to The Current. On this August-long weekend, some of you might be lucky enough to be on a little getaway, maybe at a cottage or cabin. As is holiday tradition here at The Current, we bring you an episode of The Vinyl Cafe, where Dave and Morley find a bit of bad luck when they leave the city. Here's Stuart McLean with a trip to the cottage.
2: No one ever gasps in awe when they see the Laurentian Mountains for the first time. Rather than awe, first-time visitors who've spent a morning being toured through Les Laurentides are more apt to turn to whoever it is that's been driving them and ask that mortifying question so many have asked before them. When do we get to the mountains? They are admittedly more hills than mountains. The Laurentians roll rather than tower. And they roll with a dignity that befits one of the oldest mountain ranges in the world. The Laurentians and the pleasing lakes that dot the hills make you feel that there is both comfort and constancy to be had in this constantly changing world. Ah, toutes les lacs de Laurentides, lac Marois, lac Saint-Amour, lac de Saisy.

25, he would, "Well, I would like to help you," he might say, "mais le bureau est fermé." And he would give you, or whomever it was standing there holding their sick cat or spastic dog, directions to the nearest emergency clinic. He would, incidentally, mean it. Jean-Francois is nothing if not both earnest and honest. He would like to help you. But how could he at 5:30 on Friday? 5:30 on Friday is when he picks up Marie-Josée and they drive, like his father did before him, to the cottage for the weekend. Stopping on the way, of course, like his father did, at the Boulanger in Shawbridge to pick up a country loaf and a baguette. The idea of phoning Marie-Josée and leaving later wouldn't occur to Jean-Francois. 5:30 is when you leave. The cottage has been in Jean-Francois' family for 5 generations. For 5 generations, Clémence have been learning lessons from the mountains. And what they have learned is to pray at the altar of tradition. The cottage and everything about it, the way you get there and the things you do when you arrive, has been passed down like a religious relic. It is a cathedral of constancy. Nothing has changed since it was built. Now, you mustn't get the idea that it's run down. It's been kept up perfectly, but not updated. It's one of those endangered species, a cottage of the old style. There's an indoor toilet now, but there's also a wood stove and a summer kitchen. 4 generations of Clémence and now Jean-Francois V. They've argued about this, he and Marie-Josée. Ils sont tous morts, vos parents, vos grands-papas. C'est votre tour. Jean-Francois will hear none of it. The Laurentians, you might say, suit him to a T. To put it precisely, like the mountains, he is not a man who embraces change. For Jean-Francois, je me souviens, the words on the license plate of his Ford station wagon, the exact same car his father favored, aren't a political statement. For Jean-Francois, je me souviens is a way of life. Every Friday at 5:30 precisely, he and Marie-Josée drive north, and every August, like his father and grandfather before him, they spend the entire month at the cottage. After all, is there anything more pleasant or more reassuring than an afternoon at Petit Lac Noir? Marie-Josée on the chaise longue reading Marie-Claire and sipping homemade limonade. Jean-Francois trimming the front lawn, the lawn his great-grandfather planted and cared for. Keeping it up is Jean-Francois' pride and joy. That's how they spent the last Saturday of this August, most of it anyway. Jean-Francois puttering with the grass, Marie-Josée reading magazines, though after lunch, Marie-Josée did set Jean-Francois to work in the garden, a huge bed of wildflowers that stretches right across the front of the cottage. I want it looking its very best, she said. Hey, remember who's coming. They were expecting guests, a younger couple who they befriended years ago and they hadn't seen in, could it be that long? Donc, a decade. At 5 o'clock precisely, Jean-Francois came in, took off his gardening gloves and said, eh ben. Marie glanced at the clock over the kitchen door. It was time for his Saturday swim. Jean-Francois has a dip every Saturday at 5, until the Saturday after Labor Day when he folds his trunks and puts them away until Saint-Jean-Baptiste. She smiled at him and reached out and touched his face. The scars on his cheek were raised and a little inflamed. It was hot. He'd been working hard. The scars were one of the great lessons in Jean-Francois' life. He got them in an altercation with a deranged cockatoo. For the first 10 years of his practice, he didn't treat birds at his clinic. But after a protracted campaign waged by his receptionist, an impatient and flighty girl, he relented and agreed to treat the cockatoo, the first and the last bird he ever admitted. He had stayed late, as was his habit, on a Tuesday night being the night he does the books. So he was, as fate would have it, without backup when he went down to the basement to check the assorted dogs, cats, rodents, and solitary bird, which appeared to be going bald.

0: losing feathers to some unknown malaise. He was holding the cockatoo up to his face and whispering to it in that ridiculous baby style that birds seem to encourage, thinking while he did it that he might have been too inflexible about birds, that perhaps his receptionist had been right all along, that he should reconsider. He wondered what he might possibly say to her when the cockatoo abruptly turned and said something to him that sounded disturbingly adult. Something you would never hear in church. And then the bird sank his beak into Jean-Francois's cheek and wouldn't let go, or maybe couldn't let go. Both Jean-Francois and the cockatoo panicked when they realized what had happened, and the two of them began flapping wildly, the bird shredding Jean-Francois's cheek with his claws, until Jean-Francois realized panic wasn't going to get him anywhere. And he stumbled into the OR, grabbed a needle that he had prepared for the next day's surgery, and plunged it into the bird's back, anesthetizing it. Then he drove himself to emergency at Hotel Dieu with the drug cockatoo dangling from his face. Like an earring. This was over 30 years ago. The intern who removed the bird still tells the story at dinner parties. I thought the guy was crazy, he had begun. He was barely coherent. He was screaming, "It's gonna wake up, it's gonna wake up." I said, "That parrot isn't gonna wake up, that parrot is dead." He said, "No, no, it's just resting." Jean-Francois's wound got infected and healed poorly. And he learned his lesson. It wasn't a new one, more a confirmation than a lesson, really, but there you have it, plain as day, change never led to any good. From then on, he stuck to dogs and cats. He went to the cottage on the weekends and to Old Orchard Beach in Maine every July. The scars slowly faded with the years, and these days only announce themselves when Jean-Francois is tired or upset. And he does his best to avoid both. Dave met Jean-Francois the summer after he and Morley were married. They met when Dave and Morley rented a cottage just down the road from the Clemence. That was the summer Dave and Morley had already spent what little vacation money they had on a trip to Holland. They had flown there for a weekend in February so Morley could fulfill one of her lifetime dreams and skate along the frozen canals. Dave heard about it, the cottage down the road from the Clement place, from an old friend in Montreal. "You'd love it there," he said. "No one will bother you, and it would be cheap." This was, as I said, a summer when cheap was important. His friend called back a week later. "You can have it for free," he said. "All you have to do is a few chores." "Cool," said Dave. They left at the beginning of August in Morley's old orange and white Volkswagen van. The trip took almost 10 hours. They went along old highway number 7, stopping every couple of hours for coffee or a cheese factory outside Smith Falls, for cheeseburgers at a little stand in the middle of nowhere. They shared the driving the way they shared just about everything in those days. They crossed the Ottawa River at Hawkesbury, and from there they rattled north onto Highway 329 and into the gray-blue Laurentians. Morley was squinting at a little piece of paper. "Okay," she said, reaching out and turning the music down. "It says to make the following turns. Gauche, gauche, droite." Dave said, "Huh?" Morley said, "That means left, left, right. Right?" "Right," said Dave. "Right," said Morley, "but not right away. Gauche, gauche, then right." "Right," said Dave. "But first left, left," said Morley. "Then right." "Right," said Dave. "Right," said Morley. This went on for several more minutes than it should have. And they were feeling pretty goofy as they passed the gas station and the general stores and the white church and eventually pulled onto a dirt road with a bunch of cottages. Dave slapped the steering wheel and cranked the music back up. "This is going to be great," he said. They passed a few cottages, and then they saw the lake for the first time, and a small, neat cottage with pale blue trim. "Well, that was easy," said Dave as he pulled into the driveway. Easy until they lifted the welcome mat, and there was no key where the key was supposed to be. Morley stood there for a moment looking around, and then she slid her hand under a planter on the step beside the mat, and she smiled. There was the key. The house was in much better shape than Dave had been told. Old, to be sure, but not run down like his friends had warned. It was clean and neat and just about perfect. "There's a wood stove," said Dave. "This is perfect." Dave's friend had sent them a note explaining what they were expected to do in exchange for their free rent. "Take down a little wall between the kitchen and the living room." "And dig up the grass so they could put in a garden." "You think this is the wall they want down?" said Morley. She was pointing at the door between the kitchen and the dining room. Dave shrugged. They had a week, time enough for work tomorrow. "I'll get the bags," said Dave. They found a bedroom and changed into their bathing suits. They headed across the lawn to the lake. Morley said, "That's where they want the garden, I guess." "Et voila," said Dave. They stood at the end of the dock, gazing out at the lake. And then Morley touched him on the back, and she dove without testing the water. She dove clean and straight and flat. And when she came out, her long hair was floating behind her. It was the first time Dave had seen her in water, the first time they had swum together. She turned and flicked her hair and looked back. "It's beautiful," she said. Dave stuck his foot in the lake and yanked it out. "It's freezing," he said. After supper, they went for a walk further along the road. "That's the one that should be renovated," said Dave, pointing at a little bungalow with a sagging, moss-covered roof. "I'm glad we're not there," said Morley. On Tuesday morning, Morley made pancakes. They ate them on the porch. And after they had cleaned up, she said, "We should get to it." Taking down a wood wall in an unfinished cottage shouldn't be too complicated. Certainly no more complicated than installing an electrical outlet in a kitchen wall. Dave began slowly and carefully, standing on a chair, gently prying the tongue and groove wall boards free. By late afternoon, covered in sweat, his patience spent, he was stripped to the waist, ripping down the wall with a crowbar he'd found in the woodshed. While Dave attacked the wall, Morley was working on the garden. "How big do you think they want it?" she said. Morley, remember, was barely more than a girl, still in her 20s. She'd never done any gardening in her life in those days. She considered the lawn for a while, and then she marked out a rectangular bed that ran along the front of the house. She wasn't surprised they wanted the grass out. It was so incongruous. The cottage had a woodsy feel to it. The lawn was as manicured as a putting green, flat, spongy, and soft. She used an axe to hack out large hunks of grass. Then she pried the sod loose and stacked it at the end of the driveway. Morley was finished in a couple of hours. She put the axe down and she went inside and made lunch. They ate on the dock again. When they'd cleaned up, Morley stared at her garden and decided it wasn't big enough. She got the axe and ripped up another section of lawn. By supper, she had pulled up about a third of the grass. "What do you think?" she said. Dave thought that she had made the garden way too big. He didn't say that, of course. "Good," he said. "It looks great." Things were not looking great inside. Halfway through the afternoon, Dave had uncovered a brick chimney. He'd found a sledgehammer in the shed. He'd been going at the chimney for over 2 hours. Dave was spent. "This wasn't the way it was described to me," muttered Dave at 8 a.m. on Friday morning. They had been up since 7 a.m. For the second day running, Morley had set an alarm. They were leaving the house the next day. It was only 8, and Dave was already sweating and covered in the brick dust that hung in the air of the cottage like smoke. But he was closing in on her. With any luck, the chimney would be down by noon. This was the day they met Jean-Francois and Marie-José. As Dave and Morley hammered away at the kitchen in their rented cottage, Jean-Francois and Marie were driving up from the city to their place. As they crested the big hill and began their descent into Notre-Dame-des-Plaines, Marie-José was staring out the car window, feeling a little desperate. They were going to spend the rest of the month at the lake, the exact same month that she had lived through every year. She knew exactly how it was going to go. On Monday morning, Jean-Francois would mow the lawn. The dandelions are terrible this year, he'd say. On Tuesdays, they would drive into Saint-Sauveur for groceries. Wednesday was laundry. Thursday, they would barbecue. On Fridays, a bike ride up the old Loken Trail. At 2:30 each afternoon, they would swim. At 9 o'clock, their final glass of wine. At 11 o'clock, lights out. It was like summer camp. Except there wouldn't be one solitary surprise. Not one unexpected moment. I should get him a whistle, she thought. Pardon, said Jean-Francois. And then he turned the station wagon right into their driveway. And Marie-José blinked. It was Friday, August 5th, 1979. And something was different. She looked over at her husband. Jean-Francois had gone completely slack-jawed. His mouth was hanging wide open. There was an orange and white Volkswagen van parked in their normal spot. There was a pile of rubble beside the van. And as they sat there, a guy stood up from Marie-José's chaise lounge and was walking towards them. The guy was grinning from ear to ear. Jean-Francois opened his car door and got out and stood there in an uncomprehending haze. And that was when he noticed their entire front lawn had been dug out. Well, okay, a third of the front lawn. He reached absentmindedly for his face and fingered his cheek. His scar was starting to throb. He was pointing at the disaster in front of him. The guy smiled and bobbed his head encouragingly and spoke the words he had been practicing all week. Bonjour, he said. Je m'appelle Dave. Jean-Francois didn't actually faint. He did, however, sink to his knees, staring in disbelief at the pile of rubble and the ruined lawn. The lawn he had been weeding and spraying and mowing since he was tall enough to grasp the handle of a lawnmower. His pride and his joy. Dave was still beaming at him as he went down. Dave thought he was joking. His kind of guy. So Dave went down to his knees too. And they kneeled there in front of each other for one long, silent, uncomprehending moment. And then Dave, who was thinking how happy the guy must be, reached out and grabbed his hand and shook it. And then put his arm around his shoulders and led him into the kitchen and pointed proudly to where the kitchen wall used to be. The kitchen wall that Jean-Francois had stared at all his boyhood years. He gasped in horror. Marie-José was outside. She'd got out of the car and surveyed the piles of ripped sod, the scar of dirt across her lawn, and Marie-José had smiled. Well, she said to no one in particular, what I think we need is wildflowers. Then she saw Morley standing uncertainly by the dock, and she pointed at the black earth and said, "I love what you've done to the place. Who are you anyway?" Morley said, "We're the renters." And Marie-José said, "What renters?" Which is when Jean-Francois burst out of the front door and Morley burst into tears. It was Marie-José who settled everyone down. Once she managed that, it didn't take them long to work out what had happened. Left, left, right, right. There had been just one too many rights. Dave and Morley were supposed to be at the little cottage down the road, the one with the moss-covered roof. They tried to clear out pretty quickly. It was Marie-José who insisted they stay for dinner. They ate on the porch. Before they ate, Jean-Francois kept walking into the kitchen and staring mutely at the place where the wall used to be. Nothing this unexpected had ever happened in his life. But then he was standing at the kitchen sink washing his hands. And for the first time in his life, he could see through to the dining room and the dining room window to the lac. "Eh ben," he said suddenly. "Ça fait rien." What he was trying to say was, "I like it." They opened a bottle of wine. By the end of the second bottle, they were laughing and they moved right past it and beyond it. And every time they circled back to it, it seemed even funnier. As they worked on dessert, Marie-José showed them her newest piece of blown glass, a piece that she'd picked up in Maine. It was a mobile, a clatter of little glass birds. "Les petits oiseaux de Marie-José," said Jean-Francois, rolling his eyes. "Ha, ha, ha." It turned out she called him Monsieur Oiseau, the birdman. For his 50th birthday, she'd given him an antique birdcage with a stuffed parrot. It was hanging in their bedroom in the city. "Where I have to look at it," said Jean-Francois desperately. It was clear that his feelings for the stuffed bird were complicated by love. He hated the bird, but he loved her, and you could see that. And he loved that she had given it to him. They stayed up much too late. They drank much too much wine. And Dave and Morley ended up staying overnight. And they visited each year for a couple of summers. This August was the first time they saw Jean-Francois and Marie-José for almost a decade. When they saw each other, Dave and Jean-Francois both dropped to their knees. It's a thing they do. And then they got up. Dave had to help Jean-Francois, who uses a cane these days. And they walked down to the dock together, past the wildflowers that Marie-José put in. There is no lawn left anymore. It's all wild and grassy now. So Dave and Jean-Francois walked along a path that goes through the tall, wavy grass. Dave trailed his hands along the lacy seed pods and said it looked very nice. "I like it better," he said, "than it used to be, than the lawn." And then he tried in French. He said, "C'est plus sauvage." "Oui," said Jean-Francois, "plus wild." Then he put his arm around Dave. "Comme les montagnes," he said. "Oui," said Dave. "Wild come the mountains." Thank you very much.
1: That was the late Stuart McLean and the Vinyl Cafe with a trip to the cottage. 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Stay tuned to Radio 1 for Q. I'm Lauren McGinnis, in for Matt Galloway. 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
1: After his eldest daughter was born, the musician Aquaculture started asking questions about his own roots and realized he didn't have many answers. That search led him through Black history in Nova Scotia back to 1783. He's here to talk about what he learned.
2: This is CBC News. It's 10 o'clock. Good morning, I'm Andrew Lamb. We begin with national news. WestJet and the union representing its flight attendants have reached a tentative deal. The job action and subsequent lockout lasted little more than a day, but the impact was huge and felt by thousands of travelers. CBC's Marianne Demain has the latest.
3: Well, with this tentative agreement, it means that the more than 4,000 WestJet flight attendants who walked off the job will now be returning back to work. And we know that the major issue here at the center of this dispute was pay, specifically unpaid groundwork. So we have a statement from the president of QP Local 8125 that says, in part, this tentative agreement represents meaningful progress. It evolves the flight credit system by recognizing more of the work cabin crew are required to perform and with general increases to compensation for that work. So that's really key because we know that that really was the contentious issue here. WestJet also released a statement saying that it is withdrawing both the strike and lockout notices. The CEO of WestJet saying, in part, we're pleased to have reached a tentative agreement that reflects the hard work and professionalism of our cabin crew. We know this disruption has been frustrating for our guests and WestJetters, and we're sorry for that. So what's next? The tentative agreement will now be taken to the members, and they will then vote on it in order for it to be ratified. Marianne Demain, CBC News, Toronto.
2: Across the border, just south of BC, a state of emergency has been declared across Washington state because of wildfires. Evacuation orders have emptied a veterans hospital in Spokane, the second largest city where thousands of structures are at risk. Steve Futterman reports.
4: The fires continue to burn, expand, and destroy. The hardest hit area is Spokane in eastern Washington. Entire residential areas have been burned to the ground. This man stayed in his home as long as he could. Finally, he gave up.
5: We don't have the evacuation order yet, but we're going.
6: To the people who are suffering right now in our region, everyone here, our hearts go out to you.
4: Spokane Mayor Lisa Brown says the destruction is overwhelming.
6: Hundreds of homes and structures have been lost. We are still assessing the potential for lives to be lost.
4: Washington State Governor Bob Ferguson says he spoke with Donald Trump, who expressed support for those being impacted. The fires are being fueled by high temperatures, strong winds, and combustible brush and vegetation. Steve Futterman, CBC News, Los Angeles.
2: Back in the Maritimes and in other news. 2 years' worth of construction on Bears Road in Halifax is set to begin this Tuesday. The section between Connaught Avenue and Windsor Street will only be open to outbound traffic. It's the municipality's second phase of the Bears Road Transit Priority Corridor project. Lane closures, sidewalk closures, and bus detours will be in effect. Some local residents and business owners are dreading the traffic disruptions. Catherine Law is owner of the Look Ho Ho restaurant on Bears Road.
7: During these 2 years, it definitely would be not easy for the driver, also not easy for the local business, whoever on the Bears Road. Our restaurant business, like, you know, makes people, like consumer, more difficult to find a parking around, and then it's a little harder to get into the area.
2: The project will create dedicated bus lanes, and in the long run, the corridor will support the proposed bus rapid transit service. It also includes repaving and replacing curbs and sidewalks to improve safety and accessibility, as well as intersection upgrades and underground utility upgrades. And on PEI, Mill River is welcoming a new baseball diamond. It's named after Don McDougall, who helped form the Toronto Blue Jays. The park is designed to be fully accessible for athletes of all abilities. It features a turf infield and grass outfield. McDougall says it's a big boost for kids in the neighborhood.
8: Youth in this part of the province, you know, they were at the stage when they got half good, they had to go to Summerside. That's a long ways for a 12-year-old, 13, 14-year-old to have to go to practice their baseball. Now it's right in their backyard.
2: The field is set to host a regional age grade tournament in September. And that's your news. Good morning. Here's your weather forecast from Environment Canada. Today, a 60% chance of showers late this afternoon with a high UV index. Winds getting breezy near noon with a high of 25. With the humidity, though, temperatures feeling like 32 degrees. Tonight, cloudy with a 60% chance of showers, breezy winds with a low of 22 degrees. And tomorrow, a 60% chance of showers in the morning and early in the afternoon. Breezy to gusty winds with temperatures steady near 22. Humid X 29 with a high UV index.
9: Hi, welcome to the show. Before we get going today, just a quick disclaimer that the episode you're about to hear is a repeat broadcast. We'll be back with a brand new episode tomorrow, August 4th. I'm Garvey Bailey, and for Tom Power, welcome to Q. Today on the show, there are not a lot of people that can say that they can trace their Canadian ancestry directly back to the 1700s. Lance Sampson, who goes by the name Aquaculture, can, and on his latest album, he does just that. The album is called 1783 and goes deep into Afro-Nova Scotian history, Lance's family history. Our conversation covers a lot of ground. That's coming up. Plus, sometimes feeling super awkward can be just the kind of pressure you need to create the best art. I'll introduce you to musician Tegan Johnson and her alter ego, Neon Schoolgirl. That's also coming up on Q. Glad you're here. All right, why don't we kick things off with some music? Listen to this.

0: am playing my air tambourine. That's Holy by Halifax's own Lance Sampson. There's a good chance you know him by his artist name, Aquaculture. The song Holy is on his new album, 1783. Now, 1783 is an important year for Afro-Nova Scotians. The American War of Independence had come to an end, and thousands of Black loyalists arrived in Nova Scotia. It was supposed to be this new, fresh start. Instead, they were met with poor housing, little food, and much less than a welcome. But they weren't discouraged. Black settlements were established across the province. Lance can trace his ancestry all the way back to that moment, and he documents that history and what it all means right now in the present on his new album, 1783. I spoke with Lance from the CBC studio in Halifax. Our conversation covers a lot, starting with how the birth of his daughter inspired him to start digging into their family history, but also stories about what he's discovered about his family history, particularly the story of his great-great-grandfather. Here's our conversation. I believe that this album has a really beautiful start in that the birth of your daughter was a part of this all. You said it was a very emotional day. You cried for the first time in 15 years. Take me back to that. What happened?
1: Well, yeah, so my wife, Julia Hutt, shout out to Jules Annie, our firstborn, her name is Georgina. Mm-hmm. And yeah, when she was born, it was a bit of a trip. Like it was a long road, and we got there, and you know, our child was born, and yeah, it was a very emotional time.
0: Yeah.
1: But it wasn't until, like, I would say she was born 2020. Mm. Wasn't until she was about two where I kind of had in my brain, like, if she was to ever ask me anything, like, you know, culturally related within Nova Scotia, like, she was asking me anything like history, anything about, like, you know, the Black African Nova Scotian identity, I wasn't able to really tell her. I would have been able to tell her, like, some things, like, when it comes to the grandparents and all that. But, you know, I had to really answer that question for myself. So it really started with me understanding that I didn't know much about the history of Nova Scotia through the Black experience. I didn't know much about it. So I wanted to make sure that I was prepared for any of those questions or conversations, because I know that the school system ain't really doing too much in terms of teaching that history and teaching that identity piece. Mm. So I just wanted to make sure I was well prepared for those conversations when they popped up.
0: See, that's amazing that you would think of that for your child and for the next generation. But then you went ahead and turned that into, I want to make this into a creative pursuit. Like, I want to make this into an album. It's not even so much that you're just giving her the information. You have decided to put your creative spin on the whole way of presenting that information. Can you tell me why it was music that you wanted to do this through?
1: So I went on like a little research journey. It was like a year. And I wanted to make sure I touched and went to the places that I'm personally connected to. Like, you know, when I looked at my family tree, connected to a community called East Preston, connected to North Preston, connected to Weymouth Falls, connected to Three Mile Plain. Connected to Africville, most certainly. My grandfather was from Africville.
0: Yeah.
1: I wanted to make sure I talked to a lot of the elders from those communities and just asked them certain things about, like, okay, what was it like growing up in your time? Just to kind of contrast what it was like for us growing up in this generation. Asked them about, like, you know, because back then, you know, two generations, three generations ago, people were having 13, 14 children.
0: Mm-hmm.
1: So I'm like, what was it like doing? How were people, you know, how were people rallying the troops on that? And just, you know, I was just trying to get like a gauge of what parenting was like, too, because, you know, we don't generally get a blueprint of how to raise kids outside of what we see in our communities and within our parents' way of doing things. So I just wanted to kind of, you know, make that connection. I really wanted to try to build that community back up of like knowledge sharing and just really try to understand what it was like for folks. And again, just really contrast it to now. So that really opened up a lot of information that I gathered and like a lot of like historical elements. And, you know, I tend to, when I get inspired, I write things down.
0: Mm-hmm.
1: Songs start to come. So like it was with these conversations that also opened up itself to a television series. We can't forget about Generations Black Memories in Nova Scotia. We're host and director and creator of that, and that just allowed more conversation to happen over a 3-year period of me doing these interviews and sitting with folks. So, like, it just, yeah, it just, I got inspired with, like, seeing certain things, like, seeing a lot of these communities, knowing that they thrived 200 years ago, or even just 100 years ago, even just 60 years ago, and just seeing that, you know, they're not as vibrant as they used to. Seeing a lot of these communities that I there's a term for them called river lisps. There's a lot of communities out there that, you know, they don't make the map. They don't make the, you know, they're these communities that existed, but, you know, the history kind of washed it away, or they don't make the maps.
0: Right.
1: And like seeing like the older generation, like my grandmother's generation, you know, having the opportunity to go into these homes and chat with folks and be privileged enough to, you know, be able to ask them questions and receive this information, understanding that generation, man, like there's a lot of them that are just sitting in the house, just waiting for that phone to.
0: They want someone to ask the questions, right?
1: You know what I'm saying? So, like, I find, you know, I really appreciate who I've become as a person because I'm very curious.
0: Right.
1: I'm very understanding and just like, I'm just, you know, I can talk to strangers for 3-4 hours. Like, you know, that's just my thing.
0: Well, you know what? I'm just so happy that you're sharing all of that with us. I want to play a little bit of music from the album. Let's play the first song on the album. It's called What Are You Saying?

0: What a voice you've got, my friend.
1: Because I lied. That song is fire. Like, I'm telling you right now, man, that song is so good. Shout out to Aaron Costello, man. Aaron Costello produced this whole record.
0: Wow. It's just got layers upon layers. What are you saying? What were you thinking about when you wrote those lyrics and thought about this tune?
1: Well, check this out. This song has an interesting start. So, like, you know, I work with youth. I'm a youth outreach worker, youth support worker. I've been working as that in that role, in that position for the last 3 years. And before I got into that role, I've had the opportunity to do this. I can't remember what it is, but it's basically like an organization teams up with artists and youth that are in care or like, you know, that have an experienced life, and they team me up with somebody, young fella's name's Dylan Young. And Dylan Young gave me a paragraph or so about his life, who he was and where he's at, and I really was like making the connection, like, yo, this is, I'm similarly, I lived the kind of same way. And I wrote a song about his life, and it just manifested into What Are You Saying. But as I was writing it, you know, I'm writing in his perspective, but it made it easier because I know that this is, we basically lived the same lifestyle back in the day. Like, you know what I mean? It was just like, I was able to write his story and mine at the same time. And it just made me question, like, you know, how many people similarly have kind of lived in the same way? How many people is this song for?
0: That's,
1: you know,
0: right.
1: What I mean?
0: That's right.
1: But it's like me, like, what are you saying? Where I'm from over town. And I think that, like, in Dartmouth and Halifax, like, we love to ask people that, like, what are you saying? And it can mean so many different things. It can be like, okay, where are you going? How you doing? Like, you could just say, what are you saying? And or how are you feeling? Like, it just means so much.
0: Mm-hmm.
1: And so it's like, on What Are You Saying, the song, it's like me really trying to give people where I'm at, who I am, like trying to answer the question for myself, what am I saying? And just give that to folks, but also asking them the same thing. Like, what are you saying? This opens up a conversation.
0: It's a cool way to open the album with a conversation starter. That makes a lot of sense. I noticed that on both that tune and on the opening tune, Holy, there is such a deep gospel feel to it. And I wonder about your spirituality and how that plays into this album.
1: Well, I mean, I didn't really grow up in a church. I didn't have that, you know, I didn't have that experience. My mom didn't really grow up in it. My grandfather, on the other hand, he was super, like, you know, he's super faithful. I was on like more of a spiritual journey, like within, like, you know, what I mean, I wasn't really kind of seeking religion for that, but it made me understand too, like, that growing up in the church really makes you a better singer. So, like, sometimes I'm like, man, I wish I had that, man. One thing to understand about this record, too, it's like it's so musically influenced by the music of Nova Scotia. So, like, when you get into, like, the Weymouth Falls or you get into, like, the more rural areas, like, a lot of the music coming out of there was, like, country, bluegrass. But once you get more into the inner city, it's, like, a lot of gospel. And it's a lot of R&B and like hip hop. So like church is very, very prominent, like within the Black Nova Scotian journey. Like there's a church in Upper Big Tracadie that's 270 something years old. Like it's the oldest church in Nova Scotia. And it's just like, you know, faith has always kind of glued the Black community together historically. And it's still very prominent, and I want to make sure that this record really bleeds the musical influences that we have here in Nova Scotia. So that's what you're hearing. You're hearing a lot of that gospel tone,
0: right?
1: Because it exists and it's so important within our Nova Scotia Black experience.

0: You're listening to Q. I'm Garvey Bailey, and you're in the middle of my conversation with Lance Sampson, also known as the artist Aquaculture. His new album is called 1783, and it's a celebration of Black history in Nova Scotia. This song, Gallows, is particularly personal for Lance because it's about his great-great-grandfather, Daniel P. Sampson, in his final moments of life. This is a story that has hung heavy over Lance's family for generations. And that's where our conversation picks up. Wow, what a tune. Lance, this is a song about your great-great-grandfather, Daniel P. Sampson. And he was convicted of murder by an all-white jury and became the last person executed by hanging in Halifax in 1935. But your grandmother, Carolyn, told you something always felt a little off about his conviction. What did she tell you?
1: So, yeah, I didn't understand how heavy this history was within my family tree up until I got older. And like, I'm sure my grandmother has always told me and kind of tried to keep it real with me. But, you know, as a young person, you're not really taking those conversations or those teachings serious. Mm-hmm. But, you know, once I really started digging into the family tree and like asking my grandmother a lot of questions about just who her parents are and who her grandparents are. She told me the story of her grandfather, Daniel P. Sampson, and the story of that. And, you know, these two little boys getting found, unfortunately, dead by railroad tracks. And for some strange reason, her grandfather ended up getting, arrested and convicted for a crime that she knew he didn't do, because she was when that case really kind of made the news. Big thing that was put out there by the coroner is that these children, unfortunately, like they got hit by the train. Oh. I was able to connect with my lawyer, David Steves, about, just helping me trying to establish like who his parents were. My lawyer is very great within the archives. And, my grandmother always told me that that the RCMP, you know, they had this statement that they wrote up, and they basically wrote it, fabricated it, and said that Daniel P. Sampson couldn't read and write. But they never asked him if he could. And we found out, you know, through David Steves and myself and George Elliott Clark's research and Tim Bousquet's research.
0: Right.
1: That, he learned how to read and write Number 2 Construction Battalion. He was able to read and write when he got married to his wife, Rita Sampson, Rita Medley. He had these skills. But he was never asked. And, you know, once we really started digging into this case and, you know, getting the files and really kind of digging in, we found so much more evidence that, you know, really shows that Daniel P. Sampson was innocent. So right now, you know, 90 years later, March 7th, 2025, you put in an application for ministerial review. We're trying to get him exonerated today.
0: Wow.
1: There's a lot of support behind it. And, you know, it's interesting being on this side on this side of the law, you know.
0: Yeah, for sure.
1: But I'm really happy and honored to be, take my grandmother's wishes and execute those. She told me right before she passed away recently in September. She said, the truth got to come out. So that's what we're doing.
0: You know, the truth's got to come out, but his voice actually has to come out as well. And that's what it feels like you're doing in the song Gallows. It comes very much from his perspective. What was it like to embody that voice, voice?
1: It's a lot of energy, man.
0: I would imagine.
1: You know, so that song actually came about through, a collaboration with a theater company down here. It's called 2B Theater. Christian Berry, Jacob Sampson, Graham Scott, and myself, we got together for like a 5-week kind of workshop and try to figure out if we can kind of get a show happening. And I wanted to make sure that we paid my great-great-grandfather justice by telling his story and like doing the research there. And it allowed us to really kind of manifest what it would be like in the last moments before Daniel P. went to the gallows. So, you know, we wrote this in his perspective. We also contrasted it with a lot of, some of the injustices, more of the injustices just across Canada in terms of wrongful convictions and, you know, just kind of putting my experience with incarceration within that as well. And just really trying to embody the feeling and emotion that someone would have, you know, in their last moments of being, I can't imagine, like, you know, I grew up in a system and was involved in a system that the most you get is life 25, you know what I mean? But you're not getting hanged to death.
0: That's
1: right. And Daniel P. Sands was the last person to be hanged at the Halifax Courthouse. He wasn't the last person to be hanged in Nova Scotia, but he was the last person to be hanged at the Halifax Courthouse. And I'm really, really, you know, honored to be able to take on this work. And, you know, I didn't think I had it in me, but it shows it's building a lot of character in me. And it's really showing, like, you know, the amount of change that I've gone through from, you know, 2015 to now.
0: I want to play another song from the record. It's called Make That Change, and it features Canadian opera star Misha Brueger-Gossman Lee. Let's hear it.

0: Lance, tell me about writing that song.
1: I think at the time when I first started writing that song, like, it's actually a different version from an original song that I actually collaborated with a friend of mine, James Shaw. And this version is a collaboration between myself and my friend Jackson Fairfax Perry. We kind of, you know, we helped write like what you're hearing there. But, you know, that poem at the very end of this song, that kind of manifested itself once just kind of hearing. I think there was one in the last year or two, like there was an act of violence that happened down Afroville Reunion. You know, the shooting happened, and it was just, you know, it was heavy on my mind because I basically know everybody involved. Like, you know what I mean? So,
0: right.
1: And it just made me realize, like, how much I needed to change my relationship with the street. I needed to change my relationship with, you know, being silent about all these things. And that poem at the end really manifested itself in that way. And I grew up, you know, in Uniac Square. And just down the block, you know, Mulgrave Park, who's also descendants of Africville, so closely related by blood and by family and by experience. But in my generation, we didn't look at each other with that amount of love and community. We looked at each other with a lot of hate. And right. I feel like in my generation, you know, I don't know what ripple effect happened. I don't know what we were watching. I don't know what we were consuming. But it's like we're not looking at each other with love and care and compassion anymore. Like it's just like it's like neighborhood versus neighborhood or. It just was a really, and I couldn't understand that. I was within it. I survived it, but I was just really trying to make sense of it and make that change. This song, features Misha's, beautiful voice.
0: Yeah. Yeah.
1: Because I wanted to really make that connection and that contrast and be, to, the legacy of opera singers in Nova Scotia, you know, that's, that eerie kind of like voice that you hear. I want to make sure there was a connective tissue to Portia White on this one.
0: Oh yeah, of course.
1: Yes,
0: of course.
1: Because you know how in hip hop they be sampling stuff. You
0: yeah,
1: know
0: that's
1: I mean?
0: Right. You didn't even have to do a sample; you just got the real deal.
1: Absolutely.
0: In there with you.
1: And shout out to Misha, man. Like I wasn't expecting when I hit her up for her to really kind of, you know, come back with, you know, yo, I'm proud of what you're doing.
0: Oh wow.
1: Keep it up. And like it was really great to work with her on this. And
0: It was a super nice surprise to hear her on this album. You know, I want to talk about your name, Aquaculture.
1: Yeah.
0: And I understand that it comes from the fact that you're a plumber by trade. High five for the trades.
1: Thank you.
0: For sure.
1: Finally.
0: In recent years, you transitioned into social work, and now you're a youth specialist and outreach worker for Leave Out Violence. A lot of artists work until they can make a living on their art, but you said it's not your absolute desire to go full time with music. Why are you driven to have a career outside of music?
1: This business and this industry is hard, man. Like this ain't an industry where you can, you know, take 3 months away from your family and think it's going to be good when you come home.
0: Yeah, that's right.
1: It's not an industry that, you know, it's like it's a machine. So it's like I want to make sure that I'm working within the machine in my own terms, in my own way. And I know it's always been a thing and an ask from folks like, oh, when are you going to take music full time? You're ever? Absolutely not.
0: Yeah, it's not the dream.
1: It's not the dream, cuz. And it's like, you know, Canada's huge. It's not easy to tour. It's very expensive. Thankfully, we have, you know, we have funding that comes from our government. And we as artists, we're able to access that. But, you know, I'm someone who loves being home. I love someone who loves being with my family. I'm someone who wants to make an impact in my community.
0: Yeah.
1: And there's that thing that are like, well, you gotta kind of make your bones elsewhere for people to appreciate you here. I'm just like, nah, man.
0: You don't want that.
1: I need to feel supported from my community and my province in order for me to feel comfortable going out there and representing us. You know what I mean? So
0: right.
1: I want to make my bones here. And I don't feel like I need to, you know, go to Toronto to make a career. Like,
0: right.
1: And I don't feel like I need to go to America to make a career. Like, I know that my province, my city, my people, we got a lot of work to do. And I have to be here in order to contribute to that work and really try to help contribute to shaping the next generation's awareness of identity and Awareness of history and awareness of community and that connection.
0: Yeah.
1: You can't do that if you're living in Toronto.
0: Lance Sampson, also known as the musician Aquaculture, is from Halifax. His new album, 1783, is out now. Coming up, you're going to hear the story of how a Hell's Angel named Frenchie inspired him to pick up a guitar in prison. Plus, musician Tegan Johnston will be here with her new song, which she says feels like an emotional throw-up. You'll hear about how writing the song helped her process her imposter syndrome. I'm Garvey Bailey. Stick around. Q's back in a bit.

0: It's 10:30, 20 degrees and cloudy in Halifax, also 20 in Sydney, where it's mostly cloudy, 22 and mostly cloudy in Charlottetown, Fredericton, it's 22 and cloudy. I'm Andrew Lamb, here's what's making news. A new report says surgery wait times are shorter than ever in Nova Scotia, but there's regional variation in the wait times. Patients in eastern Nova Scotia, for example, can wait more than 2 months for a knee replacement. Those in the west are waiting about 6 months. In New Brunswick, a group called Vacant to Vibrant is trying to acquire old, empty buildings in St. John. They're hoping to turn them into housing. St. John has more than 170 vacant buildings, and the city says most can be revitalized. And on Prince Edward Island, Mill River is getting a new baseball diamond that's designed to be fully accessible. Local news at 11, and here's the weather forecast from Environment Canada. Today, a chance of showers across the Maritimes, both this morning and in the afternoon, expecting 5 to 10 millimeters of rainfall for parts of mainland Nova Scotia and most of New Brunswick, except southern New Brunswick, where there could be 20 to 30 millimeters. On PEI, a chance of showers late this afternoon. Highs ranging from 20 to 26 degrees in the region, but with the humidity, temperatures feeling like between 27 and 34 degrees. That's a quick look at your news and weather.
1: The following episode of Q is a repeat broadcast. We'll be back with a brand new episode tomorrow, August 4th. You can be sure that. You can be sure that. I'm Garby Bailey, and for Tom Power, you're listening to Q. You're in the middle of my conversation with the musician Lance Sampson, also known as Aquaculture. Lance is from Halifax, and he has a new record out now. It's called 1783. It's really a celebration of Black history in Nova Scotia. In the first part of our conversation, Lance shared how he's been able to trace his own family history to that time. I'm talking about 1783. And how what he found out inspired a lot of the music on this record. So what you're hearing now is from Lance's very first appearance on Q, a live performance of his original song, Sure. It won the CBC Searchlight competition in 2018, chosen from over 2,000 entries. This was a breakthrough moment in Lance's career and for a song he wrote while serving time in prison. I asked Lance about learning how to play guitar in what he refers to as his time out.
2: I always first preface that, you know, telling a story by saying, like, I wouldn't change a thing. You know what I mean? Like, I think at that time when I went in and I spent that time, I needed to do that because I needed that time to process where I was at in my life. Mm-hmm. I needed that time to process, you know, some of the things that I've been through, I was going through. I had to actually deal with a lot of stuff head on while I was in there, too. So, like, I needed that. If I didn't go in at that time, man, like, I don't know where I'd be in my life. Like, I might not be here, man. So mm-hmm. It's like I really needed that time out. That's what we like to call it. We like to call it a time out.
1: Okay.
2: But
1: I like that.
2: Yeah. When I was in there, you know, I think 2013. I came home. So I think 2011, no, 2013, I went in, 2015, I came home.
1: Okay.
2: So it was in that last stint, it was at Spring Hill, Nova Scotia, where I found out from a biker, Hell's Angels biker, his name was Frenchie, mm-hmm. that you can actually access instruments. So I was like, oh, wow.

0: Hey, we like to fight, so it's all gravy. But, you know, I was able to really kind of hone in and take that time to really learn the basics of guitar. Like, I'm not saying I'm a virtuoso. I'm very, like, instinctual. So it's like I can I have a good ear. I'm still really trying to learn, you know, what I'm playing. Like, I'm not there yet. Like, and sometimes I find it really hard for me to call myself a musician because I'm not where I need to be, where I think I need to be when it comes to, you know, learning my instrument. But my instrument is my voice. You know what I mean? Like, I've really kind of honed in on figuring out how to use it properly and use it for my benefit. And but I'm really at a stage in my life where I'd really, really love to learn how to play piano.
1: Oh, okay.
0: Yeah, like we got a family piano at the house, and it just, you know, it just feels so great to you know, to play it. And again, instinctually, I don't know what I'm playing. Yeah. It might sound like I know what I'm doing, but I really don't know. But that, I think that's the next thing I really want to hone in on and really help.
1: You know, there's not just the CBC Searchlight competition, but two of your albums nominated for the Polaris Prize.
0: Yeah, let's make some noise.
1: Right. And last year you received the Black Artist Recognition Award from Nova Scotia. And with the prizes and the nominations, I'm just curious about how you look at success, how you define success.
0: I don't know if I ever really kind of gave myself the time and grace to answer that question for myself properly. Like, I'm not someone who really cares too much about awards. Like, when it comes to award systems, like, or that whole machine of that, like, I don't care. Like, what I... But I'm beginning to, you know, change my relationship with that, because I understand that it's not just about me when it comes to this stuff. Like, my grandmother had a collection of all my awards, and she was very proud of that.
1: Right.
0: My children, when they see that, they're very proud of that. My community, when they see that, you know, it gives them the space and the opportunity to be like, yo, I can do that too. So I've changed my relationship with it over the years, but I'm still someone who generally doesn't care too much about that stuff. Mm-hmm. But, you know, Polaris Prize, like Polaris, that nomination, that means a lot to me, those ones, because, you know, that's all about the artistic merit of things. And I think those nods, they really kind of open up, like, when people really see what you're doing differently when you have those nods. You know what I mean? But, you know, Junos, I don't care about that stuff. Like, East Coast Music Award, I don't care about that stuff. You know what I mean? I care about the impact that I'm making within my community and with my peeps.
1: Yeah.
0: And the impact and the change and I'm just super interested in just being a better human. Mm-hmm. And you know, I feel like some of that stuff can be a super distraction. And I've always just kind of used, you know, my career. And or not say use, but I've made sure that, like, my career and my family and my children have always been, you know, number one first. You know what I mean? I always make sure that I'm showing up to that before anything else.
1: Have you seen the impact that your music has had on people? Do people talk to you about the way that your work has impacted them?
0: The greatest feeling I used to have is when I would have, like, homies from, you know, who are doing time, get a hold of my number somehow and call me and be like, man, I heard your song on the radio and this, like, you know, cause I got a lot of homies that I know that I grew up with that are in and out and still in. And I got a lot of homies that are halfway out, still in the street. Like, I'm still kind of, like, connected to the street in that way where it's like, you know, I'm around it. I try to, you know, have conversations with the folks that might be in about just, like, thinking differently about things. And, like, but, like, it's always been great to, you know, sometimes walk down the street and you got the auntie being like, oh, yo, are you the one that's on TV? Like, are you the one that has that Generations Black Memories television series?
1: Oh, and wow.
0: What I break it down to is, like, one time, shout out to George Elliott Clark. Me and George Elliott Clark, we worked on a show together. It's called Five Poets Breaking a Song.
1: Mm.
0: And, like, all, like, intergenerationally, like, all these different folks showed up to this show. And I was like, I want that same feeling when I put on a show where I got all intergenerational of Afro Nova Scotians coming together and respecting and understanding the message and the work and really kind of supporting the work, because I'm super interested in creating a support system.
1: Mm-hmm.
0: I don't generally care about the fans and the

0: dreams and stuff like that. Like, I'm like, I want that support system.
1: Yeah.
0: I'm really trying to rebuild what that connection means and what that community means through this project and through the work that we're doing.
1: Yeah.
0: So I'm really, it seems like it's working. And, you know, but I try not to put a lot of bandwidth into that. Like, you know, I still got to go to work.
1: That's right.
0: So,
1: that's,
0: you know,
1: right. Congratulations on the album, and thanks for spending the time with us.
0: I appreciate you guys, you know, getting me on here, man. It's been a while since last time I was up here, so I appreciate it. Very grateful.
1: That was my conversation with Lance Sampson, or the artist known as Aquaculture. He's very proudly from Halifax and has a new album out right now. It's called 1783. We asked Lance about what song he'd like us to use to just kind of wrap everything up. Here's his pick. It's called Black Doll.

Now, if you've ever struggled with self-worth or these feelings of being on the outside of something you desperately want to get in on, you might relate to Tegan Johnston. Tegan is a musician based in Toronto. And about a decade ago, she was starting out in the music scene in this city. You can picture it, right? Her career was starting to gain momentum. She was making friends with lots of fellow musicians, going out to their shows. And as she started to see her peers succeed, watching them play these big shows from the crowd, some conflicting feelings started to creep in. On one hand, she was excited for where she had landed and what was ahead. On the other hand, some existential questions started to pop up. Will I ever succeed? When will I start to feel like I belong? When will it be my turn? These feelings ended up being the inspiration for her latest single. Take a listen to this.

0: Come on now, how good is that? That's a bit of Neon Schoolgirl by Tegan Johnston. Tegan will be putting out a full-length project later this year. But ahead of that, she dropped by the Q Studio to discuss her latest single. Hello.
1: Hi.
0: That tune is so lush.
1: Oh, thank you so much.
0: We're going to talk more about the lushness of Neon Schoolgirl. Ooh. But I want to talk for... I read in your bio that you were born in the Yukon.
1: Yeah.
0: Which I love.
1: Yeah.
0: You know, I finally got to make it out to the Yukon a while ago. It's just gorgeous. Beautiful. Yeah. But you were raised between South Africa, Spain, Switzerland, and the west coast of Canada.
1: Yes.
0: Why so much moving?
1: My dad is a geologist.
0: Okay. Mm-hmm. So what was that like? Like touching on all of these spots. What was that like for you growing up?
1: It definitely, I think, shaped my worldview very early on of like, wow, what a big place we all live in.
0: Yeah.
1: And so much going on. You know, I think it at times it could be quite stressful and isolating, just kind of jumping around to all these different places. But it also was very, very beautiful to get to see so many places and meet so many different kinds of people at a young age.
0: I wonder about all of the influences of, you know, moving around so much and living in so many different places, how that influences the music that you make. Do you feel those influences in the music?
1: Yeah, I'm not sure that I do directly feel influences of different like cultures or anything like that. But I think that moving around definitely really influenced me as someone who goes into themselves when they're like looking and for something and feeling things.
0: Yeah.
1: Like no matter where we were, you know, making friends and getting into this new stuff was always a lot, but I could always like, I always had a keyboard. We'd always like rent a keyboard wherever we went and tried to find like a piano teacher. And I always had writing, poetry and all those things. So I think that really occupied a special place in my heart from early on. And that's kind of influenced my trajectory with art.
0: That makes a lot of sense.
1: Yeah.
0: Like, again, it's like a touch point, but yeah, it's your own touch point.
1: Totally.
0: Right?
1: It's in here. Yeah.
0: It's right within you.
1: Yeah.
0: So you eventually settle in Toronto. But outside of making music, you teach piano to kids as your day job.
1: Yeah.
0: Oh, nice.
1: It's the best.
0: They can be so inspiring, I'm sure.
1: Every day.
0: I'm wondering if this gig has brought something to your music as well. That experience of just being with kids, has that changed you or changed the way you make your music?
1: Absolutely. Yeah, I think when I started teaching, because I only started a few years ago, I was feeling just for the first time in my life a little not in love with music maybe and a little bit just I couldn't even really understand what it was. It was a really paralyzing kind of feeling I was having. But teaching and seeing kids like develop their own relationship with music for the first time really just brought it back home to me and made me feel like, oh, yes, that's how I used to feel. And that's still so there and so present. So yeah, teaching every day, I fall more in love with music every day that I experience that with them. Yeah.
0: And to watch them discover it must be a trip.
1: It's so cool. I was talking with this one kid about like Stranger Things the other day where he's like, oh, do you know what a Juno is? Like, I'm like, yeah, we should find one for you to play. Like, it's just so cool seeing them, experience all that stuff is
0: and
1: really
0: explore.
1: Cool.
0: Oh man.
1: Yeah.
0: There's a saying that being with kids helps you to get in touch with your inner child. And are there moments where you feel like you're just going back to yourself as a child when you're teaching these kids?
1: Yeah, definitely. I think they also serve as a great reminder, too, that, like, nothing is set in stone and nothing is so serious. Like, and I really try to lead with that when I'm teaching of, you know, there are certain ways that I can teach people how to do things, but sometimes kids are like, I don't want to do it that way. I want to do it this. And I'm like, okay, let's try it because, you know, there's a million options in life. Mm-hmm. And Yeah, I think it reminds me to be playful and joyful in everything I do.
0: Yeah.
1: Yeah.
0: They're so full of possibility.
1: Exactly.
0: At all
1: That's
0: times.
1: The word.
0: And
1: yeah.
0: then as we get older, you're like, nothing's possible.
1: Yeah.
0: Is nothing possible?
1: Yes.
0: Like, what is possible? Right.
1: Totally.
0: So to be around that, like what a joy.
1: Yeah.
0: I want to talk about your new single.
1: Yeah.
0: It's called Neon Schoolgirl. The video is killer.
1: So cool. Thank
0: it's
1: you.
0: It's so fun.
1: That's awesome.
0: It's so much fun. I read that the idea for the song started back in 2016.
1: Yeah.
0: And you were dealing with something that I think a lot of people deal with, imposter syndrome.
1: For sure.
0: What's the story there?
1: I was in a moment where things were kind of starting to pick up with my career at that point. And I was like just in talks with a label in the States who put out Lucy Dacus's first album.
0: Mm-hmm.
1: And her and I had recently played a show, and she was kind of on this like meteoric rise of her first record. And I was getting to see her play with Car Seat Headrest, mm-hmm. which is another band I really loved, at the Mod Club, which is a great venue.
0: What
1: too.
0: A great venue to see anyone.
1: Everything about that is a great night. I'd go back in a heartbeat. But I think I just... felt myself in a moment of standing by the stage and all the lights kind of coloring me and being near to these people I respected almost as peers in that moment, and just feeling like, oh my God, who let me in here? Like, what am I doing? I don't know how to do any of this. And I think I just said to myself, like, I feel like a neon schoolgirl. Like, I just felt like I feel totally new and naive, but you know, I'm here.
0: Yeah.
1: And that lyric, I think I did write a song with it, but it didn't really stick. But the lyric itself really stuck with me.
0: It's so interesting that the character, I will call her a character of the neon schoolgirl, is at both times feeling an imposter syndrome, but also feeling like, I am here.
1: Yeah.
0: Like, look at me.
1: Yeah.
0: I'm here.
1: Yeah. Exactly. She's torn between both worlds, I would say, for sure. Yeah.
0: It's a really interesting concept, and I'm into it. So you come up with this idea, and then you write the song.
1: Yeah.
0: What is your writing process like? What does that look like?
1: Yeah, well, I've often said this with songs, but this song, I would say especially, was this case of sometimes when I write, it just feels like an emotional throw up. It's just like, just all coming out. But the circumstances in which I wrote Neon Schoolgirl eventually was last January. I had a chance to go to a really cool recording studio in Texas called Sonic Ranch.
0: Okay.
1: That I was like, was just an absolute dream to go there. And the owner really made it possible for me to go there. And it's a place where It's Blitz by the Yeah Yeah Yeahs was recorded. Waxahachie's most recent two albums she did there. Fiona Apple's Fetch the Bolt Cutters was recorded. So just really like kind of all the ends of my musical tastes a lot were born there. And so I was there and I had kind of 24-hour access to the studio because we were staying it's literally a ranch. And I wanted to write a song to add to the album while we were there. And I kind of just had that first night because the drummer that I was going to use was coming in the next day. So I was sitting there in the studio like, I don't even know what I'm going to write about. I don't know what I'm feeling. But I was starting to feel that kind of neon schoolgirl. I'm so excited to be here. I'm so proud to be here. But I'm also feeling just so out of place and overwhelmed. And then I was like, okay, it's time for this song.
0: Did it help you deal with your own imposter syndrome?
1: Absolutely. Yeah. I think that first night I was feeling so stressed out in the studio, and I think I just knew, okay, you're going into, you know, 3 days to get this stuff done, and it's going to be really intense, and there's just no time for doubt and stress and also to not enjoy this moment. After I wrote that song, I just felt like, okay, now I'm ready.
0: Yeah. Well, it certainly sounds like someone that's ready.
1: Oh, amazing.
0: It absolutely does. Tegan Johnston, you are amazing. Thank you.
1: Thank you
0: Thanks
1: so
0: for
1: much.
0: Being here.
1: Oh my gosh. Thank you for having me. It's a dream.

0: on Schoolgirl. That song is out now, and there is a very cool video that goes along with it. You should check that out. Before that, you heard my conversation with Tegan. That's it for Q today. If you caught the first part of the show, you would have heard my conversation with Aquaculture talking about his latest record. It's called 1783. That record, it turns out, is shortlisted for this year's Polaris Music Prize. That's pretty cool. Tomorrow on Q, you're going to hear my conversation with comedian Maddie Kelly. Maddie is having what we like to call a moment right now. She's been a writer on This Hour Has 22 Minutes, and she just performed stand-up on The Tonight Show with Jimmy Fallon. Maddie will be here to talk about this moment in her career and what sets Canadian comedy apart from any other comedy in the world. That's tomorrow. I'm Garby Bailey, sitting in for Tom Power. Catch you next time.
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4: This is CBC News. It's 11 o'clock. Good morning, I'm Andrew Lamb. We begin with national news. In British Columbia, wildfires have forced more than 5,000 people to leave their homes since Saturday. A majority of those evacuations are due to the Bradley Creek wildfire in BC's North Okanagan. CBC's Benit Braich has more.
5: And I don't know if I have a home left.
6: Rae-Jan Simpson looks over a hill into thick smoke. She's hoping the home she built with her late husband is still standing.
5: And it's the not knowing that is so scary.
6: She's among more than 5,000 people in BC who've been evacuated from their homes in the last 24 hours, say officials. Most of them forced out by the explosive Bradley Creek wildfire on the north end of Okanagan Lake. Cliff Chapman with the BC Wildfire Service says fuel conditions are unprecedented.
7: We are seeing fire behavior and fire growth that we have never experienced in BC up until this point because of the drought condition.
6: The Bradley Creek wildfire more than doubled in size since Saturday, now covering roughly 26 square kilometers. Many, like Donna Peterson, left their homes with minutes to spare, now at an evacuation center waiting out the danger.
8: All I did was take a couple filing cabinets and put them in a garbage bag and my passport.
6: While winds have calmed, evacuees still have no idea when they'll be able to return home. Benit Braich, CBC News, Vernon.
4: In international news, extreme heat is fueling a litany of new crises across Europe. Wildfires have been a problem for weeks in several countries, with Greece the latest one dealing with rapidly spreading fires. Drought is another problem in other countries. Anna Cunningham has the latest from London.
9: This latest heatwave is moving across Eastern Europe, sparking wildfires in Greece. Gale force winds are hampering efforts. Operations by water dropping planes now more perilous. On Sunday, a mid-air collision between two firefighting helicopters killed two crew members. Hundreds of firefighters are now battling a major wildfire west of the capital, Athens. More than 1,000 people have been evacuated from homes in the region, including some 250 rescued by boats from popular tourist beaches. In Hungary, Europe's second largest river is drying out, exposing riverbanks and even the remains of suspected mammoth bones. For the first time in 44 years, Hungary has shut down most of its only nuclear power plant. The Pax power plant uses the waters of the River Danube as a coolant and generates about half the country's electricity. Anna Cunningham, CBC News, London.
4: Cuba, the largest island nation in the Caribbean, has been plunged into darkness again due to another energy grid collapse. This follows three separate blackouts the island of 10 million people suffered in July, all attributed to the U.S.-imposed oil blockade that's putting pressure on the country's aging energy infrastructure. Rolling blackouts have forced some locals to try and use electricity in off-peak hours, unsure of how long it will last. Finally, and back in the Maritimes. Internationally acclaimed master watercolorist and artist Leonard Paul says he's ready to step back. The Mi'kmaq artist announced his retirement from creating fine art recently. Paul has been creating hyper-realistic artwork on different mediums for the last 5 decades.
10: I had a chance to look at my older works, and I said to myself, I can't repeat these pieces. They're just too much for me to do now. I was 30 years old when I did these big, beautiful pieces, and today, if I can't do them, I think it's time to back off, and that's what I did.
4: While he won't be making large-scale watercolors anymore, Paul says he is not leaving the art world entirely. He plans to start offering video tutorials to sell to schools and people interested in picking up a paintbrush. Paul says he hopes other Mi'kmaq artists will follow in his footsteps. That is your CBC News to this hour. News anytime at cbc.ca/news.

0: Good morning. Here's your weather forecast from Environment Canada. Today, a 60% chance of showers late this afternoon with a high UV index. Winds getting breezy near noon with a high of 25. With the humidity, though, temperatures feeling like 32 degrees. Tonight, cloudy with a 60% chance of showers, breezy winds with a low of 22 degrees. And tomorrow, a 60% chance of showers in the morning and early in the afternoon. Breezy to gusty winds with temperatures steady near 22. Humidex 29 with a high UV index.
1: Okay, look, there's 1 month of summer vacation left, which means there's still time for a good old Canadian road trip. And maybe you want to do something different. Maybe you want to catch up on reading and do your road trip. So my question is, what audiobooks are we listening to in the car? Like, how do you get everyone to agree on what we should listen to? Some friends are here to help with this question. I'm Alameen Abdul-Mahmoud, and this is Commotion. Nathan Maharaj is here. Jael Richardson is here. Arizona O'Neill is here. Hello to all of you. Nice to see you.
2: Hello.
3: Glad to be here.
1: What's up, y'all? There's so much to talk about. Nathan, I'll start with you because when we reached out to you, we asked you if you'd just share some of your favorite audiobooks. And then you had a whole theory, a framework for the ideal road trip audiobook. What do you got?
3: Well, let me whip out my manifesto.
1: Yeah, would you?
3: Listen. There's a lot of pressure on this trip. So we gotta go in with a bit of a rubric here. So first thing is, do not confuse the road trip audiobook with what you plan on reading when you arrive at your destination, which presumably is a leisurely part of your vacation. So like you're looking forward to reading Yesteryear. You do not need to stump for it for the road trip audiobook. Okay. Keep it on your e-reader, keep it in your bag. You're going to read Yesteryear. It's going to be okay. We're doing a different thing. Yes. Second, nobody can be a super fan. This is not the time to sell everyone on no, you guys had Stephanie Meyer all wrong. We're listening to Twilight. You can't have that.
1: You do have Twilight all wrong, but it doesn't matter.
3: You can't have that imbalance in the car where people are too invested and under invested. So that's no good.
1: Yeah.
3: It also has to be a good time on every page, as it were, because you might not get to the end, right?
1: True.
3: Nobody can sync up an audiobook to the road trip exactly, and you don't want it to feel bad just because you didn't get to the end.
1: Dale, you are actually on a road trip right now. Tell me, what do you decide to listen to?
2: Well, I have a controversial take in that I don't know about group listens. You know, reading is a solo act in which once I'm done, we can have a group activity. We can talk about it. We can go to a festival. We can do the things. But I'm not trying generally to pick a book that everybody in the car is going to like because I don't need you. The whole point I go into my reading is to be by myself with the things I love. Beside the people I love, maybe, you know? So on my trip, I'm looking for an experience where I'm kind of learning something. The audio narrator is in the car with me. They're a friend. I feel like we can, you know, get along. And where there's a little bit of intrigue and level of interest and learning that's happening as I'm taking this trip.
1: I'm obsessed with this because Nathan's like, how do we bring people together? And Jael's like, it's actually my car. And as a matter of fact, you may listen if you wish, but really, this is about me. I'm the one who's trying to experience.
2: Don't even listen. You're going to ruin it. Your face is falling
1: asleep. Put your own AirPods on.
2: What are you doing? Okay. Exactly.
1: No, I truly love these ends of the spectrum. Arizona, the thing that the Jael just mentioned is one of the most important things is the narrator. The idea that you're all trying to listen to this one voice in the car. The difference between a good narrator, a bad narrator, that's the thing that can make or break the whole thing. What is that difference? How do you react to a narrator and go, ooh, I like the thing that they're doing?
4: Yes. I mean, I think it's really to have a dynamic read of the book, but not for it to be overacted. So it is important to have an actor read the book. Sometimes when an author chooses to read their own book, it can be really dry and monotone. What you don't want is no emotion throughout. And even though the author themselves will know and understand their characters on a deep level, that doesn't mean that they can emote properly. So to have an actor who makes interesting choices. Also, sometimes I'll read an audiobook and it won't be my first time reading the book. Listen to an audiobook. I don't know if you want to be one of those.
1: Yeah.
4: But when I'm doing that, sometimes I'm this narrator has really taken an interesting choice with this character. So keeping us engaged. Mm-hmm. But I do think I could change Giles' mind about a group listen because a nostalgic listen with friends is really fun. And I actually did listen to Twilight in the car with my girlfriends one year. And it was great. Yeah.
1: I really appreciate this range of opinions across the spectrum here. And also, with deep respect for many of my author friends who go like, I am, in fact, going to read my audiobook. Some of them, you know, in retrospect would go, maybe I would make a different choice than that. Maybe I was not necessarily the person to read that audiobook. Listen, I'm going to ask each of you to paint me a picture of your fantasy road trip. Where are we going? Who is in the car? What are we listening to? Nathan, I'll start with you.
3: Oh, yeah, no pressure. My kids are older teenagers right now, so part of my fantasy is they're a little younger. We're going to go on a camping trip. We're going to go up to Awenda Provincial Park.
1: Aww.
3: I know very well how long it takes to drive there.
1: Yeah.
3: And we're going to listen to Jacqueline Woodson's Brown Girl Dreaming.
1: Ooh.
3: And part of the reason is because it is written for younger readers, mm-hmm. first of all. So it's pitched that way. It is her memoir of growing up between Columbus, Ohio and Greenville, South Carolina. So I like that it's a book that's about two places that she's very familiar with, just as my kids are fairly familiar with Awenda Provincial Park and their home. Oh. So it's kind of a between world stories. It's growing up. Woodson writes in verse, which should not be intimidating. She writes very short chapters. So it's also an audiobook that stands up very well to hitting pause.
1: Mm-hmm.
3: Like when people are getting restless, you can just hit pause and you haven't broken anything. Mm-hmm. You've put the break where the author intended it.
1: Okay. I feel like that can kind of create like a general warm atmosphere where we're not trying to apply a lot of pressure on the story.
3: We're not putting a lot of pressure. Yeah.
1: Right, Jill, over to you, pal. What do you got? Fantasy road trip.
2: Am I in the car? Myself.
1: Oh, wow.
2: You're okay.
1: No one's in the car. Yeah. Got it.
3: Is she even in the car? Is she going anywhere at all? She said peace out and that was the end.
1: Yeah, she's like, yeah, Lemmy's not in the car. The car's going though. Yes.
2: I'm probably on my way to one of my son's sports games because I'm always so fired up on the way to one of those that like the energy in my body is like, calm me down, teach me something, be distracted.
1: Yeah, some plays college ball, we should say. Like, you know, that's like, you know, yes.
2: Yeah, he plays high school football. He's going to college. This is where I'm picturing myself making a long drive. He's going to Syracuse. Maybe I'm driving to Syracuse.
1: Yeah.
2: And I'm listening to Tall Is Her Body by Robert de la Chavotte, which I read this year. And it was one of those ones where as soon as you listen to the sample, the voice is like, I'm going to listen to this book. This is going to be a good one. And I love it because it's about a young boy who maybe is born with like spirits. Obeya is the term that's used in Dominica, where the book is set. And there's also moments where they're in Canada. So there's these parts where you're sort of like, oh, wait, things are changing. And you're figuring out, is he possessed? Is he filled with the spirit? Is the spirit good? Is it bad? And he's figuring this out as you go. And so I feel like when you have that kind of propulsion in a story where you're trying to figure out what's going to happen in that character's life, it like also simulates what you're doing on a road trip.
1: Wow.
2: And that you're going somewhere and you're propulsing forward. So that's my ideal.
1: What's the thing about the voice that makes you go, oh, we're definitely going to be listening to this voice? Like, what's the thing that you react to?
2: There's a texture to it, especially when you're dealing with different cultures where you know they're going to be pronouncing the language and the words in exactly the right framework. It's one of those things that I call an audiobook ad, where you can read the book and it's fine, but when you listen to someone who has that language, it adds to it because you start to understand what all the words are actually supposed to sound like. So
1: I love that. Arizona, I'm in the car with Arizona, by the way, because I got kicked out of Jill's car, which is fine. Arizona, we've just finished listening to Twilight, but what is your fantasy road trip and where are we going?
4: Well, I personally, Element, I prefer to have only one other person in the car, and I'm going to take my boyfriend because I understand.
1: Fine.
4: I understand.
1: I'm in no one's car. He's got his kids. Jail's alone. Yeah. Arizona's got her boyfriend. It's fine. I'll get my car. Don't worry about it. Continue. Yes. Where are you guys going?
4: Well, so that's it. So we're going on a one-day trip. I don't need multiple overnight drives. So like a good like Toronto or even like Newfoundland, I could
1: do it in
4: one
1: day. You're based in Montreal,
4: so
1: you're talking about Montreal, Toronto, that kind of drive. Yes.
4: Yes, one of those drives where we can listen to the audiobook on the way there and then pick it up on the way back.
1: Yeah.
4: And so, the reason that I like just having one other person is I can choose a book that I know that other person will like. It's really difficult if there's like five of us in the car, you know, I don't really know how we can get that done without it being a nostalgic listen.
1: Yeah.
4: So what I'm going to choose for our road trip is Dungeon Crawler Carl by Matt Dinneman, which is a social phenomenon right now, honestly. It's
1: sweeping the nation. Yes.
4: Yes. And why it makes such a good audiobook is because it's full of humor. And if I'm taking a long drive, I really want to laugh. And this book, it seems like it came out of nowhere, but it started as an online free book. And then Jeff Hayes, who runs his own audiobook company for Lit LPG Books, that's a literary role-playing game book specific. So it's very niche. He took this book and he narrates it in such an insane way. It's a cinematic masterpiece for the ears. He does an array of voices. Every character has a very specific, beautiful, unique voice. And there's sound effects, but the sound effects are not overwhelming. And in the book, I guess I would call it like Hunger Games meets Dungeons and Dragons. So an alien race takes over the world and puts the remaining human beings who have survived into an elaborate role-playing game, like a survival reality TV show for the galaxy. But it's incredibly sarcastic. And one of the main characters is a cat named Princess Donut. And she's one of my favorite characters.
1: Incredible name.
4: And just last weekend at San Diego Comic-Con, Matt Dinneman and Jeff Hayes, the audiobook narrator, did a pop-up shop where they were doing a meet and greet inside of a food truck where they were handing out donuts. And I don't think you'll ever see that that an author is sharing an equal space with their narrator and on equal ground. And I thought that was really beautiful.
1: Okay, I'm glad that you're bringing up Dungeon Crawler Carl, because we were talking about this a little before the show, but it is truly one of those phenomenons where I experienced it as the thing that comes out of nowhere. It's called the Bader-Meinhof effect, the thing where like you hear about a thing and suddenly you see it everywhere, right? Which is that like, I heard about these books from a friend one day, and then literally the next day, I just saw dozens of them everywhere I go. And I think of this point, you mentioned Matt Dinneman has written 7-8 of these books that already exist.
4: Yes, there's 8 and there's more coming. But it's because there's such a good time.
1: But the thing I didn't know is that they started as an audiobook phenomenon. That was the thing that you were telling me. Like, I'm like, oh, that makes a lot of sense, because I feel like I don't have a lot of context for things that started out as an audiobook phenomenon. And then people were like, oh, let me get the physical book.
3: Few things do start that way.
1: Yeah, this is one of those rare cases. And so I'm relieved we had a chance to talk about it during the show. Okay, we're going to do a bit of a lightning round of audiobook recommendations. But this time, we actually are in the car together. Sorry, Jael, get in the car.
2: I got this. I'm ready. Yeah, I'm ready. I've got this.
1: Like, you are in the car at this point. You can't just kick me out. You know what I mean? It's the end of August, so we're headed to one of my favorite places. We're all driving to Woody Point, Newfoundland, because they've got a wonderful writers' festival there. And I'm going to ask each of you, what are we going to listen to? Nathan, you first.
3: I am selecting The Three of Us by Ore Agbaje-Williams.
1: Okay,
3: she's a British writer, and this is a short novel in 3 parts with 3 different narrators. The premise is delicious. It is about a woman whose best friend and husband hate each other, and her best friend has just shown up for a little visit, and we spend each of these sections with each of the narrators, and I think it's super chatty. I think it's the kind of book that when we stop for gummy bears or whatever, we have to fill up the gas tank, they'll be like, while you're pumping gas, they'll be like, what is her problem? and then someone will say back to you, what do you mean, what's her problem?
1: Yeah.
3: She's completely in the
1: She's
3: right.
1: She's actually right about this.
3: That's right.
1: Jael, what do you make of Nathan's recommendation? You hear that and go like, yeah, all right, we're in the car. I'm staying in the car for this.
2: I got a better one.
3: Oh, I am slain.
1: Wow, Jael.
2: First of all, I'm going Canadian.
1: Okay.
2: Got to stay Canadian.
1: Yeah.
2: I'm going with Uzma Jalaluddin's, and I'm going to pick Detective Auntie. I'm going to pick first book in the murder mystery series. And I'm picking a murder mystery because if we're going to do this together, we're going to solve some kind of crime together. And we're going to figure out this crime that's set in Toronto. We have a South Asian auntie who's come back to Toronto for the first time from Sudbury in a long time. And she's trying to figure out why her daughter has been framed, or if her daughter has been framed for murder. And so as we're driving, we're going to be picking up clues in the story. We're going to be figuring out what's happened. We're going to have theories about which person has actually done this crime. And that is my ideal group listen.
1: I will say, like, Uzma, one of the greatest human beings, one of the loveliest people in publishing realm. What am I going to do? Be mad that you put an Uzma audiobook on? No, that sounds lovely. Arizona, what do you make of these choices? And what do you have? What are you suggesting?
4: Well, I'm stressed that Jael is going to figure out the mystery before all of us and completely ruin the end of the book.
1: So true.
2: I am a no spoilers person.
1: Well,
2: I'm
1: you're also a no
2: loyal,
1: people in the car person.
2: Yeah, that's
1: so,
2: also yeah. But no spoilers.
1: Yes.
4: But I've chosen Death of the Author, my Nnedi Okorafor, who's one of my favorite science fiction writers. And what's so cool about this book is that one chapter is this woman trying to write her science fiction novel, and the next chapter will be the science fiction novel she's actually writing. And what will create so much dialogue between all of us is how her regular life is actually reflected in her science fiction. And I think it would be a fun thought experiment for each of us to try to interpret our own lives as our own science fiction novel. Like, what parts of our life could enter in this like post-apocalyptic robot society?
1: Yeah.
4: And also we need breaks. And because each chapter is divided between sections, we can take a break and talk about it. And it doesn't have to be a straight like 10-hour listen.
1: I regret to inform all of you, these are wonderful recommendations. However, I'm driving. And so the thing we're going to listen to is my recommendation. And to do so, I'm actually going to play you guys a little clip from this audiobook, and he might sound a little calm and a little slow, but that does not matter. Have a listen.
5: That Veronica and I were given keys and told to come early on a frozen Saturday in April to open the school for the R-Town auditions was proof of our dull reliability. The play's director, Mr. Martin, was my grandmother's friend and State Farm agent. That's how I was wrangled in, through my grandmother.
1: That is the voice.
4: I know what it is.
1: Yeah, I was like, I was almost like, I'm ready, ready, pick me, coach, I'm ready.
4: Yeah,
1: so that's good. I'll tell you this, that is the audiobook that made me start listening to fiction through audiobooks. Before Ann Patchett's Storm Lake, I had only used audiobooks to listen to nonfiction.
3: Mm.
1: Reasoning that like nonfiction feels to me like it's a little bit podcasty, like sort of an author telling me about a thing that they're thinking through. But then you listen to Tom Lake by Ann Patchett, read by none other than Meryl Streep herself. I revealed this to our producer, Jane Vancouver, and Jane was like, it's a bit snobby that it took you Meryl Streep narrating to finally get into audiobooks. But you know what? It worked, and we're here, and you guys are in the car. You have no choice but to listen to this.
3: Twist my arm. You know what's funny is I knew I was hearing an Ann Patchett book.
1: Yeah.
3: I was not 100% sure I was hearing Meryl, and yeah. I realized, is Meryl doing Ann Patchett to narrate this book? That's amazing.
1: She is. That's the greatest
4: so meta.
1: And if the other Ann Patchett book that is narrated by an actor, The Dutch House, narrated by Tom Hanks. Come on. Are you kidding me? Anyway, listen. If folks are just joining us, my name is Elamine Abdelmahmoud. This show is called Commotion. We are working through how to all agree on an audiobook for a road trip sometime this summer. Mm-hmm. I got to tell you this, though. There have been a bunch of stories recently about audiobooks and AI, and I'd like to take a moment to talk about this. A spokesperson for Vermilio, which is an AI licensing and protection platform, told the New York Times that in the month after a bestseller is published, more than 5,000 pirated AI versions appear on a bunch of platforms, including YouTube. For example, John Grisham's most recent bestseller, The Widow, was found on YouTube, read by an AI robot. Here's a little sample.
6: The clients drawn to the quaint little law office at the corner of Main and Maple brought problems that Simon was tired of. Bankruptcies, drunk driving charges, delinquent child support, foreclosures, nickel and dime car wrecks, suspicious slip and falls, dubious claims of disabilities.
1: So that was the AI version, but here's the official version voiced by actor Michael Beck.
7: The clients drawn to the quaint little law office at the corner of Main and Maple brought problems that Simon was tired of. Bankruptcies, drunk driving charges, delinquent child support, foreclosures, nickel and dime car wrecks, suspicious slip and falls, dubious claims of disabilities.
1: I'm honestly not saying this because I told you which one's AI, which one's the real actor, but just the real actor is so much better to me when I'm reading those. What's your reaction to hearing those two versions, Nathan?
3: I wonder what the AI got paid, because I think I can do it that well. You know, I think we just throw it in front of me, Chief. I got it. It's terrible. It's terrible. I can't. You couldn't listen to 7 hours of that, because what I noted with the AI was that the actor captured was the AI was not aware of how many things were in the list of items it was naming.
1: Yes.
3: And it was not growing progressively more weary as it came towards the end, which is, of course, what John Grisham was meaning when he wrote that list. It's about being tired. Like, I don't, we don't have to get into poetic exegesis here, but yeah, the AI is not there. Might be there someday, but not now.
1: No, you didn't hear a performance. You just literally heard a voice program going, there are commas. I will read different clauses after those commas. And
3: apparently there was a sentence before this. I don't remember what it was.
1: There's no flow. There's no emotional context to this. Like that's exactly what I heard. I should say that's also what presumably John Grisham heard, because he's not happy at all about these pirated versions of his books. Publishers are calling on YouTube to be a bit more strict with this issue. JL, these pirated AI books sometimes do get tens of thousands of listens. There's demand for them, even though the quality, as we kind of established here, is not so great. Why do you think that is? Why do you think the demand is so high, even though they're like, these are kind of not great?
2: Well, I think on some level, books are expensive. And for a lot of these authors, they're churning out a lot of books and their readers are buying them, they're consuming them. And so they're trying to find ways to like keep doing it, right? And I think while we're all kind of nerdy, if I can respectfully say that,
1: I don't know what you
2: hear the difference and we care. I don't think the average person might care about those differences in inflection if they're just trying to get the story heard as quickly as possible. I will say one thing it makes me think about is, you know, libraries offer free audiobooks as well through Libby and other kinds of services. But there are, I know, challenges when a new book comes out or a very popular book comes out. Yeah. You still have to buy the quantity, even though like the entity is complete. Ebooks and audiobooks are in this weird thing where I think we have to figure out something in the rhythm of the library books, the library system, where many copies can be made available without having to, you know, like something. I'm not trying to.
1: You're like, it's a digital
2: authors,
1: file.
2: Obviously.
1: Why can't we make more of these digital files available?
2: Why can't
1: for people?
2: We have more?
1: And it's because authors would need to get paid more for the, well, they used to get paid more, right? Like
2: And they're available right away with lots of copies, but then those, you might not need that many copies a year later, right? It's like you want to be able to adjust, but libraries then have to commit to buying all the copies forever and ever. So I think thinking out about different rhythms of how people can consume books through their libraries will help alleviate the need or the interest in doing these AI versions.
1: I'm just making notes here. So far, Giles has called me a nerd and said, get out of my car. Those are the things that have happened in this conversation, which is pretty.
2: They have. I stand by.
1: You're like, I can confirm both of those things have in fact happened. Arizona, I should say, like Michael Caine, this is a different case. He gave permission to an AI company to clone his voice. They used it to create a 13-hour edition of The Odyssey available for free. Let's just play a little clip of it.
8: When the city finally fell, the heroes turned their ships toward home. But the gods of Olympus had their favorites and their grudges. And for many of these men, the journey home became its own kind of war. This is the story of one of those soldiers.
1: Arizona, look, that is not some random AI robot. That's a Michael Caine robot. That's a different category of thing. Do you think you could listen to the entirety of The Odyssey in a fake Michael Caine voice? I think I might, to be honest with you. You go. Yes.
4: No, there's absolutely no intention behind there. And I also don't need another reading by, I don't know, a white old guy of the Odyssey. There's this like, there's already some in existence. They're also, they use the 1870 translation, which no one refers to anymore. It's an outdated one and they do it for the rights reasons. Mm. So I don't want to listen to it. And that music was so loud. So I don't know what they're doing there. But
2: what are we doing?
4: I just found like there was no emotion. And it was the same thing with the John Grisham one. Mm. I couldn't actually follow the story when the AI was doing it. But then as soon as it came to the second one, I actually understood what was being told. And the AI doesn't suit it. Like there's, it really matters who and why. Mm-hmm. And so when the AI for the John Grisham, he seemed too young and too naive. But then the second voice was this gravitas, you know, and had like the right age group. And so there's, you know, Emily Wilson has been all up in our feeds the past couple of days.
1: The translator of The Odyssey. Yeah.
4: Yes. And her audiobook is narrated by Claire Danes. And I love it. I think it's a great narration.
1: I got about 30 seconds left here, but Nathan, I want to close on this. I think it's worth pointing out that audio sales are audiobook sales at this point are becoming more and more important to every publisher's sort of bottom line. The Association of American Publishers reported that the audiobook sales last year hit $1.1 billion. Why do you think audiobooks are not just a trend? They are actually just now a facet that's here to stay.
3: Because of those numbers, there's nothing about that number that people are going to roll back on. The technology has enabled access. It's going to keep doing that. We're going to fight about piracy and stuff, but those are the fights we're going to have. We're not going to have fights about whether we should listen to an audiobook or not. That's over. The answer is yes.
1: I really appreciate this conversation, and I really appreciate this journey we all took. Thanks for the road trip, you guys.
3: I got to pee. Can we stop?
1: And get gummies. That's the thing we got to do. Okay. Thanks, everybody. Thanks again for coming on the show today. Nice to have you.
3: Of course.
1: Jael Richardson is the author of Gutter Child and The Stone Thrower. She's also the executive director of the Festival of Literary Diversity in Brampton, Ontario. Nathan R. Maharaj is the director of content marketing in Rakuten Kobo, a Canadian ebook seller. He's based in Mississauga. And Arizona O'Neill is an illustrator based in Montreal. She's also the author of the graphic memoir Opioids and Organs. That is it for the show today. My name is El Amin Abdul Mahmoud. This show is called Commotion. We'll be back tomorrow. We will see you then.

0: 11:30. 20 degrees and cloudy in Halifax. 23 degrees in Sydney, where it's mostly cloudy. 24 and mostly cloudy in Charlottetown. Fredericton, it's 23 and cloudy. I'm Andrew Lamb. Here's what's making news. Prince Edward Island's foster care system is operating near or at capacity. Officials say that even a small increase in the number of foster homes could make a big difference for children in need. Nova Scotians, waiting for hip and knee replacements won't have to wait as long. A new report from the Canadian Institute for Health Information found that wait times for those two surgeries in Nova Scotia are shorter than ever before. For instance, in 2015, the median wait time for a hip replacement was 173 days. Last year, it was 103. That's a more than 40% drop. Regional news throughout today, and here's the weather forecast from Environment Canada. Today, a chance of showers across the Maritimes both this morning and in the afternoon. Expecting 5 to 10 millimeters of rainfall for parts of mainland Nova Scotia and most of New Brunswick, except southern New Brunswick, where there could be 20 to 30 millimeters. On PEI, a chance of showers late this afternoon. Highs ranging from 20 to 26 degrees in the region, but with the humidity, temperatures feeling like between 27 and 34 degrees. That is a quick look at your news and weather.
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0: everybody. I am Gavin Crawford. Welcome to Because News, Canada's funniest news quiz. To paraphrase Mark Carney, if you're not on this panel, then you are on the menu. Let's meet today's delicious dishes, shall we? In the first chair, just like Macron, she rolled in sporting mirrored shades. Ice cool and ready to French, it's Jan Caruana. And like the European Union, he also holds a large amount of American debt. Get ready to bond with Tom Hearn.
1: Hello! Don't look at my tax return.
0: Finally, after the Blake Lively mess, they're worried their text with Taylor Swift will also leak. Taylor's other bestie, Adonis Charlie.
2: Oh, sorry. We're mean together.
0: All right, mean girls, are you ready to make some games out of the news?
3: Yeah.
1: Of course.
0: Then let's begin.
4: Here we go.
3: Yeah.
0: Panel, it was a big week for Canada. Prime Minister Mark Carney gave a barn burner of a speech at the World Economic Forum in Switzerland, which drew a rare standing ovation. What did Mark Carney say that got the Davos crowd so fired up?
1: It's actually not really what he said. It's what he did. He stepped around the podium and he did the worm. It was very exciting. Carney doing the worm. Picture it.
5: People were out of their seats immediately.
3: I'm like, never going to stop picturing it.
0: Yeah. The impressive thing was he did it with his elbows up.
1: Yes.
0: Jen?
3: I think he rapped the opening number from Hamilton. How does a banker PM kind of a bore but a hot man get dropped in the middle of a political spot?
1: That's Hamilton, Ontario.
3: What's your name? Hamilton, Ontario.
5: Very
2: we are
5: good
2: not
5: guess.
2: Gonna become your state.

0: hegemon.
1: It's like a Pokemon, but for world leaders. You gotta get them all.
2: Yeah. I thought it was what a white person says when they get back from a vacation at an all-inclusive in Jamaica and saw that their gardener did a very good job. They also have braids.
1: Yes. One braid.
2: One braid.
3: A hegemon is a political state with strong influence or domination over others.
4: Ooh. Kinky.
2: Oh, my God.
1: I actually looked up this word because I didn't know what it meant. And I found out that the use of the word hegemon rose 350% around 2016.
2: Wow.
3: I can't remember what happened around that.
1: I don't know.
4: That's the last time Rihanna put out an album.
2: Oh, yeah.
4: She's so hegemon.
3: Carney, during the speech, basically made a pitch for the best way to deal with a hegemon, one hegemon in particular, that he did not name. His strategy borrows from the strategy of downtrodden elementary students everywhere. What was Carney's recommended strategy?
2: I think it's, I'm rubber, you're glue, everything you say bounces off me and sticks to you.
3: Good guess,
2: yeah.
3: Jen.
1: Is it the tried and true, he can't punch all of us at the same time?
3: It is 100% that
2: is
3: strategy.
2: Oh, wow.
3: Yes, he encouraged middle power countries stuck between great power rivals to work together instead of breaking off alone to curry favor with the richest and strongest.
2: We're all in this together.
3: In his speech, Carney railed against an age-old platitude. Of course, he didn't call it a platitude. He called it an aphorism of Thucydides.
1: Yum.
3: Of course, we all know Thucydides' aphorisms, but which classic saying by Athenian historian Thucydides did the prime minister trot out during his speech?
1: Is it necessity is the mother of invasion?
2: Oh,
3: very good.
4: That's so good.
1: And the road to hell is paved with the Epstein files.
2: Whoa.
3: Here is what the prime minister went with.
5: The strong can do what they can, and the weak must suffer what they must. And this aphorism of Thucydides is presented as inevitable.
2: It sounds like a pastor.
1: He sounds like a pastor. He does. But you know what? I love him. I'm loving him right now. Like our last prime minister, like Justin, you know, there was a lot. You didn't do great. But this is like a leader. Like, this is a guy who, like, knows words and can string together sentences and is erudite and just really, like, really can speak from his guts,
2: and
1: you know?
2: He can do the worm.
1: And he can do the worm. But he's like the leader that I want right now, because looking across the border, it's like, God, this guy is just like alphabet soup just coming out of his mouth. And we have this guy, he steps up. 16 minutes, tight as hell. Yeah. He's out. Standing yeah. O.
4: That's
1: you
4: true.
1: Know?
4: Right. That's true.
1: Like, makes me happy that he's our prime minister. Let's see if he can walk the walk.
4: Yeah, that's the thing.
3: I'm just happy, like, I enjoy the return of the non-folksy politician.
1: Yeah.
3: Like, we've just been through such a long era where it's like, it's a guy I want to have a beer with.
1: Yeah, no.
3: But that's, like, just another way of saying, like, a dumb guy.
1: Yes. I would also still have a beer with Mark Carney.
2: I would, too.
4: I'd have a little petite rosé with Mark Carney.
1: Oh, that's fun. Yeah.
2: Okay.
4: That's what I think.
2: Yeah, it would, a charcuterie board with him.
3: If you're going to be discussing the aphorisms of Thucydides, it's probably a DJ Steve.
1: Would drink.
3: The speech received good reviews in the world media, but not everyone was a fan. The hegemon himself rolled into Davos the next day and had a few choice words about Carney's speech. What did Trump say about Carney in his speech?
1: He for sure called him Mark. He didn't call him Mr. Prime Minister. He didn't call him Mr. Carney. And I think at one point he said, I like Mark. My wife doesn't look at Mark and go, yum, yum, yum. I mean, I do.
3: Tom, what did he say about?
2: Well, I think I actually know the answer to this one, that he said that we as Canadians should be grateful for what he's doing right now. And we should be grateful to America, which is cute.
3: You were correct. You'll get a point for that. He did say Canada should be grateful. He made a specific

0: comment about Mark Carney. Do you know what he said?
1: Well, he says that Canada lives because of the U.S.
2: Did he not kind of say, like, Mark, like, watch your step?
3: Yeah, he was like, yeah, watch your tongue, diva.
1: That's what he said. I believe that's a word for word quote.
0: You are correct. The global headline reads, Trump says Canada lives because of U.S. Remember that, Mark.
2: What a thug.
3: Yeah.
0: On the bright side, the world seems to be waking up to the fact that Trump might not, in fact, be all there.
1: Oh.
0: In Davos, Trump spoke about his obsession with Greenland. What did he tell the assembled crowd about Greenland?
1: Well, he mistaked Greenland and Iceland like four times in a speech.
3: I wasn't surprised that he confused the two because his favorite thing right now is ice.
1: It's true.
0: You are correct for the point, Jonas. Here is Trump speaking about Greenland.
4: Our stock market took the first dip yesterday because of Iceland. So Iceland's already cost us a lot of money.
2: Like, he actually said Iceland.
3: Yeah.
0: Oh, a number of times.
2: Oh, I mean, what a dingus.
1: Iceland also cost me a lot of money, but that's because I took a trip there.
0: Trump told Davos during his speech, when it comes to Greenland, he's not asking for much. In fact, it's a very small ask. What small thing is Trump asking?
2: I think, did he just call it like a little piece of ice?
0: Here is Trump.
4: What I'm asking for is a piece of ice, cold and poorly located.
2: What?
4: That can play a vital role in world peace and world protection. It's a very small ask.
3: Remember when Obama wore a tan suit?
0: I'm Gavin Crawford, and this is Because News. This week, I'm joined by panelists fresh from their collective Oscar snubs. That's right. It's Jan Caruana, Jonas Charlie, and Tom Hearn.

It's time for an altered lyric panel. This week's song comes courtesy of one very special Sesame Street resident, my good pal Ernie. Have a listen to the song and see if you can figure out the headline behind it.

0: beautiful. Wow.
1: All right, thanks, Earn. There is your altered lyric panel. For a point, what was the big moon news shining across our feeds this week?
0: It was Connor Story's butt from Heated Rivalry. Big full. Moon news, full moon. And I love it.
1: Jen?
2: Trump invades moon, says Wisconsin needs cheese.
3: Oh.
1: It's not a big ask, just a little piece of cheese.
2: Just a little piece of cheese.
1: Jonas, do you know what the big moon news was?
4: I think I might. Did Amazon send another ship full of B-list celebrities there?
1: She's going back. This time she's taking Justin. The BBC headline reads, NASA's mega moon rocket arrives at launch pad for Artemis 2 mission. The 98-meter-tall rocket was transported from NASA's huge vehicle assembling building to the launch pad. Now that it's in position, the rocket still has to clear some final safety checks before it can blast off. The most important is the wet dress rehearsal. What happens during a wet dress rehearsal?
2: That's when everyone pees their pants because they're so scared to go to space.
1: Good guess, Adonis. What is a wet dress rehearsal?
4: Do they, like, just cover the whole rocket in, like, water or something and try to fire it? So that it makes sense because the fire that comes out will cancel out with the water.
5: If it can blast through this water, we'll be fine.
1: What if it's raining? Don't worry. We've done a wet dress.
4: Exactly.
1: A wet dress rehearsal is when they actually pump 2.6 million liters of fuel into the rocket. I said pump, but I don't know if it's being, I don't know how they get it in there.
2: It's just a guy with a cigarette holding a hose.
5: Yeah. You know, it's not my first time pumping gas for that.
1: Yeah, for like 19 days, 2.6 million liters.
5: I haven't seen my kids in a while.
1: Yeah. I wish you would have used self-serve.
2: Then he cleans your windshield. Yeah.
1: 2.6 million liters of fuel is loaded into the rocket. They run the entire countdown sequence to T-minus 29. Then they drain the fuel.
2: Do they reuse the fuel?
0: Yeah, where does the fuel go?
1: What am I, NASA? I'm assuming the fuel is reused because that's a lot of fuel to waste, but it is Florida, and so maybe just...
0: They just put it in the Gulf of America.
1: Yeah, exactly. If everything checks out, then the rocket will be cleared for launch, and four astronauts will begin an epic journey. The headline reads, Americans are going where no man has gone before. Where is that?
0: Where no man has gone before, the sheets store.
4: Oh.
0: Right? The place where you buy sheets. I don't know where you get them. They're just on the bed.
1: They just could have Jonas, where are they going where no man has gone before?
4: Are they going to the dark side of the moon?
1: You are correct for the point. They're going around the moon. They're circling it, and due to the moon's position at the time of flight, the astronauts could reach the farthest distance humans have ever traveled from Earth.
2: Ooh.
4: Oh.
1: Artemis 2 will send the first human crew to the moon since 1972. One of the four astronauts is a very brave Canadian. What is the name of this Canadian?
0: Gordy. It's a strong name. No.
1: It is not. Gordy Adonis?
4: Chris Hadfield. Ready to go back up, ready to get that saxophone blaring.
1: No, and guitar.
2: Bill Clinton played the saxophone.
4: Bill Clinton played the saxophone in space.
0: Yes.
4: That's right.
0: That's right.
4: I'm confusing my white men, I guess.
2: They all look the
0: His
2: same.
0: His big space controversy we all talk about.
1: Jen, what is the name of our astronaut?
2: From every astronaut I've ever seen, for the most part, I'm going to take a guess and say his name is Captain Johnny Handsome.
1: Ooh. Wow, you're incredibly close. You said Johnny Handsome. His name is Jeremy Hansen.
2: What?
4: Oh, wow.
2: I got to get half a point.
1: Sure. Jeremy Hansen from London, Ontario. Hansen will make history as the first non-American to orbit the moon. He'll be joined by the first woman to orbit the moon and the first person of color to orbit the moon.
2: Oh, a lot of firsts.
1: Yes.
6: What a woke trip.
0: Yeah.
4: Do they need a loose gay? Yeah. It sounds like that gaggle needs a gay.
3: It does. It also sounds like they're just like, let's send these people to space.
2: Yeah.
4: American might be just doing that.
3: Ugh.
4: A woman, a POC, and a Canadian walk into the moon.
3: Wait. If we send all the women to space, who's going to get the sheets?
1: The mission is scheduled to travel around the dark side of the moon, at which point astronauts have specific tasks. What is their mission on the moon's backside?
3: Oh.
2: To look for cracks?
1: Oh. Jonas?
4: I actually know, because every moon mission is kind of the same. You go, you pick up a couple rocks, you pick up a little dust, and then you come back home.
1: They're not even doing that much. They're not landing on the moon. They're just circling the backside of the moon. Their job is to gaze at the backside, take images, and study geology.
3: They're going to gaze work.
4: So that's how the gays get in.
3: Yeah. Girl, look at that moon, honey.
2: I just want to say I'm really loving being here tonight. Mm.
1: Well, you'll enjoy this question, Jen. NASA is especially interested in a group of craters clustered around the moon's south pole. These craters have never seen sunlight. What are the astronauts looking for in the dark craters where the sun don't shine?
2: Water?
1: In a manner of speaking,
4: ice.
1: You're correct for the point. Yes, it is ice. Here is Canadian astronaut Jeremy Hansen.
6: We think there's frozen water ice in there, and that's a major objective of the Artemis missions.
7: We think there's water.
3: Sorry.
2: He sounds cute.
4: He's a really intelligent man.
3: He's so smart,
4: man.
3: But as soon as I heard his voice, I was like, wah, wah, wah, wah.
2: But he called it frozen water ice.
4: Yeah.
3: That's strange.
1: There are a bunch of different types of ice in space.
2: What other kinds?
1: Dry ice, nitrogen ice. There's the ice that breaks into your home and kidnaps you. Yeah. There's all kinds of ice. So frozen water ice, he was just being specific. But can you tell me, what is the major benefit of finding water ice on the moon?
3: That we can live there?
1: You are correct for the point. Here is Jeremy Hansen again.
6: If you can find water, now you've got water to drink, you can break it down into oxygen to breathe, and then oxygen and hydrogen for fuel.
7: For fuel.
2: Mom.
3: No, sorry, I have a new impression that I'm going to be doing on TikTok. Come watch it. Shout out to Mr. Handsome.
1: I wish I could show you a picture of that astronaut right now.
2: He is cute, right?
1: He looks a little bit like Chris O'Donnell.
2: Okay.
1: The mission is laying the groundwork for future Artemis missions that aim to put astronauts on the lunar surface. Are you excited to see Americans and Canadians working together on something like this? Or do you think it's going to get awkward out there?
2: It's going to get awkward. Somebody's going to make a joke about the 51st state. Mm-hmm. And you're going to be trapped in space with them for like 11 days.
1: Jeremy Hansen's up there being like, how many times do we have to say, we don't think that's funny?
8: Because news.
9: Canada's funniest news quiz.
1: Panel, get ready for a Because News fake ad. Have a listen, if you will, to this spicy commercial and try to figure out the news behind it.
10: Two notorious rivals.
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10: Yeah, I want you in me. 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
12: Available only at the cottage.
1: All right, panel, there's your fake ad. Can you tell me what news inspired us to make Coke and Pepsi come together?
2: I don't know, but after hearing it, I'm thirsty as hell.
4: I think I can hear what's going on. It sounds like Coke and Pepsi are trying to jump on the whole heated rivalry thing.
1: You are correct. It is about brands jumping on to the heated rivalry train. Brands are eager to capitalize on the success of the gay hockey romance. The headline from CBC News reads, heated rivalry fans urged to come to the cottage by Canadian tourism boards. A key plot point involves an invitation to the cottage, and Muskoka Tourism is on it. What is the new slogan for Muskoka's tourism board?
3: Muskoka, where tops play and bottoms slay. I can't wait to go. I've never been.
1: Very nice. Jen.
2: Come put the musk back in Muskoka.
4: Ooh, that's good.
1: The Discover Muskoka website reads, "You already know the vibe. Come to the cottage."
3: Whoa.
4: You already know the vibe. Sizzling.
1: The city of Ottawa also recently changed their social media to cash in on the popularity of heated rivalry. For a point, what does the city of Ottawa's bio now say?
2: Ottawa, many of our senators are also gay.
3: Ottawa, we funded this.
1: They went with something simpler. It just says, Ottawa, birthplace of Shane Hollander.
3: Wow.
4: Oh.
2: It's just really grasping at a straw there. Yes.
1: Shane Hollander, a fictional character. Yes. Also, this week, the Ottawa Senators debuted heated rivalry jerseys in their official merch shop.
3: That's great. Yeah. You know what's so funny about that is the NHL went through like a big controversy last year where they banned Pride tape. And now they're like, we love heated rivalry, Diva. And I'm like, you hated gay people like 6 months ago. So whatever.
1: But that's because Pride tape's only $2.99 and these jerseys bring in like $60.
3: Yes.
1: Everybody seems to want in on the hype, including apparently the straightest man in North America. Which macho man gave Heated Rivalry a great review, saying they binged it in one night?
3: I think I actually know. It was NHL commissioner Gary Bettman, and he's 73 years old. And honestly, for me, I really hope he's in season two of Heated Rivalry.
1: You are correct for the point, Tom Hearn. It is Gary Bettman, commissioner of the NHL.
2: How much do you think the NHL is kicking themselves for not allowing them to like use NHL and like all the trademark names of the hockey teams? Do you think they're kicking themselves at all?
1: It would be weird if it was the NHL because it would cross into too much of a reality.
2: But now everybody who's going to watch Boy Aquarium is going to be like, they're going to be using all the wrong names, which actually might be funny.
1: Wait, sorry, did you just call hockey Boy Aquarium?
2: Yeah, that's what people are calling hockey now. Boy Aquarium. Because you watch them from behind the glass.
4: Oh, wow.
2: You say, let's go watch Boy Aquarium.
4: Boy Aquarium, that's so real. Don't tap the glass, the boys get scared.
1: On the topic of merch, there's one missing item fans are really clamoring for. What fictional piece of Canadiana from the show do people want made in real life?
3: Well, it's hockey, so what is a jockstrap?
1: This is not Jeopardy.
3: Oh. Shoot.
1: What piece of merch are they clamoring for, Jonas?
4: Hudson Williams.
1: Jan?
2: It's the fleece zip-up that guy wore in Sochi.
1: You are correct for the point. The CBC headline reads, why everyone's talking about Heated Rivalry's Team Canada fleece. When we see the players at the Olympic, Shane is wearing a white zip-up fleece with red maple leaf accents, and everyone is going nuts for it. There's an online petition to get it made for real, but they can't officially make it. Why?
3: Because the Bay owns all the rights to Team Canada's designs?
1: Sort of. Yeah. The maple leaf is trademarked, they would need government permission. The Canadian government, however, seems quite pleased with their return on investment for the show. What did Canada's culture minister, Mark Miller, say after acknowledging the government invested around $3.5 million on gay hockey smut?
4: He kind of just salivated for 30 seconds.
1: In a manner of speaking, he said, we got a lot of bang for our buck. Panel, somehow we've reached the end of this exciting episode of Because News. Our champion today is Jen Caruana. Congratulations, Jen. You have the honor of reading our credits. I am Gavin Crawford, and in the interest of national unity, I will be both green lighting and then immediately blocking a pipeline this weekend.

0: Hey, Canada, this is Jan Caruana, winner of Because News. Congratulations to my runners-up, Adonis Charlie and Tom Hearn. Because News is written and produced by Elizabeth Bowie, Kate Evans, David Carroll, Gavin Crawford, Phil Lung, and J.R. Tanapai. This week, they had help from Jana O'Connor. Rounding out the team, Aaron Conway, Bronwyn Page, Diana Markulin, Errol Gonsalves, and our recording engineer, Greg DeClute.
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6: This is CBC News. It's 12 o'clock. Good afternoon. I'm Cassie Williams. Here are some of the stories that are making news. Well, with WestJet and CUPE having reached a tentative agreement, more than a dozen flights at Halifax Stanfield International Airport for this afternoon and evening currently appear to be proceeding as planned. Although the strike lasted little more than a day, the labor dispute has had an impact on thousands of travelers. Between yesterday and today, dozens of WestJet flights were canceled in the Maritimes. Kenny Mackay was one person affected. His Nova Scotia wedding plans were thrown into chaos. Mackay is from Glasgow, Scotland, and his fiancée is from Alberta. The strike left family members on both sides struggling to find replacement flights and losing money in the process.
7: We were on our way to Glasgow Airport when her mum messaged to say that there were no other flights available for them. So we are sitting in the airport on what is supposed to be the happiest journey of our life, heartbroken because it's looking like none of her family are going to be able to make it. Her parents wouldn't have been there, her brother, her maid of honour, her gran, and it was heartbreaking.
6: Mackay says through their own initiative and without help from WestJet, the pair have been able to get the majority of guests to the province. In international news, Iran's foreign ministry says there are no current talks with the United States. The spokesperson says the only talks happening right now are with Oman. The two countries say they are negotiating a way to secure safe passage through the Strait of Hormuz. What isn't clear is whether negotiations between the U.S. and Iran will resume today, something U.S. President Donald Trump appeared confident about when speaking aboard Air Force One late yesterday.
8: Well, now what we're doing is we're talking to them in the form of a negotiation. It begins tomorrow afternoon. And we'll see if it's true. I'd love to do that. Save a lot of lives. Save a lot of unnecessary power, to be honest with you.
6: Earlier in the day, Trump said that he'd been asked by Iran and U.S. allies to hold off on any attacks. He said that the parameters of a deal had been reached. This summer, the PEI government is holding a series of information sessions in Summerside and Charlottetown. They're for people who are interested in learning more about becoming foster parents. The foster care system on the island is operating at or near capacity. An official with PEI's Child and Family Services Division says demand for foster placements is high year-round, including the summer months. The official says the summer adds another layer of pressure because foster families may want to travel or have other commitments. They add the system needs enough homes to support foster families so they don't burn out. Islanders can find more details about the information sessions through the PEI government's website. In the Halifax area, 2 years worth of construction on Bayers Road is set to begin Tuesday. The section between Connaught Avenue and Windsor Street will only be open to outbound traffic. It's the municipality's second phase of the Bayers Road Transit Priority Corridor project. Lane closures, sidewalk closures, and bus detours will be in effect. Some local residents and business owners are dreading the traffic disruptions. Catherine Law is owner of the Look Ho Ho restaurant on Bayers Road.
9: During these 2 years, it definitely would be not easy for the driver, also not easy for the local business, whoever on the Bayes Road. Our restaurant business, like, you know, makes people, like consumer, more difficult to find a parking around, and then it's a little harder to get into the area.
6: The project will create dedicated bus lanes, and in the long run, the corridor will support the proposed bus rapid transit service. It also includes repaving and replacing curbs and sidewalks to improve safety and accessibility, as well as intersection upgrades and underground utility upgrades. Internationally acclaimed artist Leonard Paul announced earlier this week he's retiring from painting, but as his decades-long career comes to an end, he still plans to stay busy. Ben Dornan has that story.
10: I have no regrets because I've accomplished the best I could do in watercoloring.
11: It's been about 50 years since Leonard Paul began his painting career. Born and raised in Halifax and a member of Pictou Landing First Nation, Paul enrolled at NASCAD in the 1970s. He stopped 6 credits short of finishing his degree and launched instead into his career as a painter. But earlier this year, he completed his degree in printmaking and painting just months before he'd announced his retirement from the craft. But he's not leaving the world of the arts forever.
10: So when I lined up in the hallway for graduating, I'm Mi'kmaq, and I didn't see anyone around me from Mi'kmaq First Nation. We are so low in representation.
11: Paul says he wants to change that. He plans to start offering video tutorials to sell to schools and people interested in picking up a paintbrush as he lays down his. Ben Dornan, CBC News, Halifax.
6: That's the news. Now a look at your weather. Today, showers or periods of drizzle across the Maritimes, a risk of a thunder shower early this evening for Nova Scotia and PEI, fog patches spreading inland this evening about 5 millimeters, winds southerly 30 gusting to 50, lows near 17. Tomorrow, showers or period of drizzle ending west to east in the morning, then clearing, fog patches dissipating in the morning, winds westerly 30 gusting to 50, highs of 25. Tomorrow evening, clear skies, lows of 60. And clearing skies Wednesday and for the rest of the week, highs in the low 30s.
12: I'm Dr. Brian Goldman. This is a special holiday edition of White Coat Black Art. Today, we're taking an inside look at healthcare advertising with some help from that master ad man and friend of the show, Terry O'Reilly. First up, how pharmaceutical ads get you to ask your doctor.
13: Order up for Damien.
14: Hey, how did your doctor's appointment go, by the way? Did you ask about Rybelsus?
15: Actually, I'm seeing my doctor later today.
13: Did you say Rybelsus? My dad's been talking about Rybelsus.
14: Rybelsus? Really?
13: Yeah, he says it's a pill that...
14: That's right. Did you know it's also covered by most private insurance plans?
15: Well, I'll definitely be asking my doctor if...
12: We can't air the entire ad because we haven't licensed it, but you probably know how the rest of it goes. They want you to ask your doctor if Rybelsus is right for you. Now, I can tell you that Rybelsus is a pill that contains semaglutide, the same ingredient found in Ozempic and Wegovy, that the medication can help you lose weight and lower your A1C, and the side effects. All the things that American drug commercials mention in sometimes nauseating detail. In Canada, pharmaceutical companies can only run what they call reminder ads. You know, there's this medication you can take, but we can't tell you what disease it's for. Or they can run so-called help-seeking ads where they name a disease and tell you there's a drug treatment but can't name the drug. I wonder what these ads actually accomplish. Which is why we've brought in a real expert.
16: Hi, I'm Terry O'Reilly. I'm the host of Under the Influence on CBC Radio. And I am, you would call me a career ad man. Been in the business for about 40 years.
17: Wow, that's as long as I've been in the business of emergency medicine.
16: And we kind of started the same year, I think, on CBC.
17: Yeah, it's almost like we're doppelgangers.
16: Yeah.
17: Terry O'Reilly, welcome to White Coat Black Art.
16: Well, great to be here. Thanks for having me.
17: I've seen and heard this Rybelsus ad probably 50 or 60 times. And when that was in heavy rotation, it drove me crazy. It's obviously a dorky ad. But I'm going to ask you as an ad man, please dissect it. What do you think of it?
16: It's painful. I'll start with that. It's just, the acting is so stiff. It's clearly they're using non-union actors. All the people in that ad, and I'm, are slightly overweight, I would say. And so that's an important casting call right there for that ad. You'll notice that when they went to say what Rebelsis does, there was a loud sound of a coffee grinder obscuring whatever they said, because that ad is trying to exist within the Canadian pharmaceutical advertising regulations, which stipulate that you can't tell the audience in a commercial what the prescribed drug does. You can only talk about brand name, price, which they never do, and quantity. That's all you can say in Canada in a pharmaceutical ad. So they're trying to get people to remember the brand name by saying it about 1,000 times in that commercial. And then hopefully with all the other, you know, online chit chat about this and in the press, they're hoping people will connect the dots and then go ask their doctor about it.
17: So, you know, I gather the generic term for this kind of an ad is a reminder ad. You're the ad man. What is a reminder ad supposed to do?
16: Well, it's supposed to plant the brand name in your mind. And think about Ozempic, for example, with they used that jingle from 1974 from that hit song by the group Pilot, which was called Magic. So they have co-opted that jingle, changed the word. So instead of it's magic, it's Ozempic. So remember that a jingle is one of the best ways, even though it's fallen out of favor in my industry by and large, a jingle is the best way to get somebody to remember something.
17: Since you mentioned Ozempic, let's play this ad for the product that we heard incessantly during the Summer Olympics. Have a listen.
18: I just asked.
17: And of course, the O-O-O, I guess, is for Ozempic. It kind of nods to the jingle, the song that you were talking about, but it's its own jingle. I guess it's its own creative. Everybody's talking about Ozempic because it's in the news. There's all kinds of earned media. It's talked about on talk shows. Rybelsus doesn't have that advantage, does it?
16: No, because I think Ozempic had a first move advantage. It's really become the Kleenex of rapid weight loss drugs, hasn't it? It's kind of the Viagra of the category. So I think all the other drugs that are coming after it are going to have to do a lot of catch up to try and get the same brand name awareness. No doubt about it.
17: You know, I'm going back to that kind of mediocre execution of these ads. In part, you've said, you know, they're hamstrung by what they can and they cannot say. But is that a poor excuse for lack of creativity, in your opinion?
16: Absolutely. I've always said that creativity loves constraint, meaning that when you're constrained in some fashion, whether it be by regulation or budget or time, not enough time to do it well, that it fuels creativity because it forces you to go down an unconventional route, you know, give up all the conventional thinking to figure something out. And the constraints of that, you can lead and usually do lead to great creativity.
17: Have you ever worked on a pharmaceutical commercial in Canada or an ad campaign?
16: I have. Not very many. Over the 40 years, I have to say, pharmaceuticals weren't that active on mainstream media for most of my career. I think that the gates really opened maybe about 10 years ago, where they really started to be active. I did some of the early Viagra work, which was interesting. So there's an advertising agency in Canada called Taxi Advertising. And when Viagra hit the market, it had the same stipulations and regulations. You couldn't say what it did. So they did what I think is some of maybe the best pharmaceutical advertising ever done. So the first ad, if people remember, all it showed was this average guy walking out of his home in the morning and whistling and singing to this song about good morning, good morning. And he's skipping all the way to work. You know, he's smiling. Good morning. At the end of the commercial, the elevator closes and he kind of gives us a wink and a raised eyebrow and the elevator closes and all you see is the Viagra logo.
17: I remember the song.
16: It was
17: song.
16: So
17: good
16: well
17: morning,
16: done.
17: Good
16: so,
17: morning.
16: Good
17: is
16: morning.
17: Is that Debbie Reynolds?
16: Exactly.
17: Is that Debbie Reynolds?
16: I think it is, but it was such a funny commercial. I mean, you didn't know what it was for, but then you knew what it was for. But they skirted the regulation so beautifully. In other words, they went right to the line with it, but didn't cross the line. Then subsequent campaigns, Brian, that Taxi did, there's one where there's two golfers. Guys look like they're in their 60s or 70s golfing, and one of them says, what'd you do last night? And he says, well, get a load of this.
19: Oh, can you believe that?
20: Hey, that's nothing. This morning, I
16: And then there's a blue Viagra pill covers his mouth, so you can't hear what he's saying. But then you realize at the end of the spot that he's talking about how much sexual activity he had last night. Again, showing that even within the limitations and restrictions of pharmaceutical advertising, there's still lots of room for creativity, which you rarely see in the category.
17: You know, I'm assuming it costs a lot of money to make ads like that one and buy ad time. So you're not talking to the ad execs who are doing those campaigns, but you have insider knowledge. Why are pharmaceutical companies spending that kind of money on ads like that and buying airtime?
16: Because the upside is so huge. I was reading that Ozempic spent in 2023, I think they spent $120 million on media time in the U.S. alone. I mean, that's big. Very few big brands spend that kind of money. So the upside is unbelievable. The amount they figure, you know, they've done the math that by spending $120 million, that the return will be in multiples of that.
17: You're listening to a holiday special episode of White Coat Black Art on health advertising. In 2025, healthcare and pharmaceutical ad spending in the U.S. was estimated to be around $32.7 billion U.S. In 2026, it's expected to reach $33.1 billion. That's a lot of money just to tell people to ask their doctor if Ozempic or any other medication is right for them. In Canada, annual spending on radio and TV pharma ads is in the hundreds of millions. That's according to media analytics firm At Ease. Their data shows spending grew by more than 16% in 2025 compared to 2024. As Terry said, pharma would not spend the money on ads if they didn't expect a return on investment. One expert I've known for years is Barbara Mensis. She's one of Canada's leading authorities on direct-to-consumer prescription drug ads, how they influence patients and doctors. These days, she's a professor at the University of Sydney in Australia. Barbara Mensis, welcome to White Coat Black Art.
18: Thank you.
17: We've heard from Terry O'Reilly about Canada's restrictive rules for advertising prescription drugs. So what's the deal? Remind us why we have reminder ads.
18: Well, we have reminder ads because actually it's against the law in Canada to advertise prescription medicines to the public. And these reminder ads have been allowed since late 2000, really through a loophole in the law. So it was a reinterpretation of a clause in the Food and Drugs Act that says that prescription drugs can be advertised to the public, but only name, price, and quantity can be mentioned. That was brought in just to allow pharmacists to post comparative prices. It had nothing to do with really these kinds of ask your doctor ads that we're seeing now.
17: Wow, you know, that is so interesting that a kind of a legal quirk or regulatory quirk has allowed these ads to proliferate.
18: And I think it's also, I mean, you have to also look at what was happening at the time. Our government and every other government like ours that had a law against prescription drug advertising was under huge industry pressure to change our laws to make the situation much more like the United States. So in the late 1990s, the U.S. had really opened up television advertising of prescription drugs. And so the Canadian government, actually what happened was that Health Canada brought in a new administrative policy. In essence, they found a way to partially give in to industry pressure without needing to change the legislation, without needing to go to Parliament to consult with the provinces.
17: What is the redeeming social value behind reminding the public to ask their doctor, for instance, whether Ozempic is right for them?
18: There is no redeeming social value. So interestingly, in the United States, these ads for Ozempic and Rybelsus would be completely illegal. We always think about Canada as, you know, kind of having stronger regulations than the U.S. when it comes for this, the unfettered free market. In this case, because these are drugs that have what is called a black box warning on their prescribing information, which warns about a serious risk to health. In this case, the warning is about a risk of thyroid cancer. In the U.S., reminder ads are not allowed to either doctors or to the public for drugs with black box warnings. So that's because of an understanding that what is the benefit to health, really, of an ad that reminds you of a brand name?
17: Well, at least in the United States, the drug ads tell you exactly what the pharmaceutical product does. They also give that litany of side effects, often at breakneck speed.
19: Rybelsus isn't for people with type 1 diabetes. Don't take Rybelsus if you or your family ever had medullary thyroid cancer or have multiple endocrine neoplasia syndrome type 2 or if allergic to it. Stop Rybelsus and get medical help right away if you get a lump or swelling in your neck, severe stomach pain, or allergic reaction.
17: And of course, there was that medullary thyroid cancer that you mentioned.
18: Right. Yeah.
17: You know, jokes aside, and people, you know, stand-up comics make a lot of, and talk show hosts make a lot of jokes about those kinds of commercials. But how would you compare the social value of that kind of ad to what we have here in Canada?
18: Well, I would say that neither of them really have social value except for the company that's running them. Like that's, if you're thinking of, okay, what is the value is in increasing sales. Now, the reason, of course, that they've got all those side effects on the U.S. ads is that the U.S. FDA requires this.
17: What do we know from research about the impact of pharmaceutical ads? You know, what can you point to?
18: So there's now a whole body of research because this kind of advertising prescription drugs to the public has been around for about a quarter of a century, a little bit more. So what we know is that when a person comes into their doctor's office to ask for an advertised drug after having seen an ad, they're very likely to leave with a prescription for that product. And that doctors also have reported feeling under pressure from patients to prescribe drugs that they've seen advertised. There's survey data from the U.S. about that. I carried out a study in family doctors' offices in Vancouver and Sacramento. And what we found is that doctors were very likely to prescribe the drug that the person had asked for, but they were also much more likely to say that they would not have prescribed or they would have been less likely to prescribe the drug to another similar patient.
17: What concerns do you have with people requesting a drug that they really only know by name recognition?
18: The concerns would be that they may not even have the condition the drug is actually approved and tested and found to be beneficial to treat. So if you have something like the Rybelsus or the Ozempic ads, you're looking at pictures of people who are just a little overweight. And essentially, the drug is approved for use in type 2 diabetes, not for weight control. That's one thing. The other thing is that if they're taking a drug that really isn't going to help them because they don't have the condition that it's aimed to treat, or they have very mild symptoms where that might be better treated without a drug, they're just as likely to suffer side effects as somebody who would benefit from the drug, but they're not getting any benefit. They're only at risk for harm. These are also very new drugs usually, and we don't have the long-term data to know what the effect really will be in the long term. People are paying more money for these drugs than they might be paying for another alternative. If we're covering them through our healthcare service, then we also are spending money on things where we're not getting good sort of health return on our investments.
17: Can you at least make a partial case that getting people to ask their doctor may be of some value to some patients because it makes them aware of something they might have been completely unaware of before?
18: I think it's hard to make that case, I have to say, for these Rybelsus and Ozempic ads. Now, that case was made a lot, for instance, for Viagra, that people were aware of it. I mean, I don't think the reminder ads are really going to do anything other than branding.
17: So what changes in prescription drug advertising would you like to see in Canada?
18: So I would like to see the loophole that Health Canada opened up through their administrative policy in the year 2000 closed again. There really is no rationale from any public health perspective to allow reminder advertising in Canada. And it's especially of concern because this is a kind of advertising that the U.S. controls more than other ads and doesn't allow for drugs for serious risks. So that's one thing. The other would be to really ensure that when U.S. media is targeting a Canadian audience, that they are not running advertising that is illegal in Canada. This is something that other countries have in place that we certainly could have in place in Canada.
17: What's your advice to consumers who are going to continue to watch these reminder ads for the foreseeable future?
18: My advice would be a strong grain of salt. There was a quite well-known British pharmacologist, Andrew Herxheimer, who had a quip about pharmaceutical advertising, that it's the truth, the half-truth, and nothing like the truth. They're giving you the idea that this drug is a magical solution. Reality is a little different.
12: When it comes to reminder ads, there's another sobering reality that's more than a little different. While we debate the pros and cons of reminder ads in Canada, Canadians can watch those detailed drug ads coming from the U.S. pretty much every day. I can recite a commercial for Wegovy in my sleep. So let's bring back Terry O'Reilly to grade those U.S. offerings.
17: We have a couple of U.S. ads that I just want you to quickly comment on. Here's one for a product called Skyrizi, which is a biologic that's used to treat psoriasis. It's also used for people who have colitis, inflammatory bowel disease. Have a listen.

0: Pyrisi may increase your risk of infections and lower your ability to fight them.
1: What do you think of that?
2: Well, you heard the fair balance issue there where they had the side effects about the same length of time as they talked about the benefits. And interesting, they're singing the benefits of that drug.
1: Nothing is everything.
2: Yeah.
1: You know, you can show your skin because you don't have psoriasis because you're using this product.
2: Exactly right. But interesting choice to sing the benefit in a very kind of upbeat pop kind of way. You know, the basic age range for Ozempic, the target audience from what I've been reading is 50 to 55. That's the sweet spot. That commercial makes me feel like it's probably people in their 20s because of the sound of that pop tune.
1: Yeah.
2: Or teens, even late teens.
1: Are there any U.S. commercials that you like?
2: No.
1: None?
2: I mean, in the pharmaceutical, I haven't seen any great pharmaceutical advertising for years and years, honestly.
1: How important is it to use humor to grab the audience in a pharmaceutical ad?
2: Well, I'm a big fan of humor overall because I think it's the great shock absorber of life. And I think every advertisement is an intrusion. And the great marketing people always remember that. So in order to make that the most welcome intrusion, humor is a great way to do that. Some categories don't lend themselves to humor, but I think humor makes it memorable, makes it sticky, and especially because advertising needs repetition. The rule of thumb is you need people to see the ad 10 to 12 times before they'll actually consider taking action on it. And if you're going to have that kind of high repetition, if you have humor, smart humor, it has a longer shelf life.
1: As you've said, there are certain conditions that don't lend themselves to humor, at least so far. There are commercials for cancer chemotherapy pills.
2: No, and I think that humor would be inappropriate in that situation. Another interesting aspect of all of this, Brian, that I've always wondered about is the names of these drugs are impossible to remember, hence them trying to use a jingle. But I mean, what pharmaceutical companies choose as names is always bewildering to me because you're always in marketing looking for the simplest, catchiest name. Now, I understand the reason they choose these wonky names is because they can trademark them, but still, a lot of them I can't even pronounce unless I hear it 90 times.
1: Yep. Years ago on Waco Black Art, we had an expert on who said that pharmaceutical companies spend tens of millions of dollars trying to figure out names that they can use that are kind of in the ballpark of what they're trying to do. Here's one of them, and it's called Trelegy. And this is a medication that's used by people with chronic obstructive pulmonary disease. And they use an old familiar song that, of course, many of us have heard before. Let's play a little bit of that one.

0: time to make a stand. Start a new day with Trelegy. No once daily COPD medicine has the power to treat COPD in as many ways as Trelegy. With three medicines and one inhaler, Trelegy helps people.
1: There's a vibe. They're trying to create a vibe there, aren't they?
2: Yeah. By a great song, A Brand New Day. And I get the Trelegy thing because they said it was three medicines. But you don't hear that often to my ear, Brian, of hearing drug names that have some kind of connection strategically. Like Flonase to me made sense because it's about your nasal passages and being able to have some airflow going on. I mean, Flonase made sense to me.
1: Trelegy, now. Skyrizi, again, same thing.
2: Yeah. What does that mean?
1: Oh, Tesla, Rinvoke.
2: Crickets.
1: Last question. Here's your chance to tell the people who make pharmaceutical ads how to make them better. What would you do differently?
2: Well, I think there's lots of room for creativity. I think you could do a lot of storytelling in pharmaceutical ads. I just think that there's no excuse for bad work, ever. Stipulations, regulations are no excuse because creativity loves constraint.
1: Terry O'Reilly, those are wise words. Thank you so much for speaking with us.
2: My pleasure, Brian.
3: Some say we're at a fork in the road. We can permit tell-all ads like they have in the U.S., or we can ban reminder ads, as Barbara Mintz has suggested, a position endorsed by the Canadian Medical Association. And if we stopped asking our doctors, I'm pretty sure they would not mind one bit. Stick around. After the break, I'll be speaking to Terry about why hospitals market themselves and what they're trying to achieve.
4: It's 12:30 right now. Light drizzle and fog and 21 in Halifax, mostly cloudy and 24 in Sydney, cloudy and 23 in Fredericton, and mostly clouds and 24 in Charlottetown. I'm Cassie Williams. Here's what's making news. Several hospitals across Nova Scotia, New Brunswick, and PEI have all shortened hours this week at a number of emergency departments, so be sure to check your local ER is open before you go, or call 911 if it's an emergency. Also in the news, a new report says surgery wait times are shorter than ever in Nova Scotia, but there is regional variation in wait times. Patients in eastern Nova Scotia, for example, can wait more than 2 months for a knee replacement. Those in the west are waiting about 6 months. And in New Brunswick, a group called Vacant to Vibrant is trying to acquire old empty buildings in St. John, New Brunswick. They're hoping to turn them into housing. St. John has more than 170 vacant buildings, and the city says most can be revitalized. Regional news at 1 o'clock. Here's the weather from Environment Canada. Tonight, showers or periods of drizzle with a risk of a thunderstorm early this evening. Fog patches spreading inland this evening. Winds southerly 30 gusting to 50. Lows between 16 and 22. For tomorrow, showers or periods of drizzle starting to end west to east in the morning, then clearing. Fog patches dissipating in the morning. Winds westerly 30 gusting to 50. Highs of 22 to 25. And clearing skies starting Tuesday night for the rest of the week and highs in the low 30s.
3: I'm Dr. Brian Goldman, and you're listening to a holiday double episode of White Coat Black Art. 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
6: 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I am the host of Under the Influence on CBC, and I am a 40-plus year ad man.
3: As a 40-plus year ad exec and friend of White Coat Black Art, Terry O'Reilly has seen a lot of hospital ad campaigns, good and not so good. Terry O'Reilly, welcome back to White Coat Black Art.
6: Well, thanks for having me. 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
7: 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I'm Kevin Smith, President and CEO of UHN. 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
1: What do you think of that ad?
2: Well, it's pretty straight ahead. It could not be more straight ahead. And he's telling it like it is. There's no creativity there or persuasion per se. He's really delivering a straight ahead message.
1: It's interesting, you know, with your encyclopedic knowledge of ads through the decades, he's not the first CEO to speak on behalf of the company in a pitch.
2: That's for sure.
1: Yeah, I'm thinking of Victor Kiam.
8: Hello, I'm Victor Kiam. I used to be a dedicated wet shaver till my wife bought me this Remington M3 electric shaver. I was delighted and impressed. So impressed.
1: I bought the company?
2: Yeah, Lee Iacocca.
9: Well, it's here. Time for me to step down and retire as chairman of Chrysler. And hey, anybody that goes out wants to go out with a bang. You know, I gotta tell you, when it's your last turn at bat, it sure is nice to hit a home run.
2: And it doesn't happen a lot. I mean, CEOs do get into their own advertising occasionally. Interesting little quick story. I was doing the work for the Hudson's Bay Company when Bonnie Brooks was the president. She was embarking on a big turnaround of that big old company, and she felt nobody would believe her unless they heard it from her. So all of our ads featured Bonnie Brooks as the spokesperson.
10: Hi, I'm Bonnie Brooks. At the Bay, we launch an incredible 50 new...
1: And is there evidence that it is persuasive to have a CEO speak for the company?
2: I think it is because it puts the CEO square in the crosshairs of the public. In other words, they have put it all on the line personally, so they are going to have to either come through or take all the brickbats if it doesn't. So they're really putting themselves out there, which I think gives it some credibility, their message.
1: When you're in the number two position, which UHN seems to be gleefully proclaiming, you know, there's different ways to frame it. UHN uses second to none. I'm thinking about Avis, the rent-a-car company that famously

0: clean in our cars because they have to be because we're trying to catch up to Hertz. It also, interestingly, inspired the Avis staff at all their thousands of locations to step up their game. So being number two is an interesting thing. With UHN, I think it's an important thing to say, even though you could scoff at being number two, but being number two in the world is really something worth talking about.
1: Before UHN was named the number two hospital in the world, it was branding itself as Canada's number one hospital with ads like this.
2: The time is now for Canada to generate bold, homegrown strategies for economic growth. And Canada's number one hospital is responding to the call with a pioneering strategy to harness and accelerate the biomedical research field and talent pool in this country.
1: So what do you think of UHN branding itself as Canada's number one hospital from a marketing point of view?
0: I think that's an interesting position to take in the marketplace. It's always, whenever you have brand superiority in a market, it's always great to let the public know that. It's always how they back that kind of a statement up that determines for me whether it's a successful piece of communication or not. They don't give you a lot of background or a lot of what we call reasons to believe in that ad. But then again, it's probably only 30 seconds long.
1: So is the we're number one approach an effective marketing tactic for a hospital compared to something like a car?
0: I would say yes. Hospital marketing is a very interesting category for me because it's selling something nobody wants, but everybody needs. I find that is an incredibly difficult marketing task, Brian, because first of all, it has to compete with all other charities and public service announcements. And there are endless PSAs and charities out there that are marketing for fundraising, et cetera. Then it has to compete against other hospitals in the space sometimes, even in, especially in a city like Toronto, where you've got multiple hospitals. So it is a very, very difficult task. Usually hospital marketing is looking for fundraising. So it tries to make a connection with you emotionally. And then it tries to take that emotion and ask you to literally get off your couch and make a donation. And getting people to actually move on something, that always takes emotion.
1: What's the line between pride, which, you know, we want all the hospitals and the doctors and the other healthcare providers who work there to have pride in their work, but what's the difference between pride and boasting?
0: You know what? I think it's all tonality. I think the tone of that commercial you just played me was right. I never felt it was boasting or chest beating. It was just stating to me something that they believed in. And I'm assuming they can back that up, of course. But I always think it comes down to tone. It always comes down to tone. And every brand has its own tone. Even categories have their own tone. You know, for example, most car advertising has a similar tone. Most beer advertising has a tone. And hospital advertising has a tone. Hospital advertising is all about empathy.
1: Empathy for whom?
0: Empathy for the work they do, empathy for the people that are in the hospitals that need care, and hoping to tap that empathetic gene that we all have that we want to be part of the solution.
1: Kevin Smith thinks he's floating all boats. Like, this is a call to arms to other hospitals in Canada to follow the same approach, you know, which is very different from, you know, my training as a physician. I was acculturated to never brag about what I do. And to never brag about what my hospital does, because, you know, one day we may fail to live up to standards and people will be saying nasty things about us instead. But Kevin Smith is espousing something very different here, isn't he?
0: Well, that's a very Canadian point of view, right? I mean, American hospitals go all out in bragging about what they do and what their achievements are. I think there's nothing wrong with coming out and talking about why you do what you do well and what that means to people and what that means to patients and what that means to floating all the boats, that, you know, all hospitals can aspire to that. I personally have no problem with that.
1: And they're talking about it a lot. I listen to a lot of private radio, sports radio. I know people who listen to music stations. And these ads, and it's not one, there's a whole suite of ads, several that are narrated by Kevin Smith. There are others. And when I hear these ads over and over again in heavy rotation with all their varieties, I'm thinking that's an expensive campaign, isn't it?
0: Well, I don't know if that's true. And I'll tell you why. When I was in the day-to-day business of advertising, because I had a production company, so, you know,

0: UHN would come to someone like me and say, could you produce these commercials, or their advertising agency would. I would never charge to do that. That would be one of those occasions where I would donate my time and the studio time and not charge them anything. And I wonder, they're probably getting a lot of free airtime too, because they're nonprofit, from radio stations. If you're hearing very heavy media weight on those, Brian, as you say you are, they're probably buying media weight and getting free pro bono spots too.
1: An important note, the ads were paid for by the UHN Foundation, produced in-house. Bragging about your hospital's accomplishments is one way to deliver a message, but it's not the only one, especially when you have a celebrity pitch man like Ryan Reynolds.
2: Congratulations, Ryan. Your new fluffy maple butter glazed donut is an instant classic. People are going to be ordering this forever.
3: Forever.
1: We're also seeing more unorthodox ad campaigns, like the Ryan Reynolds Bratty Kids campaign for sick kids. Let's have a listen to that.
4: Every parent knows that kids, while a magical gift from heaven, can kind of be f***s. But it's hard for kids to be f***s when they're sick. And that's why the work we do here at Sick Kids is so very important.
5: We love you, Ryan.
4: That's so sad.
1: So what do you think of that?
0: You know what? I have a lot of respect for Ryan Reynolds and what he does. He has his own advertising agency, one of the few celebrities that runs his own ad agency. I like what he's doing there. I mean, he's really coming in the back door on that whole idea. He's trying to say, when kids are healthy, they're bratty. So let's keep them healthy and let's keep them bratty. I mean, it's a very funny way in on that problem, to communicate that idea, because you could have just gone straight with it. And I'm sure also, speaking about money, getting back to budget, I'm sure he donates all of his time and his agency's efforts to this. So God bless Ryan. I think it's a funny idea.
1: Let's talk about another campaign. The Love Scarborough campaign is in itself an unorthodox approach, playing up the underdog nature of Scarborough Health Network. Here's one example from that campaign.
6: Scarborough. We live up the hill from Toronto. But it's always us fighting an uphill battle. Forced to do more with less. To climb high regardless of how steep the ascent. But we fight on.
1: What do you think of that?
0: That is an interesting strategy to take. I mean, you talk about being number two as a tough sell. I think it's a brave approach when I think about it, because it is the underdog position they're taking. I think Canada loves an underdog, because I think Canada is an underdog. So I think there's a lot to be said for that idea, because it's one of those ones that people will start rooting for you. I'm sure at the end of that ad, although we didn't get to hear the end, that they're asking for donations, I would imagine. I mean, an underdog willing to fight, to dig their heels in and still deliver a great product by doing more with less. I mean, there's a lot to be said for tugging at the heartstrings.
1: Another thing that's interesting about this is that the times have changed, and a lot of hospitals are cash strapped. A lot of provincial budgets are cutting back on healthcare or not increasing healthcare expenditures commensurate with the population. Maybe an ad like this will play better in tough times.
0: I think so. And we are definitely in tough, dark times. I think that's probably a big part of why they decided to put that message out, Brian, at this moment in time. I think they want people to know that it's a struggle, and they're trying the best they can to deliver the best medical practice that they can, and they need help. And an underdog is a very attractive position to take in a time like this.
1: You're listening to White Coat Black Art. This week, I'm talking to ad man Terry O'Reilly about hospital commercials. As a doctor, I know that hospitals may boast but don't make ads that diss the competition. It's something famous consumer brands are also reluctant to do. Coke never says it's better than Pepsi, although I do recall that famous ad campaign in which blinded taste testers said, "I picked the Pepsi."
7: And the fact is, nationwide, more people prefer the taste of Pepsi over Coca-Cola.
8: Pepsi.
9: It's Pepsi.
10: Pepsi.
11: I like Pepsi a lot better.
12: Pepsi tastes better.
1: What are some of the unwritten rules when it comes to implicitly slagging competitors?
0: It goes category by category. It's a case-by-case basis. Funny thing about the Coke and Pepsi thing, which really was one of the most high profile instances of that strategy, Brian, was that Coke couldn't see Pepsi in its rearview mirror. That's how far back Pepsi was in the race. You have to be scrappy as a brand if you're willing to call out your competitor in the ad. Like, you've got to be prepared for a fight. Most times they won't sit there quiet. They'll come right back at you. So you have to be scrappy and you have to be up for the fight if you're going to do that.
3: Do the rules that you've just talked about apply to hospitals?
0: From the outside, being an outsider in that category, I never look at hospitals as being competitive because they're not for profit, as they are in the States, for example. But I guess when you scratch the surface, they are competing for donations. They are competing for presence in the community, meaning just general awareness. So there is a level of competition. It's not cutthroat. There's not blood on the floor. So I don't think they would call each other out in the advertising. But I do think you've made me think about this now. They are competing for donations. I think that's the biggest thing because people only have so much money to give. Even when charities knock on our door, I'll turn most of them away because there's three charities that we donate to, you know, as much as we can. They're the three that mean the most to us. And that's all we can do. It's almost like podcasts, Brian. People only keep five podcasts on their phone. And so if you want to be one of the five, you've got to kick one of the other five out of there so your show can slip in. It's a tough sell.
3: So there's a message for other hospitals in Canada that they've got to get. What is the message for other hospitals in Canada looking at the UHN campaign?
0: I think that they'll aspire to at least get on that list for starters. So you want to get not just on the list, that's probably just the basic table stakes, but you want to be in the top 25. So I think it'll hopefully get the hospitals to tighten up their, you know, what they deliver, what they, how they market, how they communicate, how they can elicit donations. I think how they recruit. I think that's a big thing in this industry. If you've got the number two hospital network in the world in our country, that has to have a ripple effect. It's like the Jays winning the World Series. I mean, it is a huge, like we still talk about 92 and 93. Right? I mean, it's a huge thing. It's not to be dismissed or undervalued. It is a huge achievement.
1: Well, not in 2025 when the Blue Jays were unfortunate runner-ups.
8: The Dodgers have won the World Series.
1: Maybe Terry's right when he suggests that it's Canadian to be surprised enough by success to want to brag about it. He says the culture among hospitals in the U.S. is very different.
0: Whenever I've tried to sell self-deprecating work to Americans, Brian, just out of interest, they never buy it.
3: Really? How come?
0: I just don't think it's part of their DNA. I think Americans don't really, as a whole, and I'm generalizing here, don't really buy into the self-deprecating aspect of their country.
3: They don't have the inferiority complex that a lot of Canadians have.
0: Yeah, I guess you could say that. But I think there's a lot of confidence in being self-deprecating. And it always works in Canada. Whenever I've done that kind of advertising, it always works. And Ryan is picked up on that, obviously. He knows that self-deprecation is endearing.
3: Terry, does the fact that the United States has a lot of private for-profit hospitals factor into the ads that we see?
0: Absolutely. When hospitals are competing for patients because of the different system down in the States than here, I think that's why you see a lot, much more aggressive advertising coming from hospitals down there than up here. I think it's more, it's like a frenemies up here, and down there is kind of enemies. And I'm using that as a loose term, but it's definitely more aggressive because of the medical system down there.
3: But I have to tell you, I see probably more ads for St. Jude's, which is a not-for-profit, than I see for almost any other hospital system.
9: You are not only saving a child's life, you're breathing life back into that family.
10: We have phenomenal research, outstanding clinical care, and the generosity of public, which allow us to treat patients regardless of what it takes.
11: At St. Jude, families never receive a bill for treatment, travel, housing, or food, because the only thing a family should worry about is helping their child live.
13: Because of you.
14: Because of you.
15: Because of you.
11: There is St. Jude.
0: That's interesting too, isn't it? Because they spend a lot of money on marketing. Unless they're getting free public service announcements down there, I don't know if they're able to do that or not. Maybe because they're not for profit, they do. But that's also a great story, right, Brian, with Danny Thomas being at a low point in his career. He goes into a church to pray. He prays to St. Jude and says, if you can help me out, I will build you a shrine. And not long after, he starts to land a lot of jobs in movies and TV, and then he lands a big TV show. And then he literally built the St. Jude's Hospital, which is quite an amazing story.
3: Let's take a step back a bit. Who is usually the target audience for these kinds of campaigns?
0: That's a question that I'm always fascinated by. There was a great campaign, Brian, done by the New York Presbyterian Hospital in New York, where they needed a fundraising. They targeted women 35 to 64 with a minimum $100,000 income. And that was interesting to me. Like, why women? And I guess I understand the $100,000 minimum because then they have discretionary or philanthropic money to spend. And the way they attracted their donations was they told amazing stories about patients who had amazing experiences at the hospital. One commercial I vividly remember, it's a little girl. She had a baseball-sized tumor enmeshed in her organs, and every hospital turned her down. Nobody wanted to tackle that kind of surgery.
13: We went to all these hospitals. They just told us to go to different places.
0: Then she went to New York Presbyterian, and a doctor there literally removed six of her organs out of her body to then take the tumor out and put the six organs back.
13: We finally found the one place, New York Presbyterian. So Dr. Cato said that he took all my organs out and put the ones that I needed back in. And I was better, and that's pretty much my story.
0: Like, it was an extraordinary story. And she tells the story. She's at 11 years old, tells the whole story. And I think the theme line was amazing things happen here. So they used emotion. They used people who had a really wonderful outcome. And the stories were interesting. It wasn't just that they tugged your heartstrings. And this is the key thing here. They were interesting stories. Another woman told a story about falling. I think she fell 9 stories off the roof of a building. And she said that the New York Presbyterian Hospital literally put her back together again. She said they literally put Humpty Dumpty back together again. Her story was so fascinating that you're riveted by it. Again, not just emotional, which it was, but fascinating. And that's how they drove donations. Now, let me just say one thing about the Sick Kids Versus campaign.
14: This battle began in 1875. Sick Kids have been fighting it for the last 142 years. An epic crusade against childhood illness, trauma, and disease. The front lines are advancing. We're winning. Cystic fibrosis is on the run. Heart disease is retreating. Cancer is giving up ground. But we aren't there yet. There are a lot of battles left to fight. And we can't afford to lose a single one.
0: I think, yeah, here was the great thing about that campaign. Instead of using imagery of sick children, they went a different way, and it was radical. They decided to position Sick Kids as a performance brand, not a charity. In other words, like Nike, they wanted to be a kick-ass brand. And the way they expressed that creatively is they showed kids getting ready to go in for surgery or going in for heavy-duty treatment. But they positioned the kids as warriors. Because they needed $1.5 billion, they knew it would take years. So what they had to do was try and get more men on board as donors, because women are always the predominant donors in hospital, and men are less likely to do that. So they needed men to come on board because they needed, you know, that dual male-female donor base. Part of the warrior aspect of that campaign was to try and attract men to donate. And it was pretty powerful stuff. It was so unusual in the hospital category, Brian. It like provoked a reaction in people. And I think that is an incredible achievement.
3: Can there be too much exposure?
0: Yes, if it's the same message over and over and over again. I mean, the key to advertising, the toughest part of advertising is, you know, Coke's message doesn't really change and Nike's product doesn't really change. So as an advertising person, you have to find new ways of expressing the same old thing. And I think it's not that people hate advertising. They hate bad advertising. Unfortunately, most advertising is bad. And I always say that on my show too, Brian, as you may know. I think the key is you have to freshen it up. You know, we would always back in the day do 3 to 5 commercials in a campaign, because once you have 3 in a campaign and they start to rotate the ads, it feels like you've got 10. If you only got 1 and you're playing it over and over, like I'm a Blue Jays fanatic. My wife and I watched over 100 games this year. It's the same ads over and it just drives you crazy. It's an ice pick to the forehead. So I think the key is to freshen it up and you'll keep people engaged. If you don't, they'll tune out.
3: Has anyone ever sued a hospital for false advertising?
0: Yeah, I know. I've never heard that before. It's kind of like political advertising, right, Brian? There's no rules, right?
3: Is there such a thing as a weak hospital campaign?
0: I would say yes. And I'm going to make a parallel to most public service announcements. It's very easy to become invisible by using the same tonality that hospitals or charities or, you know, diseases, if I may, use in their marketing. Is it just becomes atonal. And I think also there's another fear that you can be too good. In other words, if you're showing children suffering and it's vivid imagery, it's repelling. It's repelling because your heart can't take it. And to make an odd parallel, even when I see ads late at night for abused animals, I can't watch it. I can't watch that ad. I can't. So the results of a campaign like that can actually be the opposite. It actually repels viewers and repels donations. So yes, you can be bad and you can be invisible.
3: Have you ever heard of a campaign that backfired?
0: A hospital campaign? I would say no. I'll say the reason probably is that when I do research on campaigns and hospital campaigns, because I've done an episode on that, I look for case studies. And case studies are usually only posted when they're successful. So it's hard to know when something didn't succeed because you're not given that information. I can only guess or surmise, or I can read press reports to see what the reaction has been. But as a rule, I would say I have not seen a failed hospital campaign.
3: Last question I'm going to ask you. A lot of hospitals are putting up ads. What makes one shine over the others, if you could think of one thing?
0: It's to be surprising. The golden rule in all marketing, and I think it applies to hospital marketing, is you have to make people look at the issue in a fresh way. The result of a great ad should be, I never thought of it like that before.
3: Well, you've made me think of things that I haven't thought before when it comes to hospital ad campaigns. So I have to say this interview was successful. Terry O'Reilly, thank you so much for speaking with us.
0: My pleasure.
1: 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An ad man like Terry O'Reilly will be watching. 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The senior producer of White Coat Black Art is Colleen Ross. Anna Lazowski is senior producer of holiday programming. I'm Brian Goldman, and I'm proud to bring you stories from the Canadian side of the gurney. Happy holiday.
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18: This is CBC News. It's 1 o'clock. Good afternoon. I'm Cassie Williams. Here's what's making news in the Maritimes. WestJet and the union representing thousands of its flight attendants have reached a tentative deal. The strike and lockout lasted little more than a day, but the impact will likely still be felt by travelers across the country. The CBC's Amber Giro reports.
19: For now, this means the end of the work stoppage and lockout that has affected hundreds of flights and thousands of travelers during what is the peak summer season. Now, QP, the Canadian Union of Public Employees that represents WestJet's cabin crew, says this deal reflects the hard work and professionalism of its members. The union says the agreement recognizes more of the work cabin crew members are required to do and includes general compensation increases for that work, which was previously unpaid. WestJet, Canada's second largest airline, says it has agreed to the tentative deal, calling it, quote, meaningful progress. The airline's chief executive officer says his team is working hard to restore service and get guests on their way to their destinations as quickly as possible. It will still need to go before the union members for a ratification vote. Amber Giro, CBC News, Toronto.
18: In British Columbia, thieves stealing copper wire have disrupted cellular and internet service across northwestern British Columbia. TELUS says it's working with police on investigating the incident. As the CBC's Maurice Ziedler tells us, this is the second time it's happened in the region.
20: The incident happened shortly after one Sunday afternoon. According to TELUS, thieves cut copper cables in its network in the Mount Hays area. The vandalism resulted in an internet and cellular outage across northwestern BC, including Terrace, Kitimat, Smithers, and Prince Rupert. The outage also includes Haida Gwaii and Bella Bella. Emergency roaming is available, so residents in the region can access 911. This is the second time copper theft has disrupted service in the region. Baljinder Basra is the CEO of Terrace-based cellular provider EV Mobile. He says the outage affects everyone in the region because all providers work off of TELUS networks. Basra wants the company to upgrade to fiber optic like it has elsewhere in the province.
21: Here in the north, we're always ignored.
20: The company says it's working on repairs, but it can't say when service might be restored. Marie Seidler, CBC News, Comox.
18: A spokesperson for Iran's foreign ministry says they are not currently in talks with the U.S. and they don't have plans to send a delegation abroad. This is despite U.S. President Donald Trump's claims that an agreement with Iran is in the works and that talks will be resuming today. Steve Futterman reports.
22: This is, again, trying to decipher and really read between the lines to figure out what each side is trying to get across. Trump yesterday on Air Force One told reporters the attacks he was about to give the go-ahead for would have been massive. He actually compared them to the Second World War.
23: It would be the biggest attack since World War II. And disasters.
22: Now, Trump had been threatening major new military attacks on Iran for days, but Iran seems to be making threats of its own by expanding into new areas. An apparent drone attack on an Egyptian port, new missile launches toward Jordan and Kuwait. This possibility of venturing into new areas is something that has really greatly worried Washington and its allies. The New York Times says today Saudi Arabia and Qatar have expressed concerns about their ability to defend their oil and gas facilities. Steve Futterman, CBC News, Los Angeles.
18: And finally, Cuba, the largest island nation in the Caribbean, has been plunged into darkness again due to another energy grid collapse. It follows three separate blackouts the island of 10 million people suffered in July, all attributed to the U.S.-imposed oil blockade that is putting pressure on the country's aging energy infrastructure. Across that country, rolling blackouts have forced some locals to try to use electricity in off-peak hours, unsure of how long it will last. And that's the CBC News to this hour.
24: Good morning. Here's your weather forecast from Environment Canada. Today, a 60% chance of showers late this afternoon with a high UV index. Winds getting breezy near noon with a high of 25. With the humidity, though, temperatures feeling like 32 degrees. Tonight, cloudy with a 60% chance of showers, breezy winds with a low of 22 degrees. And tomorrow, a 60% chance of showers in the morning and early in the afternoon. Breezy to gusty winds with temperatures steady near 22. Humidex 29 with a high UV index.
25: Hey, if you're looking for a book to read and sink into, I've got you.
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25: I'm Antonio Michael Downing. Welcome to The Next Chapter, the summer edition. Is there one meal that reminds you of home? For me, it's a Trinidadian street food called doubles. It is curry chickpea between two patties of flatbreads, basically, with some tamarind chutney, if you want to know. It conjures all these memories. My colleague, CBC Brooks producer Talia Cliott, went on a side quest this year. She made a radio documentary called Dishing Up Stories. She talked to authors, an academic, and even a video game designer about how telling stories about food help them and people they know to open up. We're going to play it today. But first, Talia is here in the studio to give us the insider scoop. Hello, Talia.
26: Hello. Thanks for having me.
25: What sparked the idea for making this radio special?
26: I've been reading a ton of food memoirs, and I think the Canadian publishing industry has been really big on Canadian food memoirs recently. I read Rachel Fenn's Restaurant Kid, Bonnie Reichert's How to Share an Egg,
25: Love that one.
26: Poutine by Justin Giovanetti, La Moth. And all of these stories had one thread that felt like it connected with me really strongly. And that was that food is a way into telling family stories, for bringing up things that you didn't even know you remembered. It's a way into talking about things that are sometimes a little bit hard to get immigrant parents to open up about. And so I thought that there was some thread there. And I've always loved documentary radio. So I decided to pitch a special about how food has the power of opening up these conversations in the hopes of, you know, trying to get some answers, meeting really interesting people, and of course, getting to try some delicious treats along the way.
25: Come on, we came for the food.
26: Yeah, me too.
25: Let's dig into the special.
26: There's nothing like a taste of home. From roti to borscht, every dish we devour has a story. The food that stops us in our tracks can reveal so much about where we come from and where we're going. Food has the power to unlock memories.
6: When I was a child, my dad talked about this mysterious dish that he had and how much he loved it. I thought, well, I'm a chef. Why can't I just make this thing? It's not that big a deal.
26: It can connect you to others.
7: But there's something about food and the restaurant that doesn't seem as vulnerable. Like, oh, she could easily talk about like this dish that she made or like what it reminds her of.
26: And help you pass down culture from generation to generation.
8: The reason that it meant so much to her was because she got to see the two of us embrace a part of her that she wasn't sure would live on.
26: I'm Talia Cliott, a food-obsessed journalist on a mission to find out why storytellers come alive when food is on the table. Welcome to Dishing Up Stories. As a literary journalist at CBC Books, I'm always reading. And one of my favorite types of books are food memoirs. There's something about reading lush descriptions of food that not only gets me hungry, but puts me in someone else's shoes. It makes the reading experience all the more visceral. And it also feels like food helps the authors open up and have meaningful conversations with the people they're writing about.
9: China Village, how can I help you?
26: Rachel Fan's book, Restaurant Kid, is a prime example.
9: Sure. Jennifer Four has four egg rolls, chicken chow mein, beef and mushrooms, chicken sugai, breaded shrimp, and chicken fried rice.
26: Let's head to Leamington, Ontario, where sizzling Chinese food and her family stories are on the menu. Rachel, thanks for joining me.
7: Hi, thanks for having me.
26: So your memoir is called Restaurant Kid. What does it mean to be a restaurant kid?
7: I always jokingly refer to the restaurant as my replacement because I was the baby. But then when the restaurant came along, I was not the center of attention. That restaurant pulls focus like nothing else. It became everything that our family's lives revolved around. It's our social center. It's our livelihood. But also it's like the center of our conversations too. So like when mom and dad, their lives are the restaurant. So naturally you're going to talk about the restaurant.
0: Something I read in your book is that every night after the restaurant closed, your family would all eat dinner together. But the meals you ate weren't what you fed to customers. Can you tell me what those family dinners were like?
7: I grew up in a very small town in Southern Ontario, and the clientele was pretty much all white. So the food that we made had to cater to their tastes. So it was Canadian Chinese food. So a lot of like the deep fried chicken balls and the egg rolls, chicken sugai, stuff like that. But we didn't eat that. My parents would make always at least one vegetable. So usually like some kind of green, like gai lan, which is Chinese broccoli, and at least two or three different like protein kind of like dishes. So my favorite is my mom's like braised pork belly, which I didn't know until much later actually physically hurts her to make, because pork belly is very fatty and it splatters everywhere. So for her, she's like, oh, this is going to hurt. So I'm going to make a big vat of it so I don't have to do this again. I could just freeze whatever I make. So that was my favorite. And, you know, I feel so fortunate, honestly. I like listened to like my husband talk about how he grew up eating like chicken nuggets, and I never had a chicken nugget. My favorite food growing up was scallops. So I just felt very fortunate that, you know, I was always surrounded by like good food. Sorry to everyone who likes chicken nuggets, but it's just, yeah, not in my vocabulary as a child.
0: Yeah, and there, yeah, no shade to chicken nuggets, but what you're describing sounds a lot better. One thing to me that's really, well, there are a lot of things, but one thing that was really special about your book is that it feels like it led you to asking your parents all sorts of questions about their past and their family histories. How did writing about the restaurant and food help you connect with your parents?
7: I think there's something about, because I would try to ask my dad is an open book. Like if I asked him a question about his past, he would be like, I would be sitting there for 2 hours. But my mom was someone who, if I asked about, you know, what was your childhood like? She would be like, why would you want to know? I don't want to talk about that. So for her, especially, it was like being vulnerable, she would shut down. But there's something about food and the restaurant that doesn't seem as vulnerable. Like, oh, she could easily talk about like this dish that she made or like what it reminds her of. And because we, like I mentioned earlier, that the restaurant is the center of our conversations, it's just like an easy entry point. It doesn't feel scary to talk about. I think a lot of people think it doesn't reveal a lot when it actually does. But mm-hmm. Yeah, it was just, it's such a natural entry point for conversations because they're already thinking about food anyway. Like the restaurant is their life. They're always thinking about what needs to be done, what orders need to be prepared, what needs to be purchased. So they're already thinking about it. I could just talk to them about it. And also like the act of eating and being in community over a meal, it's less scary when you're talking about something personal, when you're doing something, you mm-hmm. know, you can focus on that thing. You can focus on the dumpling you're folding or eating.
0: You're distracted. You're doing something that requires you to use your hands, and you're not as conscious of thinking of what's my next word. What am I saying? Mm-hmm. How much of myself am I revealing in this conversation? I'm imagining like you asking your mom about, I don't know, her childhood while she's like peeling grapes.
7: She hasn't peeled me grapes in a long time because I, as an adult, I realize that is a ridiculous thing for her to do.
0: Okay.
7: But as a child, yeah, that was my favorite thing when she would peel grapes for me.
0: Food is kind of a love language between you and your parents, even like, you know, loading your fridge with frozen meals and when you call them being asked, have you eaten? This labor of love is also maybe a way to communicate when you're not necessarily as comfortable in the same spoken language. How does that show up for you?
7: At least in my family, talking about feelings isn't very, it's not comfortable. We don't do it really. So that's why my parents never ask, how are you? That's why they're always asking, have you eaten yet? Because in their minds, like if you're eating well, that means you're doing well. It's interesting to me because they work so hard every day for the restaurant. And then when we're home, they like work so hard to make sure we're fed. But there's never any resentment. And like we always say, I say to mom, don't make too much food. Like we don't, you know, you're busy. Like we don't want you to be like spending all this time making us boxes of food to bring home. And for her, that is almost more insulting. Like she was like, if I can't take care of you, if I don't give you enough food, then I failed as a mother. So one time she only sent us home with one box and she called me and was like, I'm so sorry. I like didn't take care of you. Like I didn't give you enough. And I was like, oh my gosh, mother, like you're okay. You gave us more than enough. But like for me, oh my God, I'm getting emotional.
0: No, it's okay.
7: So well, that they do it without expectation and that they do it. I need a second.
0: Yeah, take every all the time you need.
7: Yeah, that's what's like mind-blowing to me because I'm not someone who's natural in the kitchen. I'm not someone who shows love through acts of service. So that they do it so selflessly, yeah, it's it means the world to me. So no, I never know what's going to make me emotional. And because we're talking about something that I haven't been asked yet, it's not like... I can't just rehearse it. Like, I haven't rehearsed it, so it's not, like, it's actually raw for me because I'm talking about this for the first time. So, yeah.
0: Mm-hmm. Well, I mean, that's also, I think, the power of food and using food to remember your history and to learn about people through it. Mm. There's just such a visceral emotion to, like, imagining a dish that you've had a million times before. And you don't always realize how much something means to you until you're asked about it and you talk about it. So thank you. Your dad once said that one of his greatest dreams was for you to tell his story. And through the process of you writing this book, you saw him and your mom open up in ways that they hadn't otherwise. They put great trust in you in sharing sensitive moments. What was that like?
7: I definitely wanted to be responsible about it. I didn't. I wanted to treat my parents with a lot of compassion and care, like showing the honesty of, you know, what we went through, but coming to an understanding of they did all this. It's been interesting to be the family storyteller. And like for me, there's another layer too in that, like because it's written in English, they haven't been able to read my book. So that's another like reason why I had to be responsible. Is like, I can't just go like rogue here because I know they're not going to read it.
0: Also, that's really powerful about being the family storyteller and that having that responsibility and also adhering to that, even when you know that they can't read it, is also another, like, it's just a level of loyalty.
7: Yeah. And it was interesting because like through the process of writing the book and interviewing them. So I said in the book, like this is one of the ways that they show me that they love me was that they actually opened up. They let me interview them. They let me record those interviews. And whenever I asked a question, they actually answered. So they didn't shut down. They didn't shut me out. Like they were very open throughout the whole process. And in the process, we were able to talk about things that we would have probably repressed for the rest of our lives, just like not ever brought up. As families do, we just don't talk about those things. But yeah, one example I remember is, you know, not to spoil anything, but at one point my parents separate. It was a very traumatic experience for me. And that's how we ended up selling our first restaurant. And I remember asking my dad, is it okay if I write about this? And he was just so perplexed. He was like, why would you want to write about that? And I said, well, it was kind of a big deal. It was like a big moment in my life, like very earth shattering at the time. I was 14. And then he said, he's like, oh, I guess, and wasn't really sure. So I was like, okay, I don't know if he's into this. But then he went to the restaurant and his like best friend, Pete, came by. And then I guess like afterwards when my dad came home for the evening, he said, you know what? I talked to Pete and he said, just let Rachel write it, write whatever. He said that Pete said that his kids said that their divorce was very hard on them. And my dad looked at me and said, you know what? I just had no idea that was a big deal for you. And for me, it was like, how did you not realize that you and mom separating would be a big deal for me? But that was just like for them in the restaurant, you don't have time to marinate in trauma and like disappointments. It's only the work. You can only focus on your task at hand for the day. So he had moved on. He didn't even realize that this was something that I was like still carrying a lot of pain and trauma over. But yeah, we would have never talked about that if I didn't endeavor to write the story of our family. So I'm grateful for that. I feel like, yeah, I really connected with my family, my parents and my siblings throughout this process.
0: What have you seen in response to the stories that you share in your book?
7: The best thing is that I get, and this is wild to me, but like I get emails from people who are saying, I always felt alone, but reading your book made me feel like I'm not alone. And it's like so resonant with me. And other people who also were restaurant kids saying, yeah, I didn't understand why my parents did this either. And it's been really hard to reconcile that as an adult, but your book made me think that it was possible. So that was like the beautiful side effect I did not expect to happen with my book. There's a desire for them to talk to their parents now and to have conversations that they were also putting off. So I was like, yay, if I can get more children of immigrants to talk to their parents. It's hard, but I think it's well worth the effort, obviously. But that's been the best, especially when you put so much of yourself out there in a book. Sometimes you're like, why did I do this? But then hearing from people who said that it meant something to them, that it was the first time they felt represented on a page, it's just, that's the greatest gift that an author could ever get. And like my mom learned the word proud to tell me she was proud of me after the book came out. And like she says it all the time now. And I'm like, oh my gosh, this is the best.
9: I think I should be writing in about 35 minutes. Thank you. See you later. Bye.
0: That was Rachel Fan, the author of Restaurant Kid. Her family's restaurant is called China Village Cuisine. It's in Leamington, Ontario. I'm Talia Cliott, and this is Dishing Up Stories, where we discover how familiar flavors have the power to get people talking. I'm a food-obsessed book lover and journalist, so it's no surprise that when I think about food storytelling, my mind goes straight to oral storytelling and, of course, books. But when I heard about a video game called A Taste of the Past, I found myself immersed in a world that was new to me and had me weeping at my laptop. I blame Emily Pitcher. When she was in university, Emily dreamed of writing and developing video games for a living. She was making games into the void, not getting much traction. But when she tapped into her memories around food and culture and started writing from the heart, that's when she struck gold.
1: I had grown up making dumplings with my grandma every single Sunday. And so the idea of culture and food was very true to my heart, and I wanted to express that in the story.
0: A Taste of the Past is a game about May, a Chinese-American high school student whose mother has recently died. It's May's birthday, and she wants to make her mother's recipe for longevity noodles, a traditional Chinese birthday dish. But she doesn't remember how.
3: Mom, is that you?
4: Happy birthday, May.
3: I can't believe you're here.
0: She finds herself on a train with all of her ancestors who help her piece together the recipe and relive special memories of cooking with her family. As Emily explains, the idea and execution of the game came together as part of a contest with a whole bunch of cooks in the kitchen.
1: There is this thing in game development called game jams. It's very similar to hackathons, where you make a game to a theme in a short period of time. We made the game in 3 days, not a lot of sleep, and we put it out there. I remember hitting the submit button and asking my team, did we even make a good game? So longevity noodles, the reason that you eat them on your birthday is that you want the noodle to be really long to signify a long life. I actually don't eat longevity noodles on my birthday. Again, my family, we're all about dumplings, so we eat that on my birthday. But a team member of mine always had longevity noodles for her birthday, so she was actually the one to suggest that. And because we wanted to incorporate everyone's story into the game, I came up with the idea that wood ear mushrooms is the secret ingredient that she's looking for. In Chinese cooking, whenever I ask for recipes from my grandma, she would always just guesstimate. She never writes down precise measurements. And so With May, she knows what goes into it, but she doesn't know exactly how to do it. And it's a trial and error of making it until it tastes like mom's. When you play the game, it walks you through cooking mini games. For example, chopping vegetables or folding dumplings. And when you start playing the game, there's instructions guiding you how to do it. But after you do it a couple times, the instructions disappear. And I think that is very much signaling me assimilating into American culture, me also connecting with my Chinese culture, that being in betweenness of living in America, but also being a person of color, you have to learn things from your parents, from your friends, from your peers, but then slowly you learn to do them on your own, and then you learn to pass the tradition on. One of the scenes in A Taste of the Past is the mother teaching May how to fold dumplings. And I'd like to imagine that, you know, one day May's gonna grow up and pass on the tradition to her kids. For my team, actually, when we did get together and cook dumplings for Chinese New Year, we had all of our different ways of folding dumplings. We had our favorite fillings that we like to put in. And so we actually made a group effort of going to the grocery store together, picking out the ingredients that everyone likes. Then we go back and we make fun of each other for the ways that we fold the dumplings. And it ended up just being a very wholesome and heartwarming experience of taking the lessons I write about, but putting them into practice in my own life. One amazing thing about releasing it and seeing the feedback is a lot of people from all different countries and cultures, not necessarily being Chinese or Asian, resonated with it. For example, I saw a comment from someone saying that they make tamales with their parents, and this is really reminding them of that experience. It was shocking to me to see how universal my experience was.
4: Do you remember the first time I made you noodles? You were in the third grade, so small and curious. The store ran out of bean sprouts and you suggested wood ear mushrooms. From then on, that ingredient became our tradition. Our cultural heritage is shaped by these small moments. You've always been a part of that.
1: The reason I like video games specifically as a storytelling medium is the player agency. The fact that you literally walk a day in the player's shoes and you can make choices. You can walk as if you are them. I love other storytelling mediums like books, movies, but you are passively watching. You're not really an active participant. But with games, I feel like there's an even extra layer of immersion because you get to control the character. And I think that is especially powerful when you are playing a game from someone that is a different walk of life than you. You really get to know what it is like to be them. You get to kind of put yourself in their thought process and how they navigate the world. I absolutely love that video games add that extra layer. But I was very shocked to see all those reviews coming in, people saying that the game made them cry, people saying that the game resonated with them, that they had gone through a familial loss and this game brought them comfort. That was really affirming to me as someone who'd been making games into the void. Finally, there was a game that people were actually enjoying and playing. So I decided to take that game jam game, refine it a bit, put it on Steam, and now it has over 120,000 plays. It has an overwhelmingly positive rating on Steam. It's been featured in festivals. And that game really kickstarted my game development career and who I am today.
0: That was Emily Pitcher talking about her game, A Taste of the Past.
25: 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We'll be back after this break for news and weather.
18: It's 1:30 right now. Light rain and 21 in Halifax, mostly cloudy and 26 in Sydney. We've got light rain and 22 degrees in Fredericton and mostly cloudy and 26 in Charlottetown. I'm Cassie Williams. Here's what's making news. The assistant chief of Halifax Regional Fire and Emergency is warning the public to be careful when using e-scooters with lithium-ion batteries. This after the battery which fuels the scooters caught fire in Dartmouth last night and fire crews had to respond. Also in the news, Nova Scotians waiting for hip and knee replacements won't have to wait as long. A new report from the Canadian Institute for Health Information found wait times for those two surgeries in Nova Scotia are shorter than ever before. For instance, in 2015, the median wait time for a hip replacement was 173 days. Last year, it was 103. That's more than a 40% drop. And tonight is the closing ceremony for the Commonwealth Games in Glasgow, Scotland, and Canadian athletes are coming home with 62 medals, including 19 gold, 20 silver, and 23 bronze. Regional news at 2. Here's the weather forecast from Environment Canada. Tonight, showers or periods of drizzle, a risk of a thunderstorm early in the evening. Fog patches, winds southerly 30 gusting to 50, lows between 16 and 22. For tomorrow, showers or periods of drizzle starting to end west to east in the morning, then clearing. Fog patches dissipating in the morning. Westerly winds 30 gusting to 50, highs of 22 to 25.
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0: Welcome back to Dishing Up Stories, a show that explores how storytellers come alive when food is on the table. Amanda Whitaker has seen firsthand how food is an entryway into pretty serious conversations. In fact, it's her bread and butter. She's a PhD candidate at the University of Toronto, researching migration and history through the pages of cookbooks, shared meals, and conversations about food. As part of her research, she talked to about 60 people who have immigrated to Montreal. By asking them about food, and sometimes even making it with them, she learned a lot about leaving home and settling in a new country. And she also learned about her own family along the way. Hi, Amanda. Thanks so much for joining me today.
1: Hi, thank you for having me.
0: Your research really relies on how willing people are to share. Was there a time that talking about food really helped someone open up about a difficult topic?
1: You know, that's a great question, because I really do feel like I walk in as a historian, and I feel sometimes like I walk out a bit like a therapist, because people unload so much of their life story on you. And I think that they themselves don't even realize that they're going to share as much as they will. But I think that's the humanist side of oral history, the power of it, of just being able to talk one-on-one, sharing history, sharing stories. And I found that bringing in my own personal history has also helped. If you're going to share a bit with me, then I open a little bit up to you as well. And that kind of creates that intimacy in that space. When I start the interviews off, I always go through the consent form, and I have this one part of the consent form when I say, you know, the risk of doing this interview with me is that you may cry. And they laugh, oh, how am I going to cry over food? I feel like by the end of my study, I need to do statistics on this, because the amount of people who actually do cry in these interviews, it's overwhelming, because it gets so deeply personal.
0: You mentioned how sometimes to make people feel comfortable, you also share a little bit of yourself. And I know that in doing your own research, you had to look into your own family history. Your mom and grandmother migrated to Canada from Guyana, but they both have different relationships to where they're from. What was your mom's reaction to asking her about her past when you started doing your research?
1: My mom was, her reaction was, why are you doing this? You're not Guyanese. And I was like, Mom, that makes no sense. Of course I'm Guyanese, you know? If you're Guyanese, I'm Guyanese. And she's like, no, you know nothing of that place. And she at least say my grandfather's favorite line, I escaped that place. Why would you ever want to go back there? Why do you ever want to talk about that place? And so she had the same sort of reaction that my grandfather also had, a bit of a distance from the place that they left. It wasn't a loving relationship that she had with Guyana. It was a place of repression for her. It was a place where she never felt like she quite belonged. So when she arrived in Canada, she very much wanted to be Canadian. However, my grandmother loves her food, and she loved Guyana. And she was just like, she didn't want to lose her accent. She didn't want to lose that piece of her heritage.
0: I understand you did a cooking interview with your grandma. Can you tell me a little bit about what that experience was like?
1: Cooking with my grandmother and my cousin. So my cousin Sammy and I were in the kitchen. We decided one day to ask my grandma, we call her Ma. And we're like, Ma, can you just please teach us how to make your roti? Because she said she started to get arthritis in her

0: So she's like, you better make sure you make a round one. Otherwise, you two girls, you're never gonna have a husband. I'm like, Ma, we don't need a husband, okay? We're fine as is. She's like, and she goes, look at those soft hands. And she's making fun of her hands because like, there's so those soft hands can't clap the rope roti properly. And so her one of her things, she says, this is again secrets, secret time. She says, when you take the roti off of the pan, you flip it, and then you have to throw it up and clap it. And it has to land properly. But if you don't do the clap, you're not gonna get that flakiness. So, and it burnt our hands so bad. And I think my grandmother took a little bit of satisfaction watching us as we tried so hard to desperately clap that roti to get it right. And so I honestly is one of the best days. One of the best days. And the person I interviewed that day and I made those rotis with is not the same grandma today because age. She's changed with time, and I'm so grateful that I have that memory with her, and that I can now make her rotis. They'll never be as good as hers. I don't know what other secret ingredients she must have had, but or maybe it's the calluses. I don't have enough of those calluses in my hand to clap her properly.
1: Yeah, I mean, there's practice too.
0: That's true.
1: What was that experience like for your grandma getting to share that with you?
0: So after we made the rotis with my cousin, and like I said, just very hilarious, funny day altogether. And then I interviewed her. I think it was maybe a few weeks after that, not too long afterwards. And in that interview, it was a more formal setting, of course. And she said for her, it was one of the greatest days she's ever had. And I was thrown by that because we thought we were just doing it as like a fun gesture, fun way to connect with my grandma, hang out with her for an afternoon. And she said, the reason that it meant so much to her was because she got to see the two of us embrace a part of her that she wasn't sure would live on. She was okay that there's certain things that are going to change. We're going to lose a little bit of that Guyanese culture. A little bit will change with time, but she knows that at least pieces will remain. And I think that was something that mattered to her.
1: Wow, yeah, that's incredibly special, and what a wonderful memory that you'll be able to carry with you. I've often heard the saying, "Food is the last to go," when people are looking to kind of assimilate into a new culture. Has that been something you've noticed?
0: Oh, absolutely. That's I think the thing I keep saying about taste. Taste is the most enduring thing. And I think that it's really hard almost when migrants come to Canada, when they come to live in Montreal, the people that I've interviewed, everyone has to face this battle of acculturation. Like there's this pressure to Canadianize, especially when a migrant parent send their kids off to school and they come home wanting to be more and more like Canadians. And it's natural. But the one thing that never seems to fade really is that desire to hold on to that taste of your culture. You don't want to lose that. You don't want to lose food from your life because I think we all crave for a little bit of difference. I think that there is that push to be like everyone else, but food is something that really makes you a little different. And having that and carrying on the different food traditions is something that gives you a little difference to your life and that allows you to still enter normal society, but retain something with you for as long as you want. And I think that palate's the last thing to really change. It's no matter how many miles between your grandparents, your parents' homeland that you travel, it seems like it's a hereditary thing. It stays there. That the palate, the taste that you like the most. It's just like my mom wants to deny her Guyanese heritage, but what's her favorite go-to snack in the middle of the night if she had to? Plantain chips. There's always that thing that will drive you right back home. It'll bring you there, that first taste, that crunch, that flavor that really is not something you could change. Just like my grandmother's roti, it'll always be something that just brings me right to her kitchen, to my whole childhood growing up with her. It's very important, and it's something that I think we take for granted sometimes, that how important and how powerful taste is.
1: That was University of Toronto PhD candidate Amanda Whitaker. She's found that people open up more when discussing food in their own homes. But no matter if you're at home, at your family's restaurant, or even a favorite spot, the conversations around food keep on flowing. I'm Talia Cliott, and you're listening to Dishing Up Stories on CBC Radio, a show all about the memories that come from meals. And what better place to go next than a chef's kitchen? Bonnie Reichert always wanted to tell her father.

0: other's Holocaust survival story, but she didn't know how. That is, until she ate a critical bowl of borscht, a beet soup, on a trip to Warsaw.
1: I peer into my bowl, ready for gruel or mush or a greasy hunk of meat. Instead, I discover a broth so clear I can see myself. The dish is cool to the touch, the liquid inside a deep ruby color. I bring my nose down to the rim and breathe in the smell of clean earth, the smell of roots. I pick up my tarnished little spoon and sink it through the cloud of sour cream into the burgundy lake of broth below. When I bring the borscht to my mouth, the taste is sweet and sour and honest. The taste is alive. I don't know that this little meal has powers. Not yet. I don't realize this simple bowl of borscht is about to change my everything.
0: That bowl of borscht sparked the idea for her memoir, How to Share an Egg, that traces back her food lineage and weaves together her father's story and her own. I'm here with author and chef Bonnie Reichert in her house in Toronto. We're going to make borscht together, and I'm hoping my sous chef skills will be up to snuff. Hi, Bonnie. Thanks so much for having me here.
1: This is so much fun.
0: Yeah, I'm so excited. So we heard just now a little bit about that bowl of borscht that you ate in Warsaw. How did it help you decide to write How to Share an Egg?
1: It was really a crystallizing moment. I had felt this obligation, this pressure, really, to write this book almost my whole life. And I never had a vision of how the book would come together. I didn't want to write just a straight historical piece because that didn't give me enough opportunity to tell the story my way. And I was kind of resigned to the fact that I just would never be able to do it. And then we went to Warsaw to look for a tomb of a relative. Somebody had told my father that there was a tomb at the big cemetery in Warsaw. And after we had been to the cemetery, all I wanted was to go home. I wasn't comfortable in Poland, given what had happened to my family. And all I wanted was to be on the plane home. But we stopped at a restaurant for lunch after the cemetery. And when this beautiful bowl of borscht came and was put in front of me, the penny dropped and I just thought, oh, I can use food to tell this story.
0: Yeah. Oh, I have chills imagining it. It's crazy how these moments of, like, you taste something and then suddenly everything falls into place.
1: I think taste memory is really, really powerful. Right? I mean, I was thinking about this the other day. You can taste before you even have language.
0: Mm.
1: So I think that it must go to a very deep place in our minds. It's very, very powerful.
0: Yeah. Your dad's story is one of the big motivations for writing your book. Can you tell me a little bit about your dad and his relationship to food?
1: My dad was born in a small village in Poland near Lodz in 1930, and he was 9 years old when the war started. The deprivation of the war, he was in the Lodz ghetto, and then he was in Auschwitz-Birkenau, and then in some slave labor camps and death marches, the full Holocaust experience. And I think the deprivation during the war really scars people. And I think that's, you know, in addition to all of the other trauma, I think it's a type of hunger that we can't even fathom. Sorry. So I think that after the war, he was left with this wound, I guess you could say, and I think that many Holocaust survivors are. And the first job that he had after the war was still in Germany, and he worked in the kitchen for the American Army. And I guess you could say that that was his first food job. He was like a prep cook for the American Army. And then when he came over to Canada, he had one little job that didn't work out, and then his next job was in a restaurant. And then he bought that restaurant, and he bought another restaurant, and suddenly he is in the restaurant business. And it was quite a good time economically, and he was successful, and that became his career. So I think from the deprivation that he had experienced, he moved right into making sure that he was always near food and feeding other people.
0: So how has food shaped your life personally?
1: Well, I always loved food, and food was always important to me, but I didn't realize how much, because it was part of the whole world of our family. So on the other side, my dad's family perished in the Holocaust, but my mother's mother on the other side was from Ukraine, and she came to Canada also as a refugee a generation earlier, and she was an unbelievable cook. So that was the other side of it. And she cooked for us, and she taught us how to cook, and she fed us. And she and my dad, you know, mother-in-law, son-in-law, were very alike in that way. So this was just like water in our house, or air. This was the normal way to be. And I cooked surreptitiously as a child. I snuck into the kitchen early Saturday mornings and made French fries. And I described that in the book, standing over a pot of hot oil at 8 years old. I mean, I can't believe it now, but this was really fun for me. And then I went out into the world and I thought, I could work in food, but, you know, maybe I should do something else. So I became a journalist. And it was not until I was, you know, sort of mid-career that I realized that I could bring this passion that I have in my private life into my professional life. So that's when I went to chef school. And then when I came out, so it was 2 years of professional chef school, being screamed at and, you know, working, standing for 14 hours a day and having my nails peel and my feet with blisters and burns. But still, it was wonderful. It was amazing. And after that, I decided I would only work in food journalism. And eventually, it led me to this book.
0: Mm-hmm. Yeah, it's a comforting thing to think about food and the meals that you've eaten and the foods that you remember from childhood, the amazing meals that you remember from other points in your life. And I think this is the perfect time, because there's nothing more comforting than a bowl of soup. So maybe tell me what we're making today.
1: Oh, we're going to recreate the borscht that I ate in Warsaw. It was June, and the borscht came, and it was clear, and it smelled so good, and it looked so beautiful, and it tasted so honest and simple. And after I ate it in Warsaw, I came home, and I recreated it, and that's what we're going to make today.
0: Okay, I'm so excited. Should we start?
1: Let's repair to the kitchen.
2: I'm trimming the tops and bottoms.
3: First, we wash and cut the beets and the leek. Then we add the beets, leek, and the water into a saucepan. We need to cook them for about 30 minutes until they're fork tender.
0: I love that your sweater matches the beet color. Was that on purpose?
1: Yes, because I was wearing a light-colored sweater, and then I thought, well, what if it splatters a little bit? And then I was like, I have a sweater where it won't show. But if you don't, I suggest wearing an apron, but not necessarily a white apron. Look at how dark the broth is already, yeah. And it hasn't even come to a boil yet. Look at the color.
0: Oh, my gosh.
1: Isn't that interesting? It's amazing. Beets are so amazing.
0: So that kind of brings me to ask about the cholent, because I feel like that was one of my favorite stories in the book, because I relate to it so much. My grandfather always talks about cholent. Growing up, he's also a Holocaust survivor, and he remembers the same moment of, you know, waking up on a Saturday morning and the whole town smelling like cholent and going to the bakery and grabbing the pots. So can you tell me a little bit about cholent and the stories you heard about it growing up?
1: Cholent is a stew that is beans and barley and water and onion and potatoes and meat, a little bit of meat. It cooks for so long. It cooks overnight. And in that time, the beans become soft and scented, and the barley soaks up the water, and the meat becomes very tender, and you have this beautiful stew. It's designed specifically to cook overnight for religious Jews who can't turn their ovens off or on during the Sabbath. Instead of it being cooked at home, it was cooked at the town bakery. And the baker left his oven on overnight, and all of the households, let's face it, all of the women from the surrounding households would bring their cholent on Friday afternoon, raw, uncooked, and the baker would take it and put it into the oven, and then they'd go and pick it up for Saturday, like a late afternoon lunch, for the Sabbath lunch. And when I was a child, my dad talked about this mysterious dish that he had and how much he loved it and how good his mother's cholent is. And as you said, the whole building smelled like it. It was so good. And it was really curious because my mother was a good cook and she could have made it, but she never did. And even my dad could have made it. He owned restaurants. He knew how to cook, but nobody made it. And looking back, I feel like it was almost like it was too powerful, this cholent, and there was sort of too much mystique around it, and nobody wanted to disturb that sort of specialness around it, so nobody made it. But then when I was working on this book, I was researching cholent and thinking about the foods that were eaten before the war, and I realized I had already been to chef school, and I thought, well, I'm a chef. Why can't I just make this thing? It's not that big a deal.
0: What was it like when you made the cholent for your dad and he got to taste it again?
1: It was quite magical, and he loved it. He really loved it.
0: Mm-hmm. I know that when your dad had the cholent, it unlocked another memory for him.
1: Yes. We had this lovely meal, and he sat right here in my dining room. And then the next morning, he called me before 7 and said, I remember something else. Because during that time, I was constantly saying, tell me more. What do you remember? What do you remember? He said, I remember a cake. And he said the name of the cake, Peterkuchen. And he spit it out like that, and I had never heard that word before. And, I mean, he was 5 years ago. He was, you know, 87 or something, 88. 89, and he said this name of a cake that my sisters and I had never heard of, and it was a butter cake that his mother would make on Friday afternoons for the Sabbath, and he had all these memories about the cake and how one time he came home from school ready for his cake and his glass of milk, and his mother said, I'm sorry, I made the cake, but I gave it away to some poor children that don't have cake. And he talked about his disappointment, his like childhood self inside this old man of the cake not being there. So he hadn't remembered any of that. That's magical.
2: If it'll be too hot to touch otherwise.
3: Back to the borscht. Once the beets are ready, we fish out the leeks with a slotted spoon and discard them. Then we slip the beets out of their skin and shred them on a box grater.
0: Is this blood or beet? I can't. No, it's not. It's beet.
3: We return the shredded beets to the pot and add sugar, salt, and apple cider vinegar. Bonnie likes her borscht cold, so normally we'd refrigerate it, but our stomachs are growling and we can't wait to taste it. We serve it with cucumber, dill, potato, and my favorite, sour cream.
1: It's yummy, right?
0: Yeah.
1: I want extra sour cream.
0: Yeah, I'm also going to put extra sour cream. That's my...
1: Yum!
3: That was Making Borscht with author and chef Bonnie Reichert, as she shared how food was a way into telling her family's story and her own. Believe it or not, that's not the last of borscht you'll be hearing today. Once my grandfather, my Zadie, found out I had the skills to make borscht, he had one request. He wanted me to make some for him. He grew up eating borscht in Vilnius, Lithuania, but he hasn't had it in years. So I put my newfound skills to the test.
4: Very good.
0: Very good.
4: Right.
3: It was a pretty perfect moment watching my Zadie enjoy this dish from his childhood. It's one that I'll cherish forever. Today, we've heard all about how food has the power to open people up and share stories that might otherwise stay buried. And I can't wait to see what stories come out after he's finished eating, of course. I'm Talia Cliott, and you've been listening to Dishing Up Stories, a show about the food that tethers us to the past, ties us to the future, and gets people talking. Dishing Up Stories was produced by Anna Lazowski. 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

that's it for today. Jacqueline Kirk is our senior producer with Lisa Matthews and Trevor Carter. The executive producer of CBC Books is Aaron Balser. And thanks this week to Danielle Duval and the CBC Books digital team. I am Antonio Michael Downing. Thanks so much for listening. We'll see you next time.

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1: 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The CBC News is next, followed by Ideas in the Afternoon with Nala Ayed.
2: Four directions, four seasons, four elements. Four has long represented structure and stability, but it's also a portal to realms unknown. How four makes and breaks the rules on Ideas.
3: This is CBC News. It's 2 o'clock. Good afternoon. I'm Cassie Williams. Here's what's making news this hour. WestJet and the union representing its flight attendants reached a tentative deal earlier today. The job action and subsequent lockout lasted little more than 24 hours, but the impact was huge and felt by thousands of travelers. The CBC's Marianne Demain has the latest.
4: Well, with this tentative agreement, it means that the more than 4,000 WestJet flight attendants who walked off the job will now be returning back to work. And we know that the major issue here at the center of this dispute was pay, specifically unpaid groundwork. So we have a statement from the president of QP Local 8125 that says, in part, this tentative agreement represents meaningful progress. It evolves the flight credit system by recognizing more of the work cabin crew are required to perform and with general increases to compensation for that work. So that's really key because we know that really was the contentious issue here. WestJet also released a statement saying that it is withdrawing both the strike and lockout notices. The CEO of WestJet saying, in part, we're pleased to have reached a tentative agreement that reflects the hard work and professionalism of our cabin crew. We know this disruption has been frustrating for our guests and WestJetters, and we're sorry for that. So what's next? The tentative agreement will now be taken to the members, and they will then vote on it in order for it to be ratified. Marianne Demain, CBC News, Toronto.
3: Next to Greece, where Greek police are going door to door this weekend, urging people to leave. Wildfires northwest of Athens have destroyed more than 100 homes. Two helicopters battling the fires collided in the area Sunday. Two people died in one of those choppers, while the crew in the other survived. Meanwhile, fire crews further west reported progress on fires in France, Portugal, and Spain. But heat continues to affect life in Europe.
5: A legkritikusabb 5 nap előtt állunk. Holnap a paksi erőmű már egyáltalán nem fog termelni.
3: Hungary's prime minister saying the next 5 days are critical for the country. Peter Magyar announced the country is shutting down its only nuclear power plant. It's been closed due to low water levels on the Danube River. Temperatures are expected to reach as high as 38 degrees in Hungary over the next few days. South of the Canadian border, Washington state is dealing with the worst fire season it has seen in 3 decades. More than 60,000 people have fled their homes in Spokane County. Chandra Fox is deputy director of emergency management for the area. She says a warm winter meant an insufficient snowpack this year, worsening drought conditions.
6: We're actually about 6 weeks ahead in terms of conditions. So where we're at today are conditions we normally see at the end of August or into September. So we're very concerned that not only are we under heightened risk, we're also potentially looking at fires well into October.
3: Officials say 3 monster fires that have destroyed hundreds of structures remain entirely uncontained. No injuries or deaths have been confirmed, but there are some reports of people missing. Iran's foreign ministry says there are no current talks with the U.S. A spokesperson says the only talks happening right now are with Oman. The two countries say they're negotiating a way to secure safe passage through the Strait of Hormuz. What isn't clear is whether negotiations between the U.S. and Iran will resume today, something U.S. President Donald Trump appeared confident in when he was speaking aboard Air Force One late yesterday.
7: Well, now what we're doing is we're talking to them in the form of a negotiation. It begins tomorrow afternoon. And we'll see if it's true. I'd love to do that. Save a lot of lives. Save a lot of unnecessary power, to be honest with you.
3: Earlier in the day, Trump said he'd been asked by Iran and U.S. allies to hold off on any attacks. He said that parameters of a deal had been reached. And finally, Cuba continues to face yet another nationwide blackout. Officials say the energy grid collapsed late yesterday. The island suffered three blackouts in July alone as it contends with the ongoing U.S. oil blockade. Cuba has struggled to import fuel since the U.S. military captured Venezuelan President Nicolas Maduro in January. That cut off the island's primary fuel source. The latest blackout comes as Washington pressures Havana into making economic reforms, including the expansion of foreign investments.
8: Good morning. Here's your weather forecast from Environment Canada. Today, a 60% chance of showers late this afternoon with a high UV index. Winds getting breezy near noon with a high of 25. With the humidity, though, temperatures feeling like 32 degrees. Tonight, cloudy with a 60% chance of showers, breezy winds with a low of 22 degrees. And tomorrow, a 60% chance of showers in the morning and early in the afternoon. Breezy to gusty winds with temperatures steady near 22. Humidex 29 with a high UV index.
9: Welcome to Ideas in the Afternoon. I'm Nala Ayed. As a percussionist, how do you feel about 4/4 time?
10: It's fun to play.
9: 4/4 time. It's the most popular time signature in Western music.
10: Okay, 1 and 3 tend to be stronger beats, 2 and 4, these back beats.
9: So much so that we refer to it as common time.
10: 4/4 time is great for many, many things. It creates a very specific feel.
9: For those of us who grew up immersed in it, 4/4 is familiar and reliable.
10: 4/4, I think, gives us a sense of stability because the even subdivision, it's symmetrical, if you want to think of it that way.
9: And the same is true of the number 4 itself.
11: It's got that balance, it's got that symmetry, that literally squareness.
9: But for all its reliability, 4 can take us to some unexpected places.
10: Within 4/4, just by changing how you syncopate something or changing the rhythmic layers you have, you can really create so many different feels.
11: We can instinctively feel what 4 is about, but then it's a tipping point that takes us to the beginning of something more complex.
12: The attitude towards the number 4 actually changes over the centuries and is very different now than it was 700 years ago.
9: Ideas producer Annie Bender brings us this installment in our series on the greatest numbers of all time.
13: Are you ready to go? Is this cool?
10: Okay.
9: We're calling it Rule Maker, Rule Breaker. The wondrous number 4.
13: For people who don't have a music background at all, how would you explain what 4/4 time actually is?
10: So imagine that you're listening to music. It's got a nice little beat like boom, chica, chica, boom, chica. Just think about where you might want to bob your head to. So this feeling of wanting to move to the music, or how your mind is sort of organizing the music, is what we might call musical meter. Hi, I'm Lauren Fink. I'm a professor of cognitive neuroscience here at McMaster University. It's something that actually a composer might notate, and there are many meters, so 4/4 is just one meter.
13: 4/4 may be one of many, but this rhythmic structure, 4 beats to a bar, has become so ubiquitous that for many of us, dividing music by 4 feels instinctive.
10: It feels like it's part of the music. So even when there might not be an acoustic event, meaning like hitting on a downbeat of 4/4 time, we still perceive a beat in our minds even when it's absent. When we hear complex rhythms from other cultures, we still tend to impose a 4/4 on it, even though it might not be how people that grew up in those traditions think about the music. In our culture, 4/4 is very, very much everywhere on the radio and in a lot of classical music too. And so we're pretty good at imposing this 4/4 grid on things.
13: And this affinity for 4 extends far beyond the drum kit.
11: We like to divide things into 4s. In ancient Greece, it was believed that there were 4 elements that made everything: earth, air, fire, and water. And then maybe our temperament as a person, our moods, were explained by the four humours that we had. My name is Sarah Hart. I'm Professor Emerita of Mathematics at Birkbeck University of London and Fellow of Gresham College London. We've got the four corners of the world, the four winds. There were four rivers of paradise traditionally. It seems to be a way that we instinctively want to categorise different types of object, of concepts.
14: In fact, an instinct for four seems to be written into our biology.
11: So if you show someone a picture with just a few dots on it, if there are four dots, you instantly know, you don't have to count even. You can just see that there are four. So we can somehow instinctively, without even counting, we can recognise the number one, we can recognise two, three and four. But above that, we have to start counting them. We have less of an instinctive, instant appreciation for what the number is.
14: The same phenomenon has been found across the animal kingdom in monkeys, crows, even fish. In 1995, scientists at the Queen Mary University of London proved that even honeybees have an innate recognition of four.
11: It's this transitional point, really, from instant understanding of and grasp of what the number is intuitively. We just all know what a fourness feels like, to then bigger numbers that we start to have to count with our, perhaps the more intellectual side of our brain, the analytical side. We can see some dots and we can count them and say there are 12, but we can't see the 12-ness straight away. But we can with four and smaller numbers.
14: Four seems to hit a sort of sweet spot between complex information and simple intuition. Which brings us back to 4-4 time. Lauren Fink.
10: It's definitely in a sweet spot of like working memory that we can hold four items in mind. It's in a sweet spot of this duple or bipedal two-step feeling. And then I think four compared to two maybe allows for more playing around. It's giving you something else. Rather than just the duple feel, you have like kind of layers of that duple feel.
14: Right. It's simple without being too simple.
10: Exactly.
11: I think as human beings, we like to categorize things, but a simple binary is too simple. It doesn't give us enough nuance. So instead of just having winter and summer, we've given it a bit more subtlety and have four seasons. It's a doubling to get us a little bit more subtlety, but not so much that we start to not really hold it in our heads. You know, I bet most people will talk about night, day, but also twilight, you know, and dawn. So these liminal times that we get when we expand from a binary to a four just gives us those transitional points that are often the most intriguing and entertaining. And the same thing with the moon, right? That sort of four phases of the moon, from new moon, then it's waxing and getting bigger, and then full moon, and then it's waning, and then back to new moon. Again, that's four. So we've got the extremes, and then we've got something in between, a marker point in between, that gives us a little bit more subtlety and understanding.
14: Small enough to grasp without effort, but big enough to keep us intrigued. It's no wonder that four has become such a powerful presence. Not just in music, and not just in Western culture.
15: In our belief, it's not just a coincidence that nature and human experience can be divided into four parts, sacred. Anine Bojo, my government name is Joyce Perrault. My spirit name is Onagoshikanungi Kwe. I am Ojibwe Anishinaabe. And I work as a teacher at Donald Amo School on Ojijakazi B, which is located in Crane River, Manitoba. And I teach Anishinaabe Mo'in, kindergarten to grade 8.
14: How do you say the number 4 in your language?
15: Ni-win.
14: In Ojibwe Anishinaabe culture, as in many indigenous cultures in North America, Ni-win, or 4, is woven into everything.
15: The number 4 is sacred in many Native Americans. There are four directions, four sacred plants, four times of day or night. The number of order in the universe is four, the four elements, earth, air, fire, water. And there's emotions in the number four too, mental, spiritual, physical, and emotional self. And it always comes back to the medicine wheel as to why this number four is sacred to the indigenous people.
16: Joyce Perreault published a children's guide to the medicine wheel in 2018. The book, like the medicine wheel itself, is full of fours.
15: The medicine wheel has four sacred colors, and each of those sacred colors has a meaning using the number four. The east is the yellow, south is the red, the west is the black, and then the north is the white. Every time we start talking about the medicine wheel, we always start with the east. And the reason why is because where does the sun rise? It rises in the east, and it always brings a brand new day.
11: We live in a world where you can navigate by four directions. You know, you can go north or south, or you can go east or west, and any combination of those will get you to anywhere on the surface of the world. If you have any kind of two axes, whether that's up, down, left, right, that we all have on our keyboards all day long, and we're using those four descriptions of movement constantly if we're working at a computer, that division of space into four different quadrants, which is specified by, yeah, the north, the south, the east, the west, really just pins down space for us in a way that helps us to understand it. So it's really, really grounded. It helps us really to position ourselves both actually, literally, and metaphorically as well.
16: Across time and across cultures, the number four has given us both a literal compass and a way to order the world.
11: Early Islamic thinkers said that the creators formed things into tetrads, into fours. So you've got, for instance, yes, four elements that were then believed to be existing, four humours, four seasons, four directions, four winds. But then everything in creation is one of four things. So it's either a kind of inorganic mineral of some kind, that's one option, or it's a plant, or it's an animal, or it's human beings. So everything's one of four options. But we encounter this in everyday life as well. I mean, traditionally, towns or cities, villages would be divided up into four areas or quarters. So we still get that word, you know, this quarter of a city, the Latin quarter, whatever. And the town square was once genuinely a square, you know, with perhaps four roads leading out of it. But we still use that in our conversation. I actually looked up the word quarter in the dictionary this morning and it had 25 different meanings. So it's crazy.
16: 25 meanings, one for every cent in a quarter of a dollar.
11: Exactly. So we've got it in our coins, and you've got the old Latin word for the army subdivision of quarter was quadra, and from that we get the word squadron. So it's there in so many words and concepts that, and some we don't necessarily become aware of, and then we think about it, oh yeah. But these ideas and the fourfold division is so, so important to the way we think about everything.
16: If we look past the English dictionary and Western pop percussion, beyond the beliefs of the Ojibwe Anishinaabe, early Islamic thinkers, and the ancient Greeks, we can find at least one more prominent culture that relies on fours for structure. Guitar culture.
17: And if I'm going to sing a little something,

0: Four Strong Winds by Ian Tyson, made famous by the great folk duo Ian and Sylvia.
1: For you, if I'm never back this way, think I'll go.
0: I'm Brian Katz. I'm a musician, guitarist, pianist, composer, and educator.
1: I got some friends that I could go lurking for.
2: How important is the number four to the guitar?
0: It's very important in terms of the tuning.
1: One more time, but we've been through this 100 times or more. Four strong.
2: Standard guitar tuning is defined by the number four. With just one exception, the strings are tuned in fourths, meaning they are all four notes apart in pitch.
0: So we have a fourth between E and A, E, F, G, A. We have A, B, C, D. We have D, E, F, G. And then we have a major third, G, A, B. And then we have another fourth, B, C, D, E.
2: And according to Brian, it's that tuning that has given the guitar its classic open string sound.
0: You know, the guitar before it was like a concert instrument. You know, its essential role was really an accompanying instrument where you're using chords. People call them cowboy chords, like in a cute kind of way. And everybody's heard like these simple chords, you know, C, F, G, right? People talk about rock and roll, three chords, etc. And a lot of folk music and just tons of music. And it's not just the chords. There's something qualitatively very, very different than hearing those chords on a piano or a guitar. Because here I got the open strings. And the open strings are like, they're so attractive to the ear. Yeah, they're very harp-like.

0: If you've ever enjoyed a campfire sing-along, you can thank Cowboy Chords and The Perfect Fourth.
1: I'll look for you if I'm never back this way. Think I'll go out.
0: And given all the kumbaya moments that campfire circles bring about, you might say there's a harmonious quality to four, one that goes well beyond music. There's also this saying, fair and square. It's almost like there's a sense of justice associated with four.
2: Yeah, so in ancient Greece, the Pythagoreans had very much an association of four with fairness and justice. And that came from their belief, which of course I agree with, that the universe is based on number. And everything in the universe is mathematical and it comes from mathematics. And so they had explorations that they made into music, for example, where they found that you can make very pleasing combinations of sounds using the numbers 1, 2, 3, and 4. So music is all about the numbers 1, 2, 3, and 4. But then also 4 itself, it's kind of even more even, if you like, than the number 2. So the 2 is the first even number, and you can break 2 exactly in half, of course, and that's where we get binary concepts from. But 4 is doubly even, and they call it even. It's so even, you can break it up, you know, in twice two ways. And so it was associated with harmony, with justice, with fairness.
0: So is that where the term perfect fourth came from? Does it stem back to Pythagoras and ancient Greek theories of four?
3: Absolutely. I mean, the perfect fourth was considered to be one of the perfect mathematical ratios that was especially prized by ancient Greek theorists and continued to be prized by theorists and musicians of the Middle Ages. My name is Alex Fisher. I'm a professor of musicology at the University of British Columbia in Vancouver, BC. The ancient Greeks had a very strong idea that music was kind of a sonic equivalent or sonic analog for the structure of the cosmos. And so the perfect fourth was one of those fundamental ratios that can be heard and appreciated in music, but it can also be observed in the relationship of the sun and the planets in their respective orbits.
0: For the ancient Greeks, four was the bedrock of the universe.
2: It was the basis of the Pythagorean system of numbers that everything was based on. The numbers 1 to 10, right? You can make them into a triangular form, 1 plus 2 plus 3 plus 4. If you sort of build those up in layers, you get this nice triangle, which they called the tetractys. And on the bottom, on the base of everything, holding everything up, is this four. And then you build the other numbers on top of it. So it's really absolutely instrumental to how the world is put together and, you know, how Earth is put together. So that they believe that those four elements, earth, air, fire, and water, Earth was associated with a cube structure. So they had a shape for every element. Earth was cube because you can stack cubes together. You can build things with cubes. So that solidity of Earth is represented again by this concept of four.
0: Wow, four really becomes a building block in so many ways.
2: Well, and the Greeks didn't know this, but actually it really is a building block even for life itself, because now we know the structure of DNA is built entirely of four things. There are four nucleotide bases, right, which are labeled A, C, G, and T, that pair up and make the double helix of DNA. So life itself is based on four.
0: And yet, despite all the ways that four orders our world, the so-called perfect fourth is a bit of a troublemaker.
3: Over the centuries, the fourth became problematic and had to be disciplined in certain ways because it has certain properties in practical music making that make it rather difficult to use.

Now, what was a common practice in the Middle Ages, people in the churches, they would spend all day singing Gregorian chant, which are just these single line

No later than the 9th century, people realized that they could make their church music sound better by adding another voice to that

0: And so the simplest is if you double the musical line at the octave. The next most simple way of doing it would be to sing the same musical line at the interval of a perfect fifth. That works extremely well, but we begin to have a problem with the fourth. And the reason for that is if you think about the musical scale, a fourth between C and F is perfectly good. No problems with that. A fourth between the notes D and G is perfectly fine. A fourth between E and A is perfectly fine. But on the piano, if you are to play F with the white key B natural together, you get an awful sound. And that is called the tritone. So the tritone is a particular flavor of the fourth that has actually a wider interval as opposed to the perfect fourth. And it sounds terrible. In the Middle Ages, they thought it sounded terrible. They actually called it the devil's interval.
1: So from the Middle Ages on, engaging with four was a dance with the devil.
0: Theorists and musicians in the Middle Ages had strategies to eliminate the tritone and replace it with a perfect fourth. In fact, the origin of the note B flat is one of those solutions.
1: Wait, they invented a note? Wait, you can't invent a note.
0: They actually thought that you could invent notes, and that inventing a note was actually a rather daring thing to do. And in fact, there were no flat notes in this original scale. So we actually have the fourth to thank for the fact that we have flats in the musical system to begin with, because it was invented essentially in the 11th century as a way to conceptualize the musical system so that you could avoid that terrible interval.
1: And music isn't the only realm where four has proven itself a little less perfect and a little more subversive.
2: Along with all these nice ideas like the four seasons and the four phases of the moon, we also have slightly scary ideas like the four horsemen of the apocalypse who come galloping in and bring chaos to the four directions by just seeding trouble all over the world. Pestilence and plague and war, you know, those bring us into the realms of chaos.
1: And if you open the door to the realms of chaos, anything might happen. How would you describe the personality of the fourth dimension relative to the other dimensions?
3: Oh, this is like a black sheep kind of dimension where things don't work as you want them to at all.
4: It sounds as though four is about to break all the rules. Our documentary about the number four is from producer Annie Bender. I'm Nala Ayed. Ideas in the Afternoon returns after the break.
5: It's 2:30 right now. Light drizzle and fog and 21 in Halifax. Mostly cloudy and 25 in Sydney. Cloudy and 23 in Fredericton. And mostly clouds and 25 in Charlottetown. I'm Cassie Williams. Here's what's making news. WestJet and the union representing thousands of its flight attendants have reached a tentative deal. The strike and lockout lasted little more than a day, but the impact will likely still be felt by travelers across the country for days to come. Also in the news, several hospitals across the Maritimes have shortened hours this week at a number of emergency departments. You'll want to be sure to check your local emergency department is open before you go, or call 911 if it's an emergency. And Acadia Park in Lower Sackville has started to make increased security measures after an influx of vandalism. While the Nova Scotia Park is usually open to the public, it's now being locked at night. Recent damage to the property includes fires on picnic tables and stolen items used for the park's farmers market. Regional news at 3 o'clock. Here's the weather forecast from Environment Canada. Tonight, showers or periods of drizzle, a risk of a thundershower early this evening. Fog patches, winds southerly 30 gusting to 50, lows between 16 and 22. For tomorrow, showers or periods of drizzle starting to end west to east in the morning, then clearing. Fog patches dissipating in the morning. Westerly winds 30 gusting to 50, highs of 22 to 25 degrees.
4: Welcome back to Ideas in the Afternoon. I'm Nala Ayed. Since at least the time of Pythagoras in ancient Greece, the number four has been viewed as a beacon of harmony. But among its musical peers, four has a bit of an edge.
6: Very different quality.
4: It's that quality that has made four a bit of a loose cannon in certain cultural and scientific circles.
7: In contemporary terms, it's definitely being avoided.
2: There's a certainty about counting up to four, and then we start to get this there be dragons kind of, we're just glimpsing into the unknown.
8: It becomes really complicated very quickly. It's very, very hard to control.
4: We're calling this episode Rule Maker, Rule Breaker, the wondrous number four.
1: Okay, let's start with your license plates.
4: Producer Annie Bender takes it from here.
1: What do your license plates say and why?
7: Well, it's a fun play. The number eight and number nines, these in Chinese tradition, culture, are considered extremely lucky numbers. And so I have license plates that's ending in 3 8s or 4 9s.
1: But would you ever consider a license plate that had the number four in it?
7: I would definitely try to avoid it.
1: Wenren Jiang is a retired political science professor and founding director of the China Institute at the University of Alberta. And he's not the only one avoiding the number four.
7: It is definitely the case in Chinese contemporary culture that number four is avoided to the extent that many agencies have taken number four out of the license plates. Commercial real estate marketing is not in favor of number four. So therefore, they often skip the entire floor of fours, 14s, 24s, etc. Instead, either not to have them at all or replacing them by, say, 3A, 13A, 20, 3A, etc. Right? In fact, the well-known high-speed rail train models in China skipped the ending number four altogether in terms of their serial numbers.
1: What is it about the number four that makes it so unappealing in Chinese culture?
7: Well, number four is associated with the sound of si, which is death, and therefore people tend to avoid it.
1: This superstition, sometimes referred to as tetraphobia, is common across East Asia, but it hasn't always been that way.
7: In Chinese ancient history up to modern times, number four, in fact, symbolizes structure, stability, completeness, and cultural excellence.
1: From balance and stability to bad luck and even death, the number four's spectacular fall from grace in China echoes the medieval fate of the perfect fourth.
7: There's kind of the pros and cons, historical dimensions, and contemporary twists regarding number four, you know?
1: And speaking of twists, you know what? I'm just realizing as I speak to you that my house number is 44.
7: Well, 44 does have a negative notation, but you can make a twist of it.
1: Oh.
7: 4 plus 4 is 8, which is a lucky number.
1: Oh, thank you for that. And the wild and twisted world of four is about to get even wilder. Wow, I see a book already here called The Wild World of Four Manifolds. Four Manifolds and Kirby Calculus.
3: That book's hard.
9: I should have you introduce yourself, actually.
3: So my name's Tyrone Gazwala. I'm a assistant professor teaching stream in the Center for Education in Mathematics and Computing at the University of Waterloo.
9: In a coincidence too perfect to ignore, Ty is also a dad with 4 kids.
3: When the third one comes along and the fourth one comes along, the complexity escalates rapidly. There's a lot more of them forming a society themselves without as much control from us, I think. We'll see. But no, I mean, I love having a full house at home. It's a lot of fun.
9: But that's not why I reached out to Ty. Okay, so we're here to talk about the fourth dimension.
3: Yeah, I think a lot of really interesting mathematics happens there. Mm-hmm.

0: tell you a point to meet in space. I need to give you three numbers. I need to say how far in the sort of forward and backward direction, how far left and right, and how far up and down. With those three pieces of information, I can identify a point. But now, let's say I want to say meet here at this time. I have to give you a fourth piece of information. If I'm interested in including time in this picture now it's a four-dimensional thing. And this is often why people say that, you know, we live in a four-dimensional world or universe.
1: Right. In some sense, if the fourth dimension is time, we already live in a four-dimensional world. So why don't we think of ourselves as being four-dimensional?
0: Yeah, so I think when humans usually think about dimensions, for the extent that they do, we're usually thinking about spatial dimensions.
1: And here we've stumbled upon yet another place where four sits right on a knife's edge between the intuitive and the counterintuitive. Okay, so it's possible to think of the fourth dimension as time, and in that scenario, we are ostensibly four-dimensional beings that perceive things in four dimensions. But there are other ways that you can conceptualize a fourth dimension in space where things are a little wilder. Is that fair? Do things get a little weirder when you start to think about the fourth dimension as a spatial dimension?
0: Yes, certainly. I mean, this is true, I think, emotionally and mathematically.
2: Well, now,
1: when a situation gets mathematically and emotionally weird, there's no better guide than Sarah Hart. What would it look like if a four-dimensional being came traipsing into the studio here in our three-dimensional world?
3: It would have a possibly infinite number of ways that it could manifest to us. And the best way to think about this is to make an analogy of what if you and I, three-dimensional beings, went into a two-dimensional radio studio and we manifested. So the first thing we could do is if we were just kind of walking into a two-dimensional place, so a flat plane, we could put our bodies into that space in any number of ways. So if I started to move through that, just imagine a kind of a slice through space. If I started to move my body through it, well, you might first see the bottom of my feet, right? So you might think, oh, this is a being that's made of two vaguely long, overly shaped things. And then gradually, as I'm descending into that space, we're looking at horizontal, like cross sections of my body. So then, it gets bigger, it gets smaller. And then at some point, I'm completely all the way through and my head just disappears out of the bottom of the plane and the poor mystified people are going, what on earth is happening? This creature can just change shape and size at will. So that's a really curious thing about the fourth dimension. When you go up a dimension, we're only seeing a slice of that being. So we don't know, but we can't visualize the whole thing if they're really four-dimensional. All we can see is what does it look like if we took slices of it. So, and in fact, the fourth dimension had been postulated as a way to explain the existence of ghosts. Because in the 19th century, this was genuinely put forward, it was postulated that perhaps ghosts could move in the fourth dimension, and that would be how they could walk through walls, because it can just go up a dimension, go to the other room, and then come back down and appear to us. So this is why ghosts can walk through walls, possibly. Another story I read had someone being able to rob a bank because they could go into the fourth dimension and then come back down inside the safe, of the bank, take the diamond necklace and disappear.
1: From arbiter of truth and justice to bank heist co-conspirator. For all that four helps us organize the world, if you follow it out of that tidy box, things get messy fast.
3: You can pass a loop out of itself by going up into the fourth dimension and then bringing it back down again. So you can untie any knot and free yourself from any bounds. You can do things like turn things inside out, take a three-dimensional sphere and completely turn it inside out. You can look inside a three-dimensional object without any problems.

0: You know, medical imaging would be completely different. For instance, if someone needed to have their appendix removed, you wouldn't need to make any cuts with a scalpel. You could just go into the fourth dimension and remove whatever you needed to do. Easily done. So surgery gets revolutionised.
1: I can't really visualise living inside a four-dimensional world, but I have tricks.
2: There is a thing called a hypercube. Isn't that kind of a visualization of the fourth dimension?
1: Yeah, but that's only really one shadow. A projection is what the mathematical term is. In sort of the same way, maybe if you had a three-dimensional object inside a room, but you could only see its shadows onto like the front wall, the back wall, the side wall, and the top wall. Maybe you could stitch together what this object looked like just from the shadows.
2: I find it hard to listen to you describing this sort of hypothetical cube-like four-dimensional shape and not feel dimensionally challenged in some way, that there's something out there around me that I just can't see.
1: Yeah, I think this is absolutely right. So the mathematics that we do when we're talking about these things, they are as real as the things I can visualize. You know, it's a really interesting philosophical point that, like, the mathematics we do applies to the universe, is motivated by the universe we live in, but somehow exists in its own universe. And when we're doing mathematics, at least from the point of view of doing pure mathematics, which is what I do, we're just exploring that universe. And even though I can't visualize this hypercube, it's, to me and to the world of mathematics, it's as real as a cube that I can see and hold. Because I can describe it mathematically, and it's absolutely there. It's just, yeah, I'm exploring this universe as a human, which is restrictive because I only have three dimensions to think about.
2: But that, I guess the thing I'm really kind of so curious about that you can't actually answer for me, but that I want you to, that I wish you could, is like, are there four-dimensional beings? Like, do you think there are four-dimensional? Like, it's such a crazy question. It's kind of like asking you, are there aliens? But
1: yeah. I think that's exactly the same question. Yeah. I don't know. I'm willing to say that we don't have evidence of any. But, you know, anything's possible, I guess.
2: Is this where you thought the interview was going to go?
1: No, it's not. To be honest, it's not where I thought we were going to go. Talking about four-dimensional aliens or anything like this.
2: Just one more unexpected coordinate on the endlessly twisting road of four. And there's one more place where four offers us a bridge between the familiar and the extraordinary.
3: It can take on many forms. It always will emit some kind of light. It looks a little bit like from science fiction, and it sometimes looks like a fluid. It can move in ways that it would seem like a liquid gas sometimes.
2: Wow, that sounds kind of ethereal almost.
3: Yes.
2: Stefan Reuter is a physicist and professor at Polytechnique Montreal, and the ethereal substance he's describing here, plasma, is the fourth state of matter.
3: The fourth state of matter, plasma, is an ionized gas, a gas that consists of negatively and positively charged particles, such as electrons and ions.
2: When I was growing up, I did not know that there was a fourth state of matter. We learned about the first three, and then there was just kind of radio silence. No one happened to mention that there was a fourth state of matter at all. Why do you think that is?
3: I think the reason is, yes, we are surrounded by the normal three states of matter every day. And in elementary school, plasma it's really not that much talked about because it's not so much part of our everyday life. We don't touch it. We don't interact with it.
2: Given how little we tend to hear about it, you'd be forgiven for assuming the fourth state of matter was a rarity. But the opposite is true.
3: It's often said 99% of visible matter is plasma state. You zoomed out, you see our galaxy here, and you see the Milky Way. This light, this is surely almost all coming from plasmas. We see the stars, we see our sun. Our sun is entirely a plasma. And if we zoom out further, we see astronebulas, so clouds in space that are made to a large part from plasma.
2: So if stars are made of plasma and all the atoms in our bodies are famously made of stardust, does that mean we're all in some sense born from plasmas?
3: I would actually say so, yes. That's a good way to put it. Everything that has become solid matter has been created in stars to a degree. And yes, we've been created in a plasma burner. That's a nice way to put it.
2: Oh, so does that mean that, do you think there's some case to be made then that perhaps plasma should be the first state of matter?
3: Oh, wonderful. Yes, I would love that. That would be perfect.
2: Like so many aspects of the number four, the fourth state of matter turns out to be at the foundation of it all. And remarkably, you can literally conjure it from thin air.
3: Most plasmas in nature are very, very hot, millions of degrees. But you can also create plasma without heating up the gas.
2: And how does that work?
3: You can supply energy, for example, by taking electrodes and applying an electric field. You can even create plasmas that have temperature around freezing temperature. And with those plasmas, you can do exciting stuff.
2: You talk about almost being able to turn plasmas on and off.
3: Absolutely. You can just take a power supply, you have a switch, and when you switch it on, your plasma starts. And when you switch it off, the plasma stops.
2: It sounds kind of magical.
3: Sometimes it does feel that way.
2: But like four itself, the fourth state of matter can be fickle. It sounds like plasmas are a little bit fragile or tenuous. Like they're not a reliable state of matter. They require some finagling to kind of keep them around.
3: They require care, yes.
2: What makes plasma different, I guess, in that sense, from a gas or a liquid?
3: Well, gas and liquid, they are stable at equilibrium. A plasma always requires an energy input. They are filamentary, they are random, they appear quickly and they disappear quickly.
2: It's funny that something that's so prevalent in the universe can also be so hard to keep around.
3: Yes, that's what makes it fun.
2: The fourth state of matter may not always be easy to contain. But when it's harnessed, remarkable things can happen.
3: We can create the same molecules that are responsible for communication between cells. For example, there is a molecule, nitric oxide, and nitric oxide is an important signaling and messaging molecule in the human body. And with plasma, we can make these molecules and we can apply plasma to skin, for example, to trigger healing of chronic wounds. These molecules that are created trigger a signaling process in the human body that tells the body, oh, there's something wrong. The immune system is triggered and the human body can then recognize this wound again as an active wound that needs to heal.
2: Well, that's amazing. What you're describing is plasma almost telling the body to heal itself.
3: Yes, exactly. It sounds a little bit like Star Trek, but
2: yeah.
3: It's not going so fast. But there are other applications. We can use electricity and air and water to create fertilizer in agriculture. And it's a clean technology. We don't need any fossil fuels. And we can just create it when we need it and how much is needed.
2: Oh, that's just really interesting. So can you just unpack that for me a little bit more? You would take water and air and you would use plasmas to somehow add nutrients out of thin air and make a fertilizer?
3: Literally, yes. When you make an air plasma, you do the same thing that lightnings and thunderstorms do. You break the oxygen and nitrogen molecules apart, and with these you can make molecules that are needed for plant growth. So it's a process that happens in thunderstorms, and we can replicate that in the laboratory by taking electricity, taking the air, and then putting nitrogen nutrients for plants in water.
2: What you're describing sounds like it could be a game changer in terms of, you know, sustainable agriculture.
3: there's just a tiny hitch.
2: Darn it.
3: Yes. It's not as efficient as the current technology that creates nitrogen fertilizer. So solving the energy problem might also solve this problem that we can use clean fertilizer.
2: All right. All we need to do is to solve nuclear fusion and then we'll be all set.
3: Yes, exactly that.
2: Nuclear fusion, of course, also relies on the fourth state of matter, as does pretty much all our energy here on Earth.
3: Our sun is entirely a plasma and gets its energy from nuclear fusion. And we want to bring plasma on Earth in a controlled way that we can actually use it to create energy in fusion reactors. Sometimes I joke and say plasma can save the world and you can get clean energy. So fusion plasmas work basically with hydrogen and deuterium to create helium. And hydrogen, it's in water. So we take water and we make energy from it. And this is a very, very clean and exciting way to create electricity. So when we will have fusion plasmas that create electricity, we will have solved almost the entirety of the energy problems that we have.
2: On the one hand, four is central to everything we know. It's not just in our DNA, it's our life force, the sun. But it's also a portal to a world beyond our grasp.
4: It's outside of the bounds of the known. And then, you know, we get the four horsemen of the apocalypse bringing in the change over from things we understand to things that are different or that we don't understand. It's going beyond. It's breaking a boundary. And that's really exciting.
2: And just to really come full circle here, the same boundary-breaking quality that makes four so interesting to mathematicians and scientists has also given it something of a redemptive arc in music.
5: We've come back into, you know, particularly in the jazz and improv world, loving the fourth more.
2: Brian Katz.
5: The John Coltrane group of the early 1960s, with Coltrane on sax and McCoy Tyner on piano, Jimmy Garrison on bass and Alvin Jones on drums, the classic Coltrane quartet pioneered a whole new sound. And a big piece of that sound was McCoy Tyner's chords built in stacked perfect fourths. I think it really just speaks to that we need different intervals at different times. You know, why did Coltrane and McCoy Tyner embrace this idea of these fourths, this kind of sound? Well, one could also talk about that in terms of, you know, the civil rights movement, and it's punchy. It's like really speaking out.
2: In music and mathematics alike, the unpredictability of four might just be its biggest asset.
1: Let's sit down.
2: Sure. Yeah. Mathematician Tai Gazwala.
1: There's been this unreasonable effectiveness of mathematics in the natural sciences, is the exact quote, I think. And what's the quote trying to say is that we do all this abstract, pure mathematics, which seems to be done for its own sake, not motivated by real-world problems at all. And then every now and then, more often than it ought to, it turns out to exactly describe the real world in extremely powerful ways. So in this fourth-dimensional context, a lot of the understanding of how space curves. It turns out that this was exactly the mathematics that Einstein needed in 1915 to describe his theory of general relativity, which is what now allows us to navigate the stars and have GPS be as accurate as it is. The curiosity with the fourth dimension might seem like it's a unmotivated thing, but the history of society and humans has been built upon pure mathematics for its own sake, and then it turns out to be exactly the foundations for technology and understanding and advances in science and things like this.
2: Even when four propels us far outside our comfort zone, it still manages to help us see the world a little more clearly. Do you think of the number four as having a personality? If it was a character in a novel you were writing, what traits might it have?
4: If Four was an actor, I think it would be Pedro Pascal if I was making a movie of the Nomad. You know, because the sort of roles he plays.
6: As soon as we don't hear a truck, we move. Fast as we can.
4: It's someone who's completely reliable and dependable, but also is not afraid, and they can lead you into the chaotic world beyond, because you can always rely on Four. Gives you the directions, the cardinal points, the compass points. With Four, you can find your way into the wilderness, but you can also find your way home.
2: An agent of chaos and a guide through the storm. That is the wondrous power of Four.
7: Was Ideas producer Annie Bender with her documentary called Rulemaker, Rulebreaker, The Wondrous Number 4. It was part of our occasional series, The Greatest Numbers of All Time. Technical production, Sam McNulty, Aronde Williams, Hannah Barker, and Emily Carvasio. Our web producer is Lisa Ayuso. Senior producer, Nicola Lukšić. Greg Kelly is the executive producer of Ideas, and I'm Nala Ayed.

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1: 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Explore the diverse sounds of contemporary Indigenous music from across Turtle Island and around the world. On Reclaimed, right after the news.
2: This is CBC News. It's 3 o'clock. Good afternoon. I'm Cassie Williams. Here's what's making news this hour. Fire officials are urging the public to be vigilant while using lithium-ion-powered e-scooters. Halifax fire crews were called to Dartmouth Sunday night to handle an e-scooter whose lithium-ion battery had failed. Assistant Chief Phil Thorburn says the person who called in the problem did everything right. After smelling that something was off and tracing it to their charging e-scooter, they moved it outside away from anything combustible and called fire crews.
3: Some of the other challenges we've seen is, the charger gets damaged, so folks go online and buy like a counterfeit, a poor quality charger, and that could just lead to overcharging the batteries and creating damage. Some of the other tips, more related to personal devices, is never charge your laptop or phone on a bed or anything combustible.
2: From small personal devices to electric cars, Thorburn says it's important to follow manufacturer's directions for use. Also, stop using it immediately if you notice weird smells, heat, or the battery bulging, and learn how to dispose of the batteries properly. The impact of the one-day strike between WestJet and the union, representing thousands of flight attendants, will likely still last for the next few days. Hundreds of flights were canceled in the lead-up. Kenny McKay and his fiancée were left scrambling with their Nova Scotia wedding plans this Saturday. McKay is from Glasgow, Scotland. His fiancée is from Alberta. The strike left family members on both sides struggling to find replacement flights and losing money in the process.
4: Fortunately, through our own initiative, no help from WestJet, we've been able to get the majority of people here. However, some people still aren't able to make it. And yeah, it's almost odd that we're like relieved that the people who were already definitely supposed to be there, most of them can now make it, as opposed to everyone being there like they should have been.
2: Details of the tentative deal have yet to be released, but the agreement will now go to the WestJet cabin crew for a ratification vote. There's no word yet on when the airline's operations will fully resume. Vandalism at a park in the Halifax Regional Municipality has prompted greater security measures. Acadia Park in Lower Sackville has experienced an influx of vandalism this summer, including damage to picnic tables, benches, and a break-in. Linda Heffler is director of the board for Acadia Recreation Club Society.
5: We actually had someone break into the baby barn that we have, that we store all of the market items there. And a lot of our stuff was stolen. Wieners, hot dog buns, pop, chips, and even our $300 wagon.
2: Heffler says the park has started to lock their gates at night and hopes it can deter people from further damaging the property. A Halifax aquarium has a new rare animal in its tanks, a lobster that has stunning half-blue, half-orange shell. Oscar, as he's become known, was caught off Nova Scotia's South Shore recently by local fishermen. Nadia Stewart is with the Beattie Centre for Marine Biodiversity. She explains the fascinating and unusual events that led to Oscar's pigmentation.
6: When two of these fertilized, kind of unlaid eggs come in contact with each other, it actually causes one to absorb the other. And so this creates Oscar, our lobster, with two different sets of their genetic information, and that gives him the ability to store his pigments differently on either side of its shell, which is really cool.
2: Stewart says Oscar is a 1 in 50 million lobster. It's the second most rare coloring in nature next to albino coloration. And finally, the U.S. is reporting its first deaths linked to cyclospora. Health officials in Michigan say both people who died had significant underlying health conditions. The state is at the center of a U.S.-wide outbreak traced to iceberg lettuce. The infection causes severe diarrhea that can last from a few days to a month. Across the U.S., there are more than 18,000 cases. The current outbreak is not affecting Canada, though health officials warn travelers to the U.S. they should avoid fruits and vegetables for now. And that is the CBC News to this hour.
7: Good morning. Here's your weather forecast from Environment Canada. Today, a 60% chance of showers late this afternoon with a high UV index. Winds getting breezy near noon with a high of 25. With the humidity, though, temperatures feeling like 32 degrees. Tonight, cloudy with a 60% chance of showers, breezy winds with a low of 22 degrees. And tomorrow, a 60% chance of showers in the morning and early in the afternoon. Breezy to gusty winds with temperatures steady near 22. Humidex 29 with a high UV index.
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beautiful song sung in beautiful Nehiyawewin, the Cree language. That was Love with Mach Nimito, or Start Dancing. Love is the musical alias of Lovina Tatusis, and she reps the Poundmaker Cree Nation in Saskatchewan. You can find that song on her debut album, Isquail, and it's an amazing record that she's dedicated to the women who came before, the ones here now, and those still finding their voice. And one of those women is Love herself. This is Reclaimed, your home for Indigenous music on CBC. I'm Jared Martineau, and today you'll hear rising voices in neo-soul, R&B, rap, and instrumentals. One of my favorite First Nations beatmakers out of so-called Australia is Wiradjuri artist and producer Kuren. His music spans everything from electrified pop and chilled out beats to full-on rave bangers. And this one sits right in that sweet spot between them. Just wait for the drop. Here's Kuren.

hype new drop from Toolman and Bear Witness, known together as The Hallucination. That was Lucy, and they were joined on it by Toronto rapper Tona. As you heard, that track takes their sound in a darker and heavier direction, and they built it specifically for big sound systems and low-end pressure drops. And it's been said that this is a glimpse into the next phase of their evolution. Hard-hitting rhythms, ominous atmosphere, and relentless energy. And I'm here for it. This is Reclaimed on CBC Music and Radio. I'm Jared Martineau. Next, I want to bring you back down under to hear something from soul singer Moju. They call themselves a First Nations Wiradjuri, second generation Filipinx, and a third culture and third gender kid out of Narm. And this track is one of my favorites from their album Oro Plata Mata, or Gold, Silver, Death. The album is divided into three acts, and this song opens its final movement. Moju offers a passionate cry to protect the world to come, and how your perspective on the days ahead shifts and changes when you become a parent and learn to guide a little one into that world. Here's The Future

My goodness. First Nations rap and hip hop are alive and well in so-called Australia. That heavy-hitting record is Handout, and it comes to you from Miss Kanina and Jamal Yami. What a collab. I love how their flows weave together on that one, and the intensity of their delivery is unmatched and meteoric. I'm Jared Martineau. This is Reclaimed. You can listen live from anywhere in the world. Just download the CBC Listen app and click the local tab. And speaking of the world and its indigenous connections, you're about to hear a track that recognizes and celebrates our global kinship ties. It's a collab from Maori artist Ray from Aotearoa, Plains Cree rapper Talon from Vancouver, and Wiradjuri and Gadigal artist Akela Newman from Sydney. And this is what it sounds like when native worlds collide.

0: big tune from Kobe D. That was Aim for the Stars. And that brass blasting, crowd chanting, anthemic feeling is all by design. Kobe D came up on Bidjigal Land in Maroubra, South Sydney, and he clawed his way up from freestyling in local parks to becoming a celebrated national rap icon, all while staying rooted in his community. And the song you just heard is all about paying it forward. Kobe says, I want people to hear it and feel like no dream is too big, especially young people coming from the same streets I started in. I want them to believe that they can see themselves in these spaces too. Love that. I'm Jarrett Martineau, and you've been listening to Reclaimed. If you want to find out more about any of the music you've been hearing today, head to the CBC Listen app and search Reclaimed. Coming up, your local news.
1: It's 3:30 right now. Cloudy and 22 in Halifax, mostly clouds and 25 in Sydney, cloudy and 22 in Fredericton, and mostly cloudy and 26 in Fredericton. Rather Charlottetown. I'm Cassie Williams. Here's what's making news. WestJet and the union representing its flight attendants have reached a tentative agreement earlier today. The Canadian Union for Public Employees officially went on strike less than 24 hours ago. Since the labor dispute began, hundreds of flights have been canceled, stranding thousands of passengers. That includes dozens of Canadian scouts who were in Copenhagen for the Danish National Jamboree, including nearly 20 people from the Rothsay area of New Brunswick. Also in the news, the Assistant Chief of Halifax Regional Fire An emergency is warning the public to be careful using e-scooters. This after a lithium-ion battery, which fuels the scooters, caught fire in Dartmouth last night. And tonight is the closing ceremony for the Commonwealth Games in Glasgow, Scotland. And Canadian athletes are coming home with 62 medals, including 19 gold, 20 silver, and 23 bronze. Regional news at 4:30. Here's the weather forecast from Environment Canada. Tonight, showers or periods of drizzle with a risk of thundershowers early in the evening. Fog patches. Winds southerly 30 gusting to 50, lows between 16 and 22. For tomorrow, showers or periods of drizzle starting to end west to east in the morning, then clearing. Fog patches dissipating in the morning. Winds westerly 30 gusting to 50, highs of 22 to 25 degrees.
0: I'm Jarrett Martineau. This is Reclaimed. Nekyo Métis rapper Joey Styles has been at it for a long minute. And at this point, he's Indian country rap royalty. And I love the melodic pocket that he drops into on this one. Joey does what he does best. He tells it like it is. I'm really good at acting good. Did my time inside the hood. Now I'm posted on the res. Grind till every dollar's bled. Here's Joey Styles with Acting Good on Reclaimed.

Next Gen Native Rap Rising, that was Northside Baby with Still. He reps Treaty 8, the Denetah First Nation in Northern Alberta, and he started making beats in his bedroom when he was just 13 years old. And since then, his sound has gone worldwide. And Northside Baby says, with headlining a festival stage or rocking the res in his home community of High Level, it's all about showing up for his fans. And his mission is simple, to inspire the many Indigenous kids that look up to him to walk their own path wherever they want to take it. I'm Jared Martineau. This is Reclaimed on CBC Music and Radio. Let's slide south of the Medicine Line now to hear a new one from Omaha, Oglala Lakota, and Chichangu Lakota singer and rapper Antoine X. He got his start singing round dance songs in stairwells and cars, and videos of him singing a cappella and unaccompanied went viral in the early days. And that helped introduce Antoine X's silken voice to the world. For this track, he linked up with West Coast rapper Young Drummer Boy,

0: I'm not perfect, but I'm present. I got burdens, keeps me stressing. I'm still learning how to beat the person that I know I'm destined to be. Two peas in the pod, yeah, that's you and me. Let me light your path so you can see the person you will be. Your eyes reflect the universe as I expand the family tree. Your mind's design is quite like mine and I accept it admirably. Your heart is what God handed me. Didn't happen randomly. Destiny, apparently. I lost direction, filled with fear. Then you appeared like magically. Working on myself, still trying to heal the scars I dealt with back when I was just a selfish little brat that felt helpless at. I learned when my thoughts are trying to manifest my light. Then I clicked, it wasn't what I thought until the day that you arrived. I wanna see you thrive in life. Problems that keep you up at night are minuscule compared to the power that you hold inside. Every flower on this earth still couldn't match your beauty. Even when I'm not around, protection truly is my duty. Don't be scared to chase your dreams and do all the things that will bring you joy. Haven't felt this type of love since when I was a baby boy.
1: Dante, Anin, my name is Dreesus Anishinaabe Nehio from the Muskaugan First Nations. 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

It's like Reeboks. Give me that, give me that good. Give me that, give me that, give me that good. Who's that? Big niche from the bushes. Open up doors for the rookies. I don't need praises. I don't need cookies. I just want peace. Give me that good.

that tune. Anishinaabe and Nehiyo rapper Dreezus has been on a long red road to reawakening and reconnection. And more, that's showing up in his music, and we love to hear it. For that one, Dreezus continues his link-ups with Toronto producer Junior T, alongside Truss and Dr. Dot, with a track fittingly called Trust Me. Before that, you heard Mellow Downs and Troy Kingy with Aria, their beautiful ode to family and the future and raising up the next generation. You're tuned into Reclaimed on CBC Music and Radio. I'm Jarrett Martineau. Catch us across Turtle Island on SiriusXM and Native Voice One. In Nehiyo Wewin, Nito Tamawin is the act of listening. And when it comes to music, there are many ways to do it. You can tune into a frequency, you can get lost in lyrics, or you can just put your head back, close your eyes, and vibe out to the beat, whatever calls to you. The main thing is to listen. Here's Ojibwe producer Dam Sour and Kai on Reclaimed.

like a walk under the overstory through dappled light and a canopy of green. That was Inno producer Adam One with Forest. And I love the interplay of plucked harps, swelling strings, and synth pads on that one. And like he always does, it was map made and flipped with his trusty MPC Live and SP404 samplers. You can find that one and lots more on Prologue, Adam One's latest collection of vibed out instrumental hip hop beats. I'm Jared Martineau. This is Reclaimed. Drop me a line anytime to say hi and let me know what you think of the show. Reclaimed@cbc.ca is our email. Let's roll out to the West Coast now to hear a collab from R&B singer Haley Wallace repping the Kittasu Hey Hayes Nation and Shekwetmuk and Nechalnuth hip hop artist Kiva MH. And on this one, they navigate the murky waters and dark undercurrents that run through reckless relationships. This is

0: brand new retro sound and style from a kaleidoscopic talent in native music. That was Jeremy Parkin from the Kwanlin Dun First Nation in the Yukon with Fighting. And I love his new direction. I think that's the first time I've heard Jeremy sing on a record. And those glossy 80s synths and shiny drum sounds are a perfect complement to the blown out VHS tape vibe of his vocals. Before that, from Brazil, you heard Big Mamazuki and Brisa Flow with their reggaeton rhythmic link-up, Pereo Benjito. I'm Jared Martineau, this is Reclaimed, and I hope you've enjoyed the beats and vibes today. Drop me a line to let me know. Reclaimed@cbc.ca is our email. 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Our show is produced by Travis Pereira, Spiros Georgiou, Lauren Hancock, Judith Lynch, and me. Join me again next week for more songs and sounds from across the Indigenous world. I'll see you then. Hi, hi, Miigwech, and Masi Cho for listening.
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2: 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No doctor's referral needed.
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4: After his eldest daughter was born, the musician Aquaculture started asking questions about his own roots and realized he didn't have many answers. That search led him through Black history in Nova Scotia back to 1783. He's here to talk about what he learned.
5: From CBC News, The World This Hour, I'm Stephanie Skenderis. WestJet and the union representing its flight attendants have reached a tentative deal. The Canadian Union for Public Employees says the agreement includes compensation increases for groundwork that was previously unpaid. The strike lasted just over 24 hours, but it has already affected thousands of travelers. Peter Cowan has more from St. John's.
6: Even though the strike is ending, the damage is already done for Kenny Mackay's wedding. He's getting married on Wednesday, and some of his guests won't be there. Their flights with WestJet were cancelled.
7: It was heartbreaking. My fiancé's in tears, and we're supposed to be excited that we're flying out to be getting married.
6: Most of the family rebooked themselves, paying hundreds or even thousands of dollars out of pocket for new flights.
7: Some of us are still relying on WestJet flight going home, which, again, we can't preemptively replan until they tell us that they're cancelled.
6: WestJet says it's in the process of resuming flights, but getting back to full operations will take time. Travel expert Martin Firestone expects cancellations will continue.
8: The delay after all this is done is going to go into the weeks, not the days, but 2-3 weeks before this gets back to normal.
6: The labor dispute has forced the cancellation of more than 900 flights so far. Peter Cowan, CBC News, St. John's.
5: 130 wildfires are burning across British Columbia. One of the worst is threatening the Okanagan region. More than 5,000 people have fled their homes. Strong winds are fanning the flames, and BC wildfire ecologist Robert Gray expects no let-up on those conditions.
9: The fuels were already dry to begin with. That was the heavy fuels because of the drought from last year. There was no precip and not much snowpack. So we've got the perfect storm here, strong winds, chances of lightning. Hot, dry, windy is what we don't want, and that's what we're getting.
5: BC officials say this fire behavior is unlike anything they've seen before. South of the border, U.S. authorities are saying much of the same. Wildfires in Washington have triggered evacuation orders for more than 60,000 residents. Chris Maynard is deputy fire chief for one of Spokane County's districts.
10: That's devastating. It's something we've never seen before. It's a fire that just moved quickly. Firefighters were rushing through there, mainly just trying to save lives while also trying to save homes.
5: Officials say there are some reports of missing people, but no confirmed casualties. Donald Trump says Iran's options are limited to either a deal or total surrender.
11: This is a last chance for them to sign a good document.
5: The U.S. president is doubling down on his assertion that talks with Iran are underway. That's after Iran insisted that wasn't happening. Since an interim peace agreement collapsed in July, Tehran has publicly rejected restarting negotiations. Several times now, Trump has waived the threat of military escalation and backed down over claims of diplomatic progress. Thousands of migrants still remain in the Spanish territory of Ceuta after a mass breach of its border with Morocco. Tens of thousands returned last week, but as Jennifer Yoon reports, the fallout is far from over.
12: On a sandy beach in Spain's Ceuta, hundreds have set up camp. They're the last holdouts after some 70,000 migrants rushed the border into the tiny North African enclave. Among them, Kamal Karoum, a 24-year-old from war-torn Sudan, hoping to find a safe haven in Spain.
13: Somewhere that I can be protected.
12: Most of those who swam or jumped the border have returned to Morocco, but thousands still remain, say local authorities. The European Union has called an emergency meeting to discuss the situation.
14: It's very unlikely that anything productive will come out of it.
12: Luna Viva studies how European governments use borders to manage spontaneous migration. The Université de Montréal professor says there's still so much unknown about how and why this happened. Viva says governments must reckon with the root causes of migration, why people are leaving their countries of origin, and Europe's increasing dependence on migrant labor. Jennifer Yoon, CBC News, Toronto.
5: And that is The World This Hour. For CBC News, I'm Stephanie Skanderas.
15: Good morning. Here's your weather forecast from Environment Canada. Today, a 60% chance of showers late this afternoon with a high UV index. Winds getting breezy near noon with a high of 25. With the humidity, though, temperatures feeling like 32 degrees. Tonight, cloudy with a 60% chance of showers, breezy winds with a low of 22 degrees. And tomorrow, a 60% chance of showers in the morning and early in the afternoon. Breezy to gusty winds with temperatures steady near 22. Humidex 29 with a high UV index.
16: It's not even a hobby anymore, it's an obsession. A hobby is something you do on the side, this is like all we do.
17: That's Braden McDowell. He and his 6-year-old daughter, Ellie Saba, are getting ready to climb Opal Ridge. It's a peak in the Canadian Rockies west of Calgary, and they climb a mountain together every single Monday.
16: I know, it's cold. We just don't want anything to go in on. Okay, now the worst part. It's your hair. The ticks go into her hair. Because her hair is, like, so curly.
18: Have you got any ticks this year?
16: We have. We both had one on us.
19: It was on our legs.
17: I'm Liam Harrop, and for the next hour, we'll meet people from across the country who are consumed by mountains. This is Mountain Love. Today, we'll meet the folks who climb pointy things, study rocks and ice, and get moved by mountains. We'll scramble along with a climber as he tries to scale to the top of every peak, and another who leaves something kinda scandalous on summits. Now, confession, I'm one of the people who loves mountains. It all started where I grew up, in Alberta's Jasper National Park.
20: If you've ever been to Jasper, you know.
17: It's right in the middle of the Canadian Rocky Mountains, and if you don't like mountains, Jasper, it's not for you. There's no mall, amusement park. They don't even have a movie theater anymore. And no, I'm not over that. So what does a Jasper kid do? You climb mountains. I've gone up hundreds and hundreds with my dad over the years. He's now almost 81 years old. But we still went up a peak last week. Now, I've always wanted to know, what is it about mountains that make them so attractive? Why do we value them so much? Why are we so obsessed? Last year, 4.5 million people went to Banff National Park in Alberta, and another 2 million went to Jasper. This summer, with the national parks being free for visitors, millions more will come. Of course, not everyone loves mountains. My grandmother, who lived on the prairies, always said mountains and trees got in the way of the view. The view of what? She never said. But for some people, like Braden Nelly, mountains are life.
16: Grab the snow. Here, you squish it, okay? Squish the snow. It's almost more water, hey?
19: Yeah.
17: How old are you, Ellie?
19: 6 and a half.
17: And when did you go up your first mountain?
19: When I was 3 3/4.
17: What did you think of that first trip up a mountain?
19: I thought it was fun. I was pretty excited to be there.
17: What is it about mountains that you like?
19: I like to do scrambling, and I also like to just be walking around.
17: So tell me about that first mountain that you guys went up.
16: Yates Mountain, which is actually called McConnell Ridge, but the hiking community calls it Yates Mountain to make people feel better, maybe, that they can say they climbed a mountain instead of a ridge on the first go. We just went out there with a backpack and snacks and just started walking, and if we stopped, we stopped, and we just never did. I thought maybe we wouldn't make it, but we did.
17: How many mountains have the two of you gone up?
16: About 80, yeah.
17: And how do they all kind of range?
16: Anywhere from Horton Hill to the Big Sister. So we do things that are like you could walk with your hands behind your back. They're just hills to full-on like alpinism and mountaineering. We did Mount Bell in Banff. That's next to Mount Temple, the Northeast Ridge. That's like an alpine climb, that one. It was like 27 kilometers. Oh, so I have 4 daughters, but Ellie is the only daughter that I do like rope climbing with and actual scrambling with. I don't know what really started us into it. We just started going and got more and more comfortable with each hike. And here we are. Yeah, time. And just time.
17: What does Ellie's mom think of her going on these type of things?
16: She's good with it. Yeah, she's cool. She understands. She knows. We have an understanding, so to say. Yeah.
17: But like, what's the understanding?
16: We both come back. We both come back, yeah. And it's the same thing where she... Where when people tell her, she doesn't know what to say to them other than I just trust him and that they'll make it back.
17: Do you tell her about the whole trip, or is there anything like you leave out?
16: No, I never hide anything. No, never hide anything. She knows everything, yeah. No, that's how you start having problems, yeah.
17: Why is this important for you to do?
16: Yeah, I'm not really sure. It's just something that's fun, and you spend 8 hours straight with them as well. So there's, you get to be closer with your kid as well. For 8 hours or 12 hours, and then the drive time as well. You spend the whole day with them.
17: What do your friends think of your trips on the weekend and the sometimes you miss school to be up here?
19: They think it's cool, and my teacher follows us. They just say, how was your day hiking? And I was like, good.
16: Do they ask you how scary it is or how you do the climbing?
19: Yeah. And I just said I use my feet and my hands and I make it.
16: One step at a time, right?
19: Yeah.
17: So, what makes a mountain a mountain?
11: I was hoping you wouldn't ask that question. It's always such a fraught one. It's a difficult question to answer, actually.
17: That's Eric Higgs at the University of Victoria. He's been studying mountains for decades and decades and decades. Turns out, it's actually a pretty tricky subject.
11: So, it's not that easy to define what a mountain is. I mean, I grew up in Southern Ontario, and I used to ski, and I was on a ski patrol, and I would ski at Blue Mountain, which is part of the Niagara Escarpment. Hard to really describe that as a mountain, but we called it that anyway. So they have a lot of affection for places that are removed from the rest of the landscape. But there's been a lot of effort into trying to think how you define a mountain. Publication a few years ago, 2021, was a nationally coherent characterization and quantification of mountain systems in Canada. First time we've really had that. And they used an international classification system, broke that into finer gradients to look at issues around elevation. So which mountains in the highest class were mountains above 4,500 meters in elevation. You can classify them in a sort of geological or geomorphic way, but that doesn't actually capture what mountains mean to us. And it certainly doesn't capture what mountains mean to us if you're an Indigenous person or you have deep, long, profound, multi-generational relationships to place and to those mountains. So sorry, I should have a simple answer for you, but I don't.
17: Who would have thought it would be such a contentious topic?
11: Well, at some level, it's not. You go to Jasper and you see Roche Ronde or Roche Miette and you say, oh my God, that's a mountain. Or Mount Edith Cavell on a clear day that just seems to compel your eyes toward it, you know, and you just think, oh my gosh, these are amazing. In some ways, mountains aren't hard to define, and in other ways, when you actually sit down and say, is it a hill? Is it a mountain? Does it matter? Hard to say.
17: Sorry to butt in here, but yes, we are snobby. Sorry, Eastern Canada.
11: I forget how many ranges of mountains we have in British Columbia. The Cariboos, the Selkirks, the Monashees, the coast, the Vancouver Island range, and of course the Rockies. So we have a lot of mountains in British Columbia and of course on the western side of Alberta. If you start from west of Edmonton and west of Calgary all the way to the coast and you're going to be going up and down over mountain ranges. And then we go north. Our tallest mountain in Canada is in the Yukon. Part of Kluane National Park, Mount Logan. So that's in southwestern Yukon, and it's part of the St. Elias Range that is shared with the U.S. and Alaska. There's mountains in parts of Northwest Territories, in Nunavut, in Labrador, Quebec, the Chic-Chocs, arguably in Ontario too.
17: Why do you think people love mountains so much? I know for yourself, you've researched mountains for the past couple of decades.
11: There's something about being able to get above the landscape and look across or out. There's a lot of diversity in mountains as well. There's a lot of cultural diversity. If you look at it, you'll overlay a map of Canadian mountains with Indigenous homelands. It's really striking how much diversity is there culturally, but ecologically too. You know, the gradient, as you go from the valley floor up to the top of a mountain, you're changing ecosystems really rapidly. I spoke about awe and the idea of, you know, lifting up this sort of spiritual sense of the power of mountains. But there's also something about beauty. There's something that we're really attracted to in mountains, that they're the compelling forms. Some people feel overwhelmed by them. Some people don't feel comfortable in mountain environments. But for the most part, I think people find beauty, like really profound beauty.
17: I'm Liam Harrop, and you're listening to Mountain Love. According to a 2021 University of Calgary study that looked to quantify mountain systems in our country, it found nearly 25% of Canada's landmass has something that could be considered a mountain, and 82% of our population live within or close to mountain areas. One reason why we might be so attracted to mountains, it could be genetic.
0: So my name is Ocean Vartanian, and I am an associate professor in the Department of Psychology status only, meaning that I'm an adjunct faculty member. So there's been some really, really nice work in environmental psychology about features of kind of natural landscapes that people find beautiful. And I think probably the biggest model that I know of, it's called Prospect Refuge. And it's had a lot of influence on the way people think about beauty in the natural environment. And he essentially argued that natural environments that people find most beautiful are those that have historically promoted human survival and reproduction. And those typically tend to have two features. One of them is this idea of prospect. Kind of you can see far and you can kind of look around and have a good sense of what's happening in your environment. But at the same time, they also offer refuge and protection. And that this kind of interplay between the right amounts of prospect and refuge, which is what historically or in our evolutionary past has promoted survival and reproduction, are things that we now find aesthetically beautiful. When we appreciate them, we're not directly aware that we are appreciating them because of that particular character or that particular feature, but that this evolutionary tendency to find those spaces beautiful has stayed with us and has been conserved in our brain and continues to impact what we find beautiful in this day. When I think about mountains, another topic that comes to mind is a sense of awe. And this is kind of like another area of study within empirical aesthetics, this idea that you have these contemplative interactions with nature that kind of tell you not necessarily something about, you know, whether it's something that you find beautiful, but how you relate to something that's much, much bigger than you. Perhaps better captured by a sense of awe rather than beauty per se. And I find that people who spend a lot of time in nature, we do come across these spaces that instill in us a sense of awe. You know, we kind of have a better understanding of how small we are in the massive universe that we live in.
2: It's right up there. And there's Wind Tour. You can do Wind Tower. You can see it. Mm-hmm. Yeah. King yeah. Creek Ridge. The small one in front of it.
19: We made it.
2: You see it?
19: Yeah.
2: Can you make it?
19: Yeah.
17: Where are we?
19: The top.
2: The top of what?
19: I forgot the name again.
2: Opal Ridge.
19: Opal Ridge.
17: It can be really exciting getting to a mountain summit. Some people shake hands, take photos, or pump their fists in excitement. Me, I look for registers. They're logbooks where people write their name and make a comment about the climb, like I came up the North Face or had an egg salad sandwich. If you climb enough mountains in the Rockies, eventually you'll come across a unique type of register, one that you're not likely to forget.
21: I'm Ephraim Roberts. Right now we are sitting at the top of Talus Peak, enjoying the rain, which isn't too bad. Hey, at least it's warm. The wind's not too bad.
17: Just in general, like, what do you feel when you get to the summit of a mountain?
21: I don't know. It's kind of hard to describe, man. It's a good, positive energy. Good vibes only, man.
17: And so you lugged something up here. So introduce me to what you were carrying.
21: Well, this right here is a 30 caliber ammo can. I haul these up to the top of every mountain I go up. And inside there's a, you know, a notebook, pencil for those that you know, come up, and you know, a few other treats as well, you know, some whiskey, some other festive ingredients.
17: What on earth made you bring this stuff?
21: I like keeping it light. I think that the world is much too serious, and having a little bit of whimsy, a little bit of fun is a good thing.
17: How many mountains have you placed these registers on?
21: No less than 400. I think probably around 450. I don't have a list, but the universe is a strange and mysterious place and full of beauty.
17: And what kind of reactions do you get to these registers?
21: Total mixed bag. I get people that are excited about it. Some people reach out to me saying how many they've found. I get people telling me that it's a bad idea. It's the worst possible thing to anybody could ever do.
17: What is it about registers that you like? Like, are you someone who gets really excited about a register if there's another register up there?
21: It's neat seeing who else has been there, right? Especially when you're talking about spots that not a lot of people have been to. It's kind of special to see who else has been there. Sometimes people you know. Sometimes it's been 10 years since somebody's been there too, which is kind of cool.
17: And what do you write in the register yourself?
21: Just some type of motivational quote or something silly. In space, doggy style and reverse cowgirl are the same thing.
17: A little bit different than the standard, it took us 3 hours to get up here from car.
21: Yeah, nobody wants to see your weather report from 5 years ago, man. You know, give some useful information. So much of what people write is, yeah, it was windy. Well, it's on top of a mountain.
17: And tell me a little bit about what you're doing right now.
21: Right now I'm sipping on a beer, a Leviathan Stout from Next Level Brewing. If it's a new peak, a new beer, it's a new experience.
17: And how much money do you think you've spent?
21: Oh, man, that's the kind of stuff that I don't need to talk about because my wife would find out, and that would be not be a good thing. I've not spent a healthy amount of money.
17: Can you find the boxes pink, or do you have to paint them yourself?
21: I have to paint them myself, so I'll go through a lot of pink spray paint.
17: You're putting a lot of effort into these registers.
21: I'm committed, Ben, committed.
17: What are your thoughts on kind of like the environmental impact? Because it's obviously like you're leaving something behind on the peak that wasn't there before.
21: Yeah, that's true. But, you know, it's contained in a steel box. It's not really polluting the environment. It is not It's leaving a trace, which, is not, in its purest form. But you know what? The world is polluted as it is. This isn't having all that much of an impact, I don't think. So I'm not too bothered by it.
17: Do you ever think your items are used in the registers that you leave behind?
21: Well, I hope the whiskey is. I don't know about the condom. To each their own, different strokes for different folks. Once I leave it behind, it belongs to the community. Whoever wants to do what they want to do with it, power to them.
17: It's out of your control.
21: And enjoy as you wish.
17: What would your life be without mountains?
21: Well, it's my major coping mechanism. It would be a lot more challenging, man. Yeah, it'd be like living in Saskatchewan.
17: Is there like a feeling that you get up mountains? Like, what is it about mountains that you love?
21: Freedom. It's, freedom to do what I want to do, have the experience that I want to experience, let go of the things in life that are encumbering me, just lighten that load, right?
17: Is there ever such a thing as a bad day in the mountains?
21: Oh, yeah. Type 3 fun, man. There's definitely bad days. It's funny how the memory works. Your memory can always latch on to the good things, but over time has trouble remembering the bad, right? So even if an experience is not great, you can usually, when you reflect on that a year later, the good parts of it are always more vivid.
17: But not all those obsessed with mountains climb them. Some use them for inspiration, like poet Olive Scott. She did her master's at the University of Saskatchewan on mountains. What made you want to focus your master's on mountains in one of the flattest places in Canada?
1: Great question. Well, I originally come from Ontario. When I arrived in Sask, it was quite a shock, to be honest. The light was all yellow. I couldn't see trees for miles. And I really missed the green and the different kind of perspective that valleys and hills make in Ontario, which I had no idea that I would be missing that. So I found myself really wanting to write about mountains and think about them, and in my head built an imaginary mountain that I would go to when I wrote poems. Not too tall. It's covered in trees, mostly pine and rowan. It's not perfect. There's mosquitoes and ticks still. It's a place of, calm and tranquility and kind of an escape from the chaos of the world and the daily goings on of life.
17: I know if I had an imaginary mountain, it would not have mosquitoes. So I think it's interesting that yours still has those.
1: Well, sometimes I feel like I don't have control over the mountain so much as it has control over me. Overall, my thesis was kind of an exploration of looking at different cultures and rituals, empires over time. As someone who experiences a lot of anxiety in their daily life, I thought, if I trace ancient practices and look at all these like past wars that have happened in the world, that I would come to some kind of understanding, why we exist, if there's an answer to that at all. Even clearly, I didn't come to a conclusion there yet. And then to contrast that, looking towards the land and specifically mountains, kind of realizing that they are the opposite of that. Of course, there's, volcanic eruptions and the shifting tectonic plates, but in comparison to our small lives, we're little specks of ants, or even smaller than that, specks of dust on this planet. And the mountains, I found I could look to as, a witness to all this turmoil of humankind. But there was a type of wisdom there in these amazing, grand places. They're not waging war on other human beings. They're not violent.
17: Your focus on mountains, did it work in making Saskatchewan seem a little less flat?
1: I'd say yes and no. there's nothing you can really do to make Saskatchewan less flat, but there is something you can do inside yourself, inside your soul, to kind of accept that and become a more slow-paced human being who accepts their surroundings and moves slowly through the world. In that way, I felt like I not totally became a mountain, but, you know, was inspired to be like how I view the mountains in Saskatchewan. So this poem is currently untitled. Here it is. Around 233 BCE, Hippocrates writes of disease tied to place, a river sickness from the river, the sickness of drought from the plains, and the ancient mountains, something else. Memory of a grain of sand once the summit's peak. Since the Paleozoic, a small invertebrate body curled against stone, witness to the red dance of bison hunters scrawled across the cavern wall. 1000 centuries of ripe rowan berries, bursting persimmon, between silver leopards and the great chasms of snow, maroon and apricot ritual, shrines, prayer flags, peak and plateau. Hallowed altitudes where the poets and monks and oracles swear, the words of heaven are spoken clear into wind. Before the common tongue, the vocabulary of mountains, winds speak, memory, a song to glimpse everything extinct and everything we lose now without knowing. The stone keeping score, as you trace old footpaths along the pass, time beating on and onwards, your short life spilling quickly from one moment into the next, there is the crawl of green mountains, winds speak, the breath. There is the drawn out rumble and song of a slow stone walk against flesh.
17: Oh, that was beautiful.
1: Thanks.
17: Stay tuned for more. This is Mountain Love. I'm Liam Harrop.

0: This is CBC News. It's 4:30. Good afternoon. I'm Cassie Williams. Here's what's making news. Well, WestJet and the union representing its flight attendants may have reached a tentative agreement earlier today, but it could still be days before passengers are caught up in the situation or able to make it to their destinations. Ryan O'Keefe is a scout leader with the first gondola point in Rothsay area outside of St. John, New Brunswick. He's one of six scout leaders and more than a dozen kids between the ages of 12 and 16 who were supposed to fly home from the Danish National Jamboree yesterday. O'Keefe says there have been few answers from WestJet. However, organizers were finally able to get through to the company today, who are providing accommodations in Copenhagen.
1: I can't stress it enough that it's just, we need to get these kids home safe and sound. And the reason why we went with WestJet is because there was no layovers. We didn't have to worry about it. It's there and back. That's it.
0: O'Keefe says they still don't have flights confirmed. The company has tried to rebook some of their party on Wednesday, but that included having the scouts fly home on separate flights with layovers as long as 18 hours. The first direct flight back to Halifax is this Sunday. O'Keefe is hoping for a sooner flight. Meanwhile, Kenny Mackay and his fiancée were left scrambling for their upcoming Nova Scotia wedding on Saturday. Mackay is from Glasgow, Scotland, and his fiancée is from Alberta. The strike left family members on both sides struggling to find replacement flights.
2: We were on our way to Glasgow Airport when her mum messaged to say that there were no other flights available for them. So we are sitting in the airport on what is supposed to be the happiest journey of our life, heartbroken because it's looking like none of her family are going to be able to make it. Her parents wouldn't have been there, her brother, her maid of honour, her gran, and it was heartbreaking.
0: Mackay says through their own initiative, without help from WestJet, the pair have been able to get the majority of guests to Nova Scotia. Post Media has recently ceased the publication of its two free French weekly newspapers in New Brunswick. Publishing the L'Etoile and Info Weekend was no longer financially viable, the company said in a statement to Radio Canada. Marie-Linda Lord is a retired French journalism professor. She says the move adds to the decline of reliable French news sources for readers across New Brunswick.
3: It's hard on social media to find credible information. When you turn yourself to traditional media, you can be assured that it's going to be verified information so you can trust them. And we need that to have a healthy democracy.
0: The province is now left with two French newspapers, and the only remaining daily paper is now published twice a week. Acadia Park in Lower Sackville, Nova Scotia, has started to take increased security measures after an influx of vandalism. Recent damage to the property includes fires on picnic tables and stolen items used for the park's farmers market. Linda Heffler is the director of the board for Acadia Recreation Club Society.
4: It's disheartening, but we see it, it's done, and we just fix it. It may be privately owned, but we've opened it up to the public to come in and enjoy and use.
0: Heffler says the park is run by volunteers and the items being damaged in the park were donated by residents of Lower Sackville. And finally, the Beattie Center for Marine Biodiversity in Halifax has a new rare lobster in its aquarium. The CBC's Juliana Grillo has that story.
5: In 40 years as a lobster fisherman, Captain Robert Wagner has never seen anything like it. He and his crew were fishing in the waters past Blue Rocks in the South Shore. Everything was going as usual until they got to their second-to-last trap.
6: The trap come up on the rail and the buddy there that laid it in over the side, he stepped back and I thought it was something strange in the trap till I go back to look and see this lobster two different colors.
5: What Wagner found was a half blue, half orange lobster, a 1 in 50 million lobster. He called Dalhousie University, and after a month of figuring out licensing and logistics, the rare animal was taken to its new home. Nadia Stewart is with the center. She explains why these lobsters are so rare.
7: Typically, within their first couple years of life, they would probably get eaten or targeted in that sense, just because I find our waters are quite dark green, kind of reddish, and very rocky, that those bright colors stand out so much in our ecosystems.
5: Oscar recently molted his shell, so he's off the public part of the aquarium while he recovers. Juliana Grillo, CBC News, Halifax.
8: Welcome back to Mountain Love. I'm your host, Liam Harrop. This is a show about the folks who climb pointy things, study rocks and ice, and get moved by mountains. Some even get a little gourmet on the summit, like our father and daughter duo. They're cooking up some noodles.
9: This is our tradition up here hiking, is eating noodles. We used to bring up cans, like a can of Alfagetti's, but I got tired of carrying that, the can opener as well. So we invested in, bought a jet boil.
10: And so would that can of food been cold?
9: It was cold. We just used to eat cold Alfagetti's. Yeah, back in the day when we used to really grind it out, right, Ellie?
11: Yeah.
8: So where are you now?
11: In my sleeping bag. It's warm.
8: Okay, is it nap time?
11: No, I'm going to eat first and then maybe play and then I'll nap.
9: Here, lift your head up. I'm going to put in some water. We got some Ichiban. That's actually the name of it. And the Japanese style beef. They're a bit better quality than the no-name ones. They're 50 cents as opposed to 25 cents, but that extra 25 cents is massive in quality, if nothing else in the spices. So we do two bags of noodles, and now we start it.
8: Climbing mountains can be dangerous. People get hurt, and some even die. I've lost friends in the mountains. Some have suffocated in avalanches, and others have fallen off cliffs. Sometimes we don't know what happens because climbers don't come back. Chelsea Jewell knows this well. Her dad Neville went missing in 2015 while climbing the West Lions near Vancouver. It's what led her to do research into BC rescue workers for her thesis.
12: Very adventurous guy, world traveled, you know, loved history, loved politics, loved learning, loved exploring, which is kind of ironic or symbolic given kind of how his life ended. He was very inspiring in some kind of intense ways. And it's kind of funny how that all has kind of changed and morphed over the years since he passed. I think you kind of develop appreciations for your parents as you age naturally. And then I think I've learned or grown to appreciate my dad in his passing and how he passed and where and why and kind of how it's really changed me.
8: It sounds like you two had a complicated relationship.
12: We had a very complicated relationship. It's a good relationship now, and I think it's a very motivating relationship to live a good life, take care of other people. Profound reminder that our lives can finish at any moment.
8: Has what happened with your dad shaped the way

0: remember the police basically saying that they had found my father's car in the parking lot and they suspected that he was somewhere on the North Shore. And this is kind of where search and rescue comes into play. And they had a mutual aid call and various search and rescue teams came together within hours and were on the mountain and in the helicopters looking for him. The last text message, I think, was 5 o'clock in the evening on September 12th. And it said that he made it to the West Lion on the North Shore Trail. And then after that, it's kind of a mystery. As you can imagine, it's kind of like this open gaping wound with no answers and no body and no closure. And you kind of have to accept it, I guess.
1: How do you interact with mountains these days?
0: When my dad first disappeared, I actually did a lot of hiking. I was really nervous. And the first hike I wanted to do was actually to go to the Howe Sound Crest Trail. And it actually took me a couple of years to get up there. But I did it. And it was a really eerie experience. I felt like, I don't know, something was there. I don't know if it was him or if it was somebody else. But like I could feel like a presence of something watching me or kind of with me, which was kind of beautiful and kind of eerie at the same time. I took like a engraved stone with my dad's name up to Unnecessary Mountains. Unnecessary is the mountain that's right before the Lions. And so there's a rock up there with my dad's name on it that a lot of really lovely people have sent me pictures of over the years. When I thought about doing my thesis, it kind of came very naturally that I wanted to do something related to first responders, something related to search and rescue, and try and find it like a unique way of doing like a meaningful project for me, a meaningful project for really important under-researched population. And I think in some kind of way, unofficially getting exposure to the search and rescue members themselves, and then trying to weave that into kind of finding closure for myself in the story and the situation with my dad. Everyone I've interviewed has given up a Father's Day, a Christmas dinner, a New Year's Eve, a Mother's Day, birthdays, to just go to their local search and rescue base, get their gear and get in the truck and just go find people. They're just amazing. Like I wrote my closing statement the other day for my thesis because I had an interview with just like the most amazing person I've ever met. Speaking with that person and hearing about how they risk their lives to save people. If there's people like that out there, which clearly there are, like it's okay that my dad is missing because I know that they looked everywhere they possibly could. The difference between 11 years ago and like right now is I think I know that now, whereas 10 years ago, I didn't know it like I know it now.
1: Safety, it's really important in the mountains. And I wanted to know how Brayden keeps his 6-year-old daughter Ellie safe on their Monday climb.
2: Aside from a cosmic event, there's nothing I can do outside of anything that an adult would do. I just try to teach her the skills that she'll need. I put a full body harness in her and I have a harness, and then we tie a rope to each other in case she does slip. I can withstand her weight because she's so small.
3: What would you say to someone who's listening who might be like, that sounds irresponsible as a father, that's it's too dangerous to take your kid on something like this?
2: It's tough because you can't prove it to every single person, but at the same time, maybe that's just what I'll say, is that I can't prove it to every single person, so we'll just keep doing it. 50, 60 years when we've done a lot of it, we'll say it was worth it and there was nothing to be afraid of. I can't protect her from a rock fall any more than any adult could. I hear a lot of people tell me, what if I have a medical emergency? A lot of people say, like, what if I have a heart attack? Well, what if you have a heart attack? What if anyone has a heart attack? What if I have a heart attack when I'm driving? We'll probably both die then. She got injured the other day when she was at school because she fell off of a playground. She's never been injured here. Now she has to wear a cast for 2 weeks, but she's never been injured here. If you do it the right way, that's, you're just walking a lot of the time, truthfully. A lot, like 80, 90% of the time, you're just walking.
3: As a parent, is there a time when you ever get scared?
2: No, I don't. I don't get it. When I'm out here, I get more overwhelmed sitting at home and having them run around. When I'm out here, I feel very in control, very positive. You know, you just stay in the back and watch them. You don't ever go in the front because that's how you lose people. You stay in the back, let them walk ahead, keep everyone together. Everybody has a great time.
3: Why do you think it can be important for a kid to have a life like this?
2: So that they have a life, because if they don't do this, a lot of times they don't end up doing anything. You live in the city and you just maybe play soccer once a week. You live in the city, so it's hard to do things. And we live out on an acreage. So we live on 130 acre acreage. Kids don't have fear. It might not always be the best thing.

0: You don't want your kid to be those kid that is afraid to ask for ketchup when they're out and about at a restaurant and is too afraid to ask the waiter for it because they have no skills and are too shy or whatnot. You want your kid to not be afraid of the world.
1: I still have a scar from a mountain. Luckily, it is now covered by my beard. But when I was 6, I fell face first onto a rock and it went through my lip. Oh, how I cried and cried and cried as my dad held me. About a week after I climbed that mountain with Brayden Ellie, she broke her arm while jumping across a creek on a 40-kilometer hike. Her dad had to call for a helicopter. But she's okay now. I actually saw she went up a peak last Monday. Eric Gilbertson lives in Seattle, Washington, and his hobby has taken over his life. He's trying to climb the highest peak in every single country in the world, all 196 of them.
2: I'm about 75% done. I'm at 153 out of 196 countries. So I have a handful left in Northern Africa. They're not politically stable right now, so I kind of have to wait on those. There's a few left in Asia. So I attempted Mount Everest a couple years ago. I was trying like solo no oxygen. I had to bail around the South Summit. So I have to go back and get that one. There's still some mountains that the high point is not known for certain.
1: Do you have a tradition after a summit? Like, I don't know if you have like a beer or a burger or...
2: I used to, on every summit, try to juggle 3 or 4 or 5 objects up there.
1: I was not expecting that for an answer. Where did that come from?
2: I really got into juggling when I was younger. So I set the world record for the most objects juggled while unicycling. So I juggle 7 rings while unicycling. So that was kind of like a second hobby I had growing up.
1: When it comes to Canada, what mountains have you climbed?
2: Canada, I climbed the high points of every province and territory. And those are some of my favorite mountains in the world. My favorite is the Northwest Territories high point, Mount Nirvana. So I've made 3 expeditions in there. And each expedition takes between 3 and 7 weeks.
1: You said that you've climbed every high point in every province. Does that even include things like Prince Edward Island? I think theirs is Springton Peak, and that's 142 meters.
2: Back when I did it, it was unnamed. It was just kind of near this potato field in Glen Valley. It was kind of funny because people just called it Glen Valley. But the word valley is kind of like the opposite of mountain. So that just tells you it's not very tall. The high point of Nunavut up on Ellesmere Island, Barbo Peak, that's pretty unique because it's so far north. There's no people anywhere. And there's all kinds of really rugged peaks poking out of this huge flat ice field. And when I was there in June, it's pretty neat how the sun doesn't set. So I actually summited Barbo twice at 3 a.m. and then at 3 p.m. And it looked exactly the same.
1: And then you also take surveying equipment when you climb mountains. So tell me a little bit about that.
2: I learned that not all countries in the world have been surveyed accurately enough to know what is the country high point. Colombia, it was unknown which was the highest mountain when I went there in 2024. People thought it was this mountain, Pico Colón. So I brought professional survey equipment in there and measured Colón and this nearby peak Bolivar. And then I measured that Bolivar is actually the country high point. Both of those peaks had melted down over 50 meters since 1939. So I can find these kind of changes with my survey equipment, and then I can identify what's the true country high point. We do have satellite measurements for all landmass on Earth that measure elevation, but they're not accurate enough to even know what's the highest point.
1: How do you pay for all these climbs?
2: So I don't have sponsors or like external funding. I just do it all on my own. So I just have to be extremely frugal, save up money from work. I climbed all the highest points of the countries in Europe, and it was mostly as part of bicycle tours. And then I kind of just hide in the woods to camp. Don't have to pay sleep. I would say one of the most challenging peaks I've ever done is called Peak Pobeda, and it's the high point of Kyrgyzstan. So that one's even harder than K2 without oxygen. There are many reasons. One is the weather's really bad. It's on the edge of the Taklamakan Desert and on the China border. So that makes the weather really bad. All the routes are technical and dangerous. There were cornices that collapsed on the route. There was an avalanche that came and hit our tent. I got frostbite on all my fingers. Definitely a super challenging peak.
1: Wow. Okay. So that kind of had everything, it sounds like.
2: The Afghanistan high point, Noshak, has a landmine approach. So that's like an extra wrinkle. And then the Taliban were not very friendly to Americans when I kind of snuck in and didn't get caught by them.
1: How have you seen mountains change over time and over the years, as particular since you are taking measurements and surveys?
2: I'm focusing on studying ice cap peaks. So for instance, Mount Rainier in the U.S., the summit used to be permanent ice, but I started measuring it in 2024. It's melted down over 7 meters since it was last measured in 1999. So I suspect that ice cap peaks around the world are behaving similarly. But one thing I've realized is no one else is really measuring these peaks, so no one really knows what's happening. I grew up thinking like a mountain elevation is pretty much fixed. Like that's the elevation of the mountain, never changes. But now like global warming is causing mountain elevations to change, something that no one really thinks, people generally think is permanent.
1: I'm Liam Harrop, and you're listening to Mountain Love. Gudia, who also goes by Mary Jane Johnson, was born in the mountains in a small remote Yukon community on the northwest shore of Kluane Lake. Just 100 people live there. She has a front row seat to how the climate is changing the mountains.
3: I've lived here all of my life in Burwash Landing along the Shuan Mun and along these mountains and throughout this whole valley that is along the mountain range. When you look at this kind of glacial activity, this is not a new thing. This has been happening in this part of the world, melting and thawing and freezings for millennia. A part of this Earth's life cycles. What we do have in Hluan Mun Kudun are stories of how to behave well around the ice, and especially around Tanshi, around the big glaciers. How not to cook anything with grease. How our stories involve giant ice worms, and our stories are based on millennium of information. This is what we are trying to continue on.
1: How do you think we'll interact with mountains into the future?
3: In my grandfather's lifetime, he was one of the first guides to the mountain researchers. So when we look at the information that is there, there's cabinetfuls. But when you take the First Nation Indigenous knowledges, it maybe only fill up half a cabinet drawer full. Our knowledges are not put down on the paper. It is passed from myself to my children, to my grandchildren, to my great-grandchildren. When we look at human times, the ability of humans to be able to survive dramatic changes and evolve with that change, this is one of those times in our lifetime that, again, we will change and evolve.
1: For some people, spending time in the mountains, it isn't a hobby. It's a way to make a living. Braden Strandquest works as a steep slope logger in British Columbia.
4: My dad's dad and my dad all grew up logging their whole lives. So it's kind of just been a family trait. I've been around it my whole life, and it's kind of a career.
1: So when you say steep slope logging, how steep are we talking about?
4: When I'm off the cable, we usually follow like conventional logging. You can push up to 60%, but they like to keep you around that 45% slope. And when they're on the cable assist on the steep slope, I've been on ground up to 110%.
1: What is it like to log something that's on a slope that's 110 degrees? I'm imagining like you're upside down. I'm guessing that's not the case, but that's my imagination.
4: No, you're pretty close. My machine has a full six-point harness system. I'm strapped in like a race car. Lots of times just hanging in my seat from that harness, hoping that that cable holds you and lets you down.
1: Is it scary at all?
4: Yeah, there's definitely been some places where I'm like, oh boy, if something lets go here, you're a dead man. Like, usually it's all like, okay, if the cable goes here, I can hold myself on this slope. I just won't be able to move anywhere until you get a cable hooked back up.
1: What is it about logging mountains that you love?
4: Honestly, I love the outdoors. I love being away from cell service, out in the outdoors, and the views. I get some of the best office views you'll ever see, just side of the mountain looking down a valley and nothing in sight but trees and valley. I've had some really good mornings where you pull up into your block, you come into the logging block. Usually we've got quite the road getting up to our block. One morning it was just clouds and you could barely see the road in front of you, and we climbed and climbed and climbed, and when we got up to our block there, you just popped out. It was like we were above the clouds and everything below you was just a sheet of clouds, and you were just sitting up there in the top of the block, and I was cutting, and you looked up, it was just blue skies and beautiful and sunrise, and then you looked down and it was just this ocean of clouds with mountain peaks coming out of it. I've seen grizzly bears, elk, deer, sheep, seen it all. Definitely haven't seen it. I always get people asking me, hey, you log out there, and they're out there all the time. Have you ever seen the Sasquatch? And I'm like, no, fortunately not yet.
1: I like it how that's what people want to hear about.
4: Yeah, I think I've been asked that question, I don't know how many times.
1: Well, if you do, you'll have to give me a call.
4: You betcha.
1: Another thing I was curious about, have you ever thought much about how your work is changing mountains through the process of logging?
4: I wouldn't say we're changing the mountains. We're really just farming them. I always like to think of us as farming. Like every time we go in and we cut a patch of trees, we go back and we go replant to them trees. And the mill has it scheduled for every 100 years, you go back to that block. So that's about the tree growth cycle where you get the best growth out of it, I guess, to be the best cycle. So we go in, we log it, and then it gets planted. And then 100 years later, it gets relogged again and replanted. And it's an ongoing circle.
1: When it comes to your kids, like how do you hope your kids will interact with mountains someday?
4: Oh, I hope my kids, I think they'll be fortunate. They'll get lots of time with me out in the bush and enjoy all the things in the outdoors like I did. I mean, I've already got my little son a little quad, and hoping he can get riding it soon enough or we can go out. He already loves the razor rides. And
1: yeah, do you hope that he'll kind of follow in the family business and become a mountain logger?
4: I hope so. I hope we get along as good as my dad and I get along, because that's the best few years of my life, just working with my dad and my cousins. And we always had a good time out there, and lots of laughs, lots of jokes.
1: Back on Opal Ridge with Braden and his daughter Ellie, it's no longer threatening to rain and the sun has returned. We begin to go down, heading back to a world where Braden cuts grass for a living and Ellie attends grade one. But there is one thing I really wanted to know. So how long do you think you guys are going to climb mountains for?
5: Probably until I'm a teenager.
1: How come until you're a teenager? Why then?
5: Because then I'm going to be older and I might stop hiking for a bit, but when I'm like 19, I might get back into it.
1: Why do you think there'll be a pause?
5: Because I'm going to have more plans to do.
0: We won't be able to go hiking on Mondays anymore. We'll have other stuff to do, real responsibilities, you mean? No, that's too bad. But then when you're an adult, we can come back out, right?
5: When I'm 20, maybe, or 19.
1: Then you'll be back into the mountains.
5: Yeah.
1: I know this is a long way to think about, but if you ever have kids one day, is this something you would want to do? Oh, it's a ladybug.
6: Why is it a black ladybug?
0: Listen to Liam.
5: I don't know if they would like to go out.
1: Do you think it's something that you would like them to do or no?
5: Yeah.
0: So you could go.
1: How come?
5: Because I want somebody to be with me and I can walk with them and talk to them.
1: Just kind of like you and your dad do?
5: Yeah.

I'd like to thank the people who helped put this show together. Our technician, Corey Haberstock, senior producer, Leslie Goldstone, executive producer, Kelly Banks, and senior producer of holiday programming, Anna Lazowski. I'm Liam Harrop, and this has been Mountain Love. Climb safe out there.

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3: 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She's written political satire on This Hour Has 22 Minutes. Comedian Maddie Kelly is having a moment right now. 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
4: From CBC News, The World This Hour, I'm Stephanie Skanderas. WestJet and the union representing its flight attendants have reached a tentative agreement. The flight attendants went on strike less than 24 hours ago. Since the labor dispute began, hundreds of flights have been canceled, stranding thousands of passengers. The union, QP's president, Alia Hussein, says details of the agreement won't be released until the union's members get a look. She says the deal represents meaningful progress.
5: It improves on the long-standing flight credit system by recognizing more of the work that cabin crew are required to perform and increasing the compensation for that work. Just as importantly, this agreement was reached through the collective bargaining process itself, meaning that the government didn't use Section 107 and any intervention of that form.
4: It's now up to the union members to vote and ratify the deal within 30 days. WestJet says it's in the process of resuming flights, but warns it'll take more time to get operations back on track. Thousands of people in BC's Okanagan region remain out of their homes this August long weekend. Wildfires continue to burn out of control, fueled by dry and windy conditions. Tanya Fletcher has more.
6: There are places where crews still can't safely get in.
7: Okanagan Indian Band Chief Dan Wilson says the Bradley Creek wildfire is still very much active. Conditions too dangerous for crews to go in.
6: There are damaged power lines, unsafe trees, damaged infrastructure, and water systems that still have to be looked at. Until that work is done, we cannot safely bring people home.
7: He adds that might mean days, and for some residents, much longer. Gusty winds fanned the flames Friday, triggering a sudden and sweeping evacuation of thousands Saturday. By Sunday, some 5,000 people had been forced from their homes. About 30 kilometers south along the west side of Okanagan Lake, another fire is prompting more evacuations. An expanded order now covers nearly 100 properties, many resort cottages with tourists on what is the busiest long weekend of the year. Tanya Fletcher, CBC News, Vancouver.
4: Further south, Washington State is dealing with the worst fire season it has seen in three decades. More than 60,000 people have fled their homes in Spokane County. Chandra Fox is Deputy Director of Emergency Management for the area. She says a warm winter meant an insufficient snowpack this year, worsening drought conditions.
8: We're actually about 6 weeks ahead in terms of conditions. So where we're at today are conditions we normally see at the end of August or into September. So we're very concerned that not only are we under heightened risk, we're also potentially looking at fires well into October.
4: No injuries or deaths have been confirmed, but there are some reports of people missing. The U.S. is reporting its first deaths linked to Cyclospora. Health officials in Michigan say both people who died had significant underlying health conditions. Michigan State is at the center of a U.S.-wide outbreak traced to iceberg lettuce. The infection causes severe diarrhea that can last from a few days to a month. Across the country, there are more than 18,000 cases. The current outbreak is not affecting Canada, though health officials say travelers to the U.S. should avoid fruits and vegetables for now. At NASA,
9: I grew up on a cattle farm in Canada. It's a long way from being here with this mission in front of us.
4: That's Canadian astronaut Joshua Kutrick talking about being one of four members of the SpaceX mission to the International Space Station. It's set to lift off September 12th. The mission will see the crew spend 6 months aboard the ISS. Kutrick is from Fort Saskatchewan, Alberta, and says he'll be bringing a special item with him.
9: I'll be taking an old pocket watch. It's over 100 years old. So I'm a fourth generation Ukrainian Canadian. That watch came over with the first generation when they just homesteaded the place where I grew up. For me, it's really neat to look at that and reflect on just how much has changed in those 100 years.
4: The mission will include a Canadian-led study on how space travel affects human health. And that is The World This Hour. For CBC News, I'm Stephanie Skanderas.
10: Hey there, I'm CBC meteorologist Ryan Snodden with your latest forecast for Prince Edward Island for tonight. Cloudy with a chance for showers and a risk for a thunderstorm this evening. Fog patches developing. We'll see winds southeast and southerly gusting to 50. Lows tonight near 20. For Tuesday, mainly cloudy with a chance for showers in the morning with fog patches dissipating. We'll see sunny breaks developing into the afternoon. Winds southwest gusting 50 to 60 kilometers per hour with high temperatures near 24 degrees and a humidex near 29.
11: I'm talking about them L's and them B's and them G's and the T's.
12: Nothing brings people together like laughter until some people are offended.
11: The T's hate my guts.
12: When it comes to edgy humor, there's a constant debate over what's entertaining or too extreme. I talked to comedy fans in Toronto on a Friday night, and everyone had a different opinion on what's funny.
13: The last couple years, what's gone on with like politics and everything, there's been almost a shift of people wanting super like edgy kind of stuff, which is kind of interesting because I do feel like a lot of people were more politically correct for a while.
14: I like weird and dark stuff. I'm not a big mainstream guy. I like guys when they start talking and you have no idea which direction they're going to go.
15: I'm not quite as dark and weird as he is. I like more mainstream comedy, I think.
14: I mean, we grew up with the Brady Bunch and Gilligan's Island, and what we see now, it's ridiculous.
12: I'm Juliana Romanek, and this is Can You Joke About That? Over the next hour, we're going to investigate what should comedians be able to make fun of, and who gets to decide. It's a bit of a tricky topic. People always clash over where to draw the line.
16: Misogyny and racism, it's overdone and it's boring.
17: I don't think sensitivity belongs in comedy. Like, if it's that offensive to you, or if you're going to be that sensitive, then don't partake.
16: I think punching down in any way is not funny in any circumstances.
18: I haven't found a comedian that actually made me think, wow, that's a little too far. So they need to try harder.
12: On this show, I'll take you from the unpredictable material you hear in comedy clubs to taboos on television networks, all the way to a landmark legal case in the Canadian Supreme Court. So let's find out. Can you joke about that? Comedy has the ability to challenge social norms. It can take down people in power, tackle hard truths, and change people's perspectives. Or it can just be shock for the sake of shock. That's why fights about what's funny are no joke. And they can happen on a massive scale over television shows.
19: Kimmel's network, ABC, suspended the program.
20: A government threat to silence a comedian the president doesn't like is anti-American. That's anti-American.
12: And over comedy on stage.
21: Joe Rogan created an anti-woke comedy club. Mike, oh, you mean a comedy club?
12: For better or for worse, some comedians dedicate their lives to pushing people's buttons.
22: Tonight, I would like to talk about racism. Growing up half black, half white, I had to take crap from everybody. People used to make me sit in the middle of the bus all the time.
12: Kenny Robinson has been doing stand-up for nearly 5 decades. He started performing around the time that Canada got its first comedy clubs.
22: Because us kids would come home from school crying. She asked me, what was the ethnic background of these people that called me? She asked me, what was their last name? Where were their people from? And I told her. And then she supplied me with the appropriate racial slurs to go back to school the next day.
12: That's Kenny performing in 1995. It was the year he founded the Nubian Disciples of Pryor, a monthly stand-up show named after comedian Richard Pryor.
1: I went to jail for income tax evasion, right? You know, I didn't know anything about no taxes. They give them time like it's lunch down there. You go down there looking for justice, that's what you find. Just us.
2: You want some more time, buddy?
12: Like Richard Pryor, the show became well known for its outspoken comedy.
22: I had things spewing out of my mouth that make a skinhead break down and weep. Where did you learn such hateful language? At home.
12: Today, Kenny Robinson's show is known as the Nubian Comedy Review. It's one of Canada's longest-running comedy showcases featuring Black and racialized comedians.
3: There's only a handful of us. And then I was meeting all these young Black comics, and they were saying, like, can you help us? The doors are closed. You know, and some of the gatekeepers were saying, wait till you see this guy. He's terrible. He sets your race back 20 years. And he didn't set the race back. He just didn't know how to write a tagline. And I guess they needed a little bit of coaching.
23: Welcome to the Def Comedy Jam, where we present the baddest comics from all over.
12: Nicknamed the Def Jam Comedy of Canada, you can find the Nubian Comedy Review at Yuck Yucks in Toronto. It mostly features Canadian comics, but it's also had American performers drop by like Dave Chappelle and Kevin Hart. Kenny Robinson has made thousands of people laugh, and he's also seen plenty of comics get canceled.
3: Anytime anybody says something you don't like, the first thing everybody wants to do is get them fired. And, you know, what's that about? I've always hated that. Even if I didn't like what the person said or did, I said, well, you know, you don't make them go lose their income. Because if you thought they were hateful before, after they don't have a gig anymore, they're really going to be hateful.
12: Kenny Robinson has witnessed the evolution of stand-up with his own eyes. So I asked him about the subversive comedy that inspires him the most. The show was originally called The Nubian Disciples of Pryor.
3: Yes.
12: Why did you name it after Richard Pryor? What does Pryor mean to you?
3: If it wasn't for Pryor, I wouldn't have had the desire to become a stand-up comic. It was raw. It was honest. It was brutal. Pryor was raised in a brothel. His grandmother was a prostitute. So was his mother. So, you know, and, you know, he talked about junkies and he talked about getting beaten. It was what I could relate to, like, instead of the N-word being hurtful and a dagger into my heart, it became a badge of a pride and a term of endearment.
12: So he was, you would say, kind of at the forefront of that movement.
3: Absolutely.
12: When you're featuring these comics at the Nubian show, what are some kind of topics and material that you might hear there that you wouldn't hear elsewhere?
3: Well, let's see. Race is a big one. If you go to a mainstream comedy night, you're not going to hear about your West Indian parents and your grandmother cursing you in patois. You know, politically, you know, you may hear some things that are different than you may hear in a main stage room. But, you know, it has its own kind of flavor to it.
12: What do you think about the idea of comedians as truth tellers?
3: Well, truth tellers, but you better have some humor with it, too. You know, you could say this sucks, this stinks, this is wrong, this is this, but you better have some jokes because that's the job description.
12: It is at the end of the day. So
3: at the beginning of the day. Don't nobody
12: want to
3: hear.
12: At the beginning of the day, not the end.
3: Yeah, begin at the end. If you're doing 10 minutes and you're only funny that last minute, you're not getting another 10 minutes.
12: Yeah, I've heard that at the Nubian show, there were times where people would get booed off stage.
3: Oh, I miss those days. Yes, comics have been booed for being blasphemous, for being American and not knowing anything about Canada or something. And comics have been booed for not having punchlines. Someone even got booed for not wearing cocoa butter on their skin and having ashy elbows. So the audience yelled that at him. Whereas I find in most comedy clubs, comic can go up there and be mediocre as a mug, and the audience will just sit through it and then wait for the next one. You know, most audiences only respond if they're offended.
12: Yeah, where do you draw the line between stuff that's edgy versus stuff that's offensive or not worth telling?
3: Well, comedy is everybody's personal taste of what they like. So if they laugh, then it's okay. Well, yeah. Because that's what we do. We do comedy. We be jokes. If they're offended, you'll find out. They won't laugh. So like one friend of mine, he was booed off the stage because he was homophobic. And he called me up, you know, drunk and crying. He goes, what the hell does homophobic mean? I says, it means you can't tell those gay jokes anymore, stoop. You know, so there's been a learning process, I think, for the audiences and the performers over the last 30 years. An awakening to what is acceptable or what is punching down.
12: Yeah, for people who aren't as familiar with that idea, what is punching up versus punching down?
3: Punching up is when you attack the government. You know, punching down is if you're going to make fun of immigrants or people with physical disabilities, or if you're going to attack somebody's sexuality. So, but even that, you know, but that whole goes down to being, are you woke? Are you politically correct? And I hate that because originally woke was a black expression. I mean, are you awake to what's going on? Are you hip to the scene? Are you woke or are you sleeping? And then eventually woke just became an insult to anything that certain types of people didn't like or they felt threatened by.
12: You've lived through so many different eras of comedy. I'm curious, do you think that comedy was more extreme when you started your show about kind of 30 years ago? Or does comedy seem more extreme now?
3: Some does, which is, it's hard for me to say because 30 years ago, I was considered extreme. I was very graphic with my language and sexual material was, it was that of a 30-year-old man or under 30 that hasn't had children yet or settled down. It's kind of an animal. So I took liberties wherever I found, like, saying. Some people always said, you say this for shock, but I never said it for shock. I said it because that's what I thought was funny. And, you know, and then I laugh now if I offend anybody. I go, how can they still be offended about some oral sex I had back in 1984? The person I've told this story about, they're no longer living. How can they still be offended by this? This is a long, long time ago this happened.
12: As somebody who's done a lot of stand-up, is there anything that you think comedians just shouldn't do?
3: My attitude is, well, this joke's kind of racist. Well, let's hear it. Well, okay, yeah, it's a racist joke. You know, this joke is misogynist. Did I laugh? Well, do I want to be associated with saying that joke? No, I'd like people to think higher of me. But was there some humor to that? Was there a chance taken? Did he find an angle with it? Yes, he did. You know, or was this just, this is some stuff you hear when somebody throws a rock through your window.
12: Yeah. So is there anything that gives you hope for kind of the future of comedy? What are you excited about?
3: I'm excited about the young talent coming up. I'm excited about the voices that haven't been heard yet. Right now, it does look like society is torn. And there's always going to be lines that you shouldn't cross. And I'm always going to be attracted to hear what's being crossed. That's just the perfect way to wrap this up now, huh?
12: It is. Thank you so much for coming in. That was comedian Kenny Robinson. His monthly show, Kenny Robinson's Nubian Comedy Review, has been running at Yuck Yucks in Toronto for more than 30 years. You're listening to Can You Joke About That? On CBC Radio 1. I'm your host, Juliana Romanek, and I'm taking you to the fringes of what's funny and what's too far. There are two things that comedians are known for. Making jokes, and saying that no one can take a joke anymore.
0: Hey, duh, if you do anything wrong in your life, duh, and I find out about it, I'm going to try to take everything away from you. Who's that? That's you. That's what the audience sounds like to me.
5: There are more people now who will let you know if they think you went over the line.
6: Yeah. But they keep moving the lines in for no reason.
7: When one person does it, another person for no reason all go, yeah, me too. I ain't like it either. What y'all talking about? You don't even know what they're talking about.
24: Yeah, well, that's the thing about offense, isn't it? When people say they're offended, it's that just because you're offended, it doesn't mean you're right.
12: So many established stand-up comics complain that audiences are becoming too sensitive. That comedy was better back in their day, that their freedom of expression is suddenly being restricted. But according to comedy historian Cliff Nesteroff, their complaints are nothing new.
4: In the 50s, as the civil rights movement was percolating, the idea of blackface became very taboo, and there were old school comedians who complained that, well, if we can't make fun of African Americans, if we can't make fun of Latino people, then what's left? There's no more comedy. You can't joke about anything anymore. People are too sensitive. So once I discovered that there were people in the 1950s, comedians, with the exact same complaint that you would hear on a modern podcast, that's when I decided to turn that into a book, a history book.
12: Cliff is the author of multiple comedy history books, including Outrageous, a history of showbiz and the culture wars.
4: In the zeitgeist, didn't matter if you were listening to right-wing news, left-wing news, centrist news, whoever. It seemed like everybody conformed to this talking point that you simply couldn't joke about anything anymore. And it seemed clear to me that that was not the case.
12: Cliff Nesteroff is Canadian, but these days, he's based in Los Angeles. Cliff is a living, breathing comedy encyclopedia. So I got him to guide us through the history of cancel culture in comedy. For a long, long time, comedy has been dealing with this kind of public backlash. What are the major things that people would get upset about?
4: So the big taboos in comedy for generations: couldn't make fun of religion, couldn't make fun of politicians, could not cuss, could not do material about sex or sexuality. And North America changed in the late 60s in a big way. Women's liberation, gay liberation, black power, all these protest movements really changed things. And the Watergate scandal made people more cynical and skeptical about their leaders and politics.
8: Because people have got to know whether or not their president's a crook. Well, I'm not a crook.
4: And suddenly it became okay to make fun of these things. And then obscenity laws changed in the late 60s and early 70s. People started to challenge obscenity laws in a meaningful way. Lenny Bruce talked a lot about religion and criticized organized religions, and George Carlin was arrested around that time.
9: It was disorderly conduct - profanity, and it's about the seven words you can't say on television.
4: Richard Pryor was arrested around that time. There was sort of this warring battle between the old and the new.
10: All right, and you're ready to play Let's Make a Dope Deal, huh?
11: I want to score some more dope, man.
10: All right, burnt out, huh?
4: I don't think a lot of Canadians realize that Cheech and Chong were formed in Canada, that they were arrested in Tampa, Florida, around 1973 for obscenity. A whole routine about getting stoned, getting high, was very controversial at the time. And a lot of most of the laws that were governing this were informed or influenced by the prevailing religion that had the most power at the time.
12: Christian values really had a major influence on what was considered decent. One of the biggest Christian lobby groups at that time was a conservative organization called the John Birch Society. You talk about them a lot in the book. They're a far-right evangelical group that's still around today. And in the 60s and 70s, they were really famous for opposing liberal entertainment. Can you tell me more about them?
4: The John Birch Society in 1958, it really was founded in reaction to the civil rights movement. All the John Birch Society pamphlets and books and lectures, they would frame the civil rights movement as a communist conspiracy.
25: Now masquerading behind the humanitarian banners of civil rights is contributing tremendous momentum to the communist plans to take over the United States.
4: They protested about anything they considered immoral or left-wing in popular culture. And they'd always been a foe of comedy.
26: So I understand his act tonight's got a little bit more sting than usual. Here is George Carlin.
4: George Carlin, very early on, 1965, he did a black and white episode of the Merv Griffin Show in which he did a routine ridiculing the John Birch Society.
27: Thank you very much. The name is Lyle Higley. I'm the head of the local chapter of the John Birch Society. And that's a New York chapter that takes in New York, New Jersey, and parts of Idaho. Having a little trouble making up the zones, but we're working off an old Lewis and Clark map, you understand?
4: Mad Magazine would make fun of them. Bob Dylan wrote a song mocking them.
11: I was feeling sad and kind of blue. I didn't know what I was gonna do. The communists was coming around. They was in the air, they was on the ground, they was all over.
12: So one of the members of the John Birch Society left to create his own far-right political organization. In 1973, Paul Weyrich founded the Heritage Foundation. It became one of the most influential public policy organizations in the United States. What sort of targets did they take aim at when it comes to the comedy world?
4: The Heritage Foundation, they hated the TV show Three's Company, starring John Ritter.
13: Come and knock on our door.
14: Come and knock on our door.
13: We've been waiting for you.
4: Because the premise was that in order to get his apartment with Janet and Chrissy, he pretended to be a gay man. And so that was considered really upsetting. Or the episode of the Ellen DeGeneres sitcom in which she comes out of the closet.
15: Why do I have to be so ashamed? I mean, why can't I just say the truth? I mean, be who I am. I'm 35 years old. I'm so afraid to tell people. I mean, I just... Susan, I'm gay.
4: They would organize these sort of campaigns against anything they considered immoral or left-wing in popular culture. They would galvanize this list of Republican activists. They targeted sponsors like Sears. They pressured Sears to drop their commercials from Three's Company. It's not unlike what you see today. You know, we're going to target Jimmy Kimmel's sponsor because of what he said about Charlie Kirk. Now we're going to target Disney because they dropped the show. You know, it works on both sides as an effective protest tool. Recent history, that Jimmy Kimmel decision, initially it's made because of the clout and the power of those Heritage Foundation people.
12: You've told us about how Americans have negotiated the boundaries of comedy, but I wanted to ask you about Canada. What are some examples from Canadian history?
4: One of the big taboos was mocking religion. And in Canada, This Hour Has 7 Days was a news show.
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4: They decided to insert a satirical sketch once a week.
16: Good evening, Your Holiness.
4: There was a guy named Stan Daniels who, 1965, the week that the Pope was in New York to address the United Nations, Stan Daniels did this very gentle monologue.
16: We have a very busy schedule tomorrow, what with President Johnson and the UN and all the religious leaders, but if there's anything I can do to make your visit to New York more pleasant, anything at all, a couple of tickets to Hello, Dolly? Well, I'll do my best, but I don't think you have a prayer.
4: But just the fact that he referenced the Pope, it was considered outrageous, and it became a controversy in the House of Commons. Politicians were denouncing the CBC. The CBC received complaints. That had a lot to do with the show eventually being removed from the air. So what is being broadcast has to adhere to community standards. But as community standards themselves literally changed, they became a little bit more lax in material about taboos.
17: Hello, Canada! God bless us all!
4: You could not make fun of the king or queen in Canadian broadcasting or on the Canadian stage for decades and decades and decades, and it blew wide open in the 80s, finally, with people like Mary Walsh or Scott Thompson doing sort of parodies of the Queen on Codco and the Kids in the Hall.
12: Overall, we're joking less about people who have been discriminated against, but we're joking way more about sex, religion, authority figures. It seems like the scope of comedy has mostly gotten wider. So why is it that some comedians say that people are becoming too sensitive? Is the public actually complaining more about comedy today, or did they complain just as much in the past?
4: In the 50s and 60s, it was called letters to the editor. Generally, people would write a letter to the local newspaper. Not every complaint would be published in the newspaper. An editor would select one or two, whereas with social media, there's no editor, so you see hundreds of complaints. And I believe that creates an illusion that you heard in the past few years where people say, well, you can't say anything anymore. But it's because the filter was removed from the letters to the editor section in the form of social media, where every grievance and every complaint is seen or heard or read. It's unfortunate that social media and talk radio and cable news to a lesser extent has really circumvented people's critical thinking skills. Having the freedom to criticize your political leaders and your religious leaders and to condemn bigotry is the type of free speech that I think everybody but a bigot could get behind.
12: That was comedy historian Cliff Nesteroff. He's the author of Outrageous, A History of Showbiz and the Culture Wars. Coming up, what happens when a stand-up comic goes to the Supreme Court of Canada? We'll talk about Mike Ward's controversial case and what it tells us about freedom of expression and comedy. Plus, we'll talk to comedian Sabrina Jalise about getting arrested on stage and how edgy comedy can help us heal. This is Can You Joke About That? On CBC Radio 1. This is CBC News. It's 5:30. Good evening. I'm Cassie Williams. Here's what's making news. Could be days before WestJet flights return to normal. WestJet and the union representing its flight attendants reached a tentative agreement earlier today. Ryan O'Keefe is a scout leader with the first gondola point in Rothsay outside of St. John, New Brunswick. He, five other scout leaders, and more than a dozen kids between the ages of 12 and 16 who were supposed to fly home from the Danish National Jamboree out of Copenhagen yesterday.
1: Yeah, there's been very little communication from WestJet. Us trying to get a hold of them is, it just doesn't work. We've tried the calling. We've tried the app that they have, and I've had two flights out and canceled. At one point they had children going on their own through cities, and I don't think they're paying attention to our group.
12: O'Keefe says it is not acceptable for young teens to fly on their own internationally with stopovers of 18 hours. The reason they booked with WestJet is because the company flies direct to Halifax. He says they still don't have flights confirmed. However, organizers were finally able to reach WestJet today, and they are now providing them with accommodations. Kenny Mackay and his fiance were left scrambling with their wedding plans in Nova Scotia for this coming Saturday. Mackay is from he's from Glasgow, Scotland, and his fiance is from Alberta. The strike left family members on both sides struggling to find replacement flights and losing money in the process.
2: Fortunately, through our own initiative, no help from WestJet, we've been able to get the majority of people here. However, some people still aren't able to make it. And yeah, it's almost odd that we're like relieved that the people who were already definitely supposed to be there, most of them can now make it, as opposed to everyone being there like they should have been.
12: Details of the tentative deal have yet to be released, but the agreement will now go to the WestJet cabin crew for a ratification vote. Post Media has ceased publication of two free French weekly newspapers in New Brunswick, and that's just the latest cut to French language news in that province. The CBC's Rhythm Rati has the story.
18: The last print editions of L'Etoile and Info Weekend were published last week. In a statement, Post Media said it is no longer financially viable to print the papers. Marie-Linda Lord is a francophone and a retired journalism professor. She says the loss of the newspapers is troublesome.
19: With weekly papers, what happens is that usually they cover local issues. So, and the local issues like municipal affairs, for example, those decisions are the closest to the people, and now it's gone.
18: The province's only French-language daily newspaper also announced cuts last month. L'Acadie Nouvelle is now only publishing twice a week. Lord says the loss of local papers in favor of a shift to social media isn't new, but it means there's more pressure on the individual to find reliable sources.
19: The golden age is over, that's for sure. That's for sure. And the ball is in on the side of the citizen. The citizen have to make the effort to be well informed. Really, it's a duty, a personal duty.
18: In the wake of the recent cuts, there are now only two French language newspapers in New Brunswick. Rhythm Rathi, CBC News, Moncton.
0: And hazardous waste technicians disposed of a lithium-ion battery in Dartmouth Sunday after the owner noticed a burning smell in their apartment from their e-scooter. Ben Dornan reports.
3: Assistant Chief of Halifax Fire, Phil Thorburn, says everything went right on Sunday when the tenants isolated the scooter outdoors and called Halifax Fire. He says there are many ways to prevent lithium battery-related fires, beginning with following the manufacturer's recommendations for the devices containing them. He also says to be mindful of how and where you charge things.
5: If it relates to your e-bikes or scooters, you know, never charge, you know, in an egress path or in a hallway. Never charge overnight. Don't leave devices charging unattended.
3: Thorburn cautions against using cheap chargers as well, and says it's important to understand how to dispose of the batteries. Last week, a fire broke out at a waste and recycling facility in the Annapolis Valley, which General Manager of Valley Waste Resource Management, Andrew Garrett, says was caused by someone throwing out a lithium battery with their regular trash. Thorburn says it's important to dispose of batteries at hazardous waste disposal sites. Ben Dornan, CBC News, Halifax.
12: Welcome back to Can You Joke About That? I'm your host, Juliana Romanic. Let's talk about when a joke officially crosses the line. When comedy moves from the clubs to the courthouse. Just a heads up, we're going to talk about discrimination against people with disabilities and bullying. Freedom of expression is a fundamental right. But can a comedian actually say anything they want? Or can there be real legal consequences to taking a joke too far? Quebecois comedian Mike Ward found out the answer the hard way.
6: If you tell me you can't do this or you shouldn't say that, that's all I want to say.
12: In the early 2010s, he made fun of a disabled singer named Jeremy Gabriel.
6: Jeremy Gabriel was a little kid who sang for the Pope.
12: Jeremy Gabriel has Treacher-Collins syndrome, which causes facial deformities. He was also born deaf. He wears a cochlear implant, which helped him learn to sing. Mike Ward mocked Jeremy Gabriel as part of his set about untouchable celebrities in Quebec. Some of his other targets were Ariane Moffat and Celine Dion. Jeremy Gabriel said Mike Ward's jokes about his disability made him consider suicide.
6: If that's true, that's horrible. Because I write jokes to make people laugh. I don't write jokes to hurt little kids.
12: Jeremy Gabriel's family filed a human rights complaint. The case escalated from the Quebec Human Rights Tribunal to the Supreme Court of Canada. Mike Ward said that if audiences had reacted negatively to his jokes about Jeremy Gabriel, he wouldn't have made fun of him. But his material got laughs, and Mike Ward performed that material over 200 times in 3 years.
6: I said that I'd met him, I'd tried to drown him, and then at the end, like, I did a tag that said I found out what his illness is. He's not a dying little boy, he's just ugly. They said I was making fun of his illness, but I wasn't making fun of his illness. I was making fun of the fact that everyone thought that he was a dying little boy and he didn't die.
12: He made these jokes despite the fact that Jeremy Gabriel was disabled, not critically ill. Mike Ward is still doing stand-up, and Jeremy Gabriel has stepped away from the spotlight. They both declined to do interviews for this program and say they want to put this case behind them. Ward's explanation of his jokes is from the CBC archives. But we have to talk about Ward versus Quebec. It's a landmark Supreme Court case that's crucial for investigating freedom of expression in comedy. So I reached out to Pearl Eliadis, She's a human rights lawyer who teaches courses on freedom of expression at McGill University. So there's very few cases that are like this. At what point does the legal system get involved in deciding what someone can say in a comedy set?
7: So that's really the $64,000 question here. And we have had comedy cases in other parts of Canada that have come forward, but they have mainly been in situations where the comedy was delivered alongside a service, like being in a restaurant.
12: Because then you're a paying customer and the way staff is treating you is part of your experience.
7: But there's an unusual feature of Quebec's human rights legislation that does not exist in the rest of Canada, that you can bring a complaint for the commission arguing not only that you've been discriminated against at work or in your apartment building or any of the usual sort of suspects. In Quebec, you're also able to bring discrimination cases in other areas.
12: When it came to this case,

0: suspect, so not employment, not services, not housing, that it really needed to be speech that was so damaging that it really amounted to something like hate speech in order to justify an infringement of freedom of expression.
1: In a funny way, it ends up kind of becoming an argument of whether it's punching up at Jérémy Gabriel for being a celebrity or punching down on him because he's a disabled child. Like, it's funny to me that the same kind of rules we talk about in comedy ethics in an informal way actually came into play when bringing this into a legal setting.
0: Yeah, so what the Supreme Court of Canada said, what the majority said, was that the fact that Mike Ward had said that his intention was really to go after Jérémy because of his celebrity, so your punching up point, was accepted by the Supreme Court of Canada. The minority, a very powerful minority, 4 judges against 5, so really a borderline case, said what Mike Ward may or may not have thought he was doing was really irrelevant. When you look at the words that were used, if you stripped out the words from Mike Ward's routine that related to his disability, his comedy routine made no sense, right? But the court said, you know, this really was a much more targeted attack. It didn't really encourage anybody to go out and kill people with disabilities or anything like that. It didn't rise to the level of hate speech. But this language, you know, around we tried to kill him, he's not killable, you can't get rid of him, you know, that probably danced pretty close to the edge.
1: Okay, so ultimately, Mike Ward's jokes didn't meet the legal definition of discrimination because it wasn't technically hate speech. But Jérémy Gabriel was harmed by these jokes. His bullies would taunt him by repeating the punchlines from Mike Ward's set. So if this doesn't count as hate speech, why?
0: So, well, there's a couple of things to say about this. I mean, where I think the court, in my respectful view, where I think the majority was wrong, was that I don't think it should have to be hate speech in order for it to be discriminatory speech.
1: Interesting.
0: There's
1: yeah.
0: There's a big gap, right, between those things. And so the first thing is, I think the Supreme Court missed the opportunity in jurisdictions where the statute allows for it to allow for really damaging or hurtful discriminatory speech to count. And the other thing I would say is that this idea of offending someone's dignity outside the usual areas of housing and employment and so on, the minute you have to jump from proving discrimination right up to hate speech, I think will create and has created an almost insurmountable barrier for people who are looking to seek redress for what has happened to them without having to file necessarily a defamation complaint. And really, that's what the court decided here is, you know, really you took the wrong action. You should have filed a case in defamation, that sort of thing, in order to succeed.
1: When the Supreme Court says a case like this shouldn't go in front of a human rights tribunal, that instead it should be addressed in a regular court as defamation, why does that matter?
0: The average person cannot afford a lawyer to bring a defamation case, and you need deep pockets. When you go to a human rights commission saying, I have been discriminated against, it doesn't cost money for anyone, not the person who brings the complaint and not the person against whom the complaint is built. So
1: that's a huge difference.
0: Massive. And what happened after this case was that the Quebec tribunal sort of threw its hands up in the air and said, oh, we're not supposed to deal with discriminatory speech anymore. Well, we will now stop dealing with dozens and dozens of cases. They dropped literally dozens of cases after this decision.
1: It was over 100.
0: Well over 100. You know, racial minorities, people of color, you know, LGBTQ+ people have started to have their claims thrown out too, when the discriminatory behavior was only speech-based.
1: Basically, this ruling will make cases like this in Quebec more expensive to pursue. And that affects both sides whenever there's kind of a dispute where someone says something offensive outside of the usual protected areas like services and housing and things like that.
0: So I'm going to get a bit grumpy about the use of the term offensive, if I may. I hear this a lot from performers and from the media, you know, the right to say you can't offend me.

0: is a complete straw man argument. Nobody's that's not a legal test. It's not a thing. The legal test is that you've actually caused, you know, if it's discrimination, that you've differentiated somebody because of a protected ground, disability, race, religion, sex, gender, whatever it is, and that you've treated them differentially in a way that has hurt them and you've caused them damage. That's the test. Now, it may well be that that is offensive, right? Lots of stuff that is offensive is discriminatory, but it doesn't work the other way. Just saying you're offended doesn't get you there.
1: At the end of the day, there will still be people who say, but what about freedom of speech? I'm worried about freedom of expression. What do you say to that?
0: Well, I want to start by saying it's a great question. We do think that a lot of what comedy does maybe doesn't deserve a full pass, but we need to consider that medium as something where we want to be careful about not infringing freedom of expression. There may be cases where freedom of expression is the most important right, but there may be cases where the right to equality is the most important right, or the right to be free from hate speech is the most important thing. The courts have said that hate speech needs to be controlled in part because when groups are marginalized in public, they're afraid and less likely to speak out. So we need to consider the fact that there are forms of speech that actually inhibit freedom of expression itself. The Canadian Constitution does a really good job of trying to keep that balance in place. The rights of everybody concerned, the comedian and the person targeted need to be, and the group that may be targeted, all need to be taken into consideration. And I think for those who really care about freedom of expression, I can't see how anybody would argue with that.
1: Pearl, thank you so much for talking to me today.
0: It's been a pleasure talking to you, and thank you for these really thoughtful and engaging questions.
1: That was my conversation with Pearl Eliadis. She's a lawyer and associate professor at the Max Bell School of Public Policy at McGill University. You're listening to Can You Joke About That? I'm Juliana Romanek. Today, we're talking about transgressive comedy and how we set the boundaries of humor. Now that we understand our history, it's time to envision the future of edgy comedy. Hopefully, the next generation can make jokes that are a little offensive, but ultimately leave us laughing. To find out how to pull that off, I got in touch with Sabrina Jalise.
2: Hello, my friends! I am Canadian!
1: She's a stand-up comic who also wrote for Baroness Von Sketch Show and Big Mouth. She uses edgy comedy to start discussions about difficult topics.
2: Every girl has been told, if you get raped, don't yell rape. No one will come for that. Yell
3: fire.
2: How sad is that? That we know to yell. I'm getting attacked and I have to play taboo? Guys were never pulled aside being like, if someone pulls a knife on you, don't yell knife. Yell free pizza! Like...
1: Sabrina uses risky jokes to reclaim power. Her daring stand-up comedy even got her arrested.
2: There's this 6'4" sort of like real cheesy dude from reality TV hosting. And when I walk on stage to do my set, he tries to kiss me. And I was like, well, I hate you. His joke right before he brought me on was like, if I buy a girl dinner, she better suck my dick. We get into this like back and forth on stage somehow. And he goes, well, you're just mad because you're not pretty and you're not ugly. You're an in-between girl. And I said, in between this. And I did sort of like a slapsticky wind up to punch in the dick. Did I actually punch it? No. Did I get a call from a detective at the 52 division 2 days later saying I was being arrested for assault?
4: Oh my God.
2: You would be correct.
1: At the time, Sabrina Jalise was only a teenager. But the incident didn't scare her away from stand-up. After hiring a lawyer, her charges were eventually dismissed.
2: It was definitely a lesson for someone who loves to sort of like push the envelope. It's like, don't push it too far because you could fall off the table.
4: Tonight, Canada's edgiest comedians put all their cards on the table. And just like their credit cards, a few of them are getting canceled. I'm Ennis Esmer, and this is Roast Battle Canada!
1: Now, Sabrina is a judge on Roast Battle Canada. She evaluates comedians as they make jokes about each other, without any mercy. So I asked for her advice. She told me exactly what makes an edgy punchline hilarious, horrible, or healing. What, in your mind, makes a good comedy roast?
2: A good comedy roast has to start with some element of truth. It's almost like you've got to be like a forensic detective and go deep into what are the areas of this person's life that are failing or sad or funny or quirky. Where a lot of people lose my vote is generalizations of like, this woman that I'm roasting is old. I'm going to go for the old and the fat. It's just like the general stuff is where you get lost.
1: So given that risk, why are so many people drawn to extreme jokes?
2: I think we live in such an extreme world. And, you know, you read the headlines of the news at every turn. It's like things get darker and more twisted. And I think for that reason, our humor, we prefer it to live in that same space. So we kind of want the tone of the things that we're watching to match our fears and the feelings that we're toiling with all the time. But that being said, I worked with this amazing writer, Larry Wilmore, once. He told me this quote, a surprise pulls people into a story and a shock pushes people away from the story. I would like to think that I veer towards surprising, you know, surprisingly daring to talk about my miscarriage and what that experience felt like versus shocking, you know, just saying the word dead baby over and over again. Like, I think there is a distinction there, and I think it's easy to confuse them.
1: Yeah.
2: But I'd like to think that when I'm being, you know, if it's branded as shock, that I'm pulling people in. And then at the same time, you could do a super cut of my comments around Roast Battle Canada, and not all of them are going to follow that rule.
4: Sabrina, your thoughts?
5: These are two very strong comics. It's going to be Strike a Pose versus Strikes His Wife.
2: It's almost like those rooms that you go into that you pay to, like, smash plates. I feel like that's what that show is. It's a smash room. It's a room that you go into and you would never behave like this at a restaurant or your home. But you go in there and all of a sudden you're like, I'm going to grab this glass and throw it at the wall.
1: So there's a lot of things that people might think you shouldn't joke about that. But then comedians make them laugh about it anyway. How do they pull that off?
2: Well, I think that's sort of, to me, that's what got me into stand-up. I started doing stand-up as a direct reaction to post 9/11 Islamophobia as someone who looked vaguely Italian but was actually Pakistani and had this huge Muslim family, the things that were being said felt so wrong, so off that they were funny. And I started making jokes about that experience. And that's kind of what was the catalyst to my entire comedy career. And then throughout my career, it's always been things that felt like they were at one point something I could not communicate without feeling embarrassed or shamed. As soon as I started writing jokes about them, connecting with an audience about that feeling and realizing I wasn't alone, all of a sudden those same things that were embarrassing became empowering things. And that's, I think, the real magic of comedy. My funniest jokes and the jokes that I connect to the most from other comics, yeah, they're the kinds of topics that you bring up at a party and the room falls silent.
1: Yeah, it has that ability to kind of break down the taboo of a certain topic, eh?
2: Yeah, because what we realize, and I think this is one of the biggest gifts of being gay and having to come out, is that you really do realize that the shame was never yours. And once you start to open up about whatever it is that makes your life different, you start to realize like the shame's power is absolutely gone. And the only people that hold it are the people that are whispering in the corners because they're actually secretly ashamed of whatever makes them different.
1: It's really beautiful and cathartic. When it comes to the bigger picture of edgy and sometimes even offensive comedy, how does it push the boundaries of what we consider okay to say out loud.
2: Well, it's interesting. I think offensive comedy scales the boundaries back, right? But successful humor that pushes on taboo subjects changes the shape of what people see as conversations they can have. And the more we talk about the shadows and the feelings of moving through the shadows, the closer we all are to feeling like we're together in the light.
1: Yeah. So for somebody who is not as well-versed as you are in this sort of thing, do you have any advice for someone who wants to make a risky or dark joke to their friend?
2: The spirit of a dark joke, I feel, should be a little bit about making people feel less alone about whatever that dark thing is. Now, as I'm saying this, I'm remembering. Okay, yes, I also judge a show called Roast Battle Canada. And the spirit of that show is really about taking the piss out of each other. Comics are often these ego-filled, you know, personas. And there is something kind of cathartic about putting two of them together to take each other down 1,000 pegs.
1: I've definitely done both with my friends, where sometimes it's an in-joke of calling someone closer, and sometimes it's going, I think you need to realize that you're a little too cocky right now.
2: Yes, yes, which is cathartic for everyone around them.
1: Yeah. What about people that are kind of interested in doing it more on stage, though? Like, what would you say to someone who wants to perform edgy stand-up?
2: For me, a comic should embody what their true thinking is off stage, on stage. So if you are someone who's sort of sardonic and edgy in your life, I don't need to give you any advice. You keep on doing that on stage because it's what motivated you to do stand up in the first place, because you had success with it off stage. The reason why you probably started doing stand up is because people are like, you're funny. So go be funny, and go be funny the way you are funny. Don't chase edginess. If anything, if you desire to be talking about sort of more profound or taboo topics, ask yourself what the topics are in your life that you've been shy to talk about on stage and try and explore those.
1: That's excellent advice. Thank you so much.
2: Any old time.
1: That was Sabrina Jalise. She's a stand-up comedian and one of the judges on Roast Battle Canada. So what is the answer to our question, can you joke about that? Well, if a comedian tells a joke, it has to get a laugh.
6: You better have some jokes, because that's the job description.
1: If anyone gets upset, the comedian should find out why. Often, people will bring up issues that are way bigger than just a joke.
7: The big taboos in comedy for generations: couldn't make fun of religion, could not do material about sex or sexuality. Blackface became very taboo.
1: Then, people can discuss whether it's a matter of personal taste or it's actively hurtful discrimination.
0: The legal test is, you know, if it's discrimination, that you've differentiated somebody because of a protected ground and you've caused them damage. That's the test.
1: Nobody wants a predictable punchline.
2: A surprise pulls people into a story.
1: So comedians have to keep making new jokes and navigate how they land.
2: A shock pushes people away.
1: Whether you think it isn't funny or you can't stop yourself from laughing, edgy comedy is here to stay. This has been Can You Joke About That? I'm Juliana Romanek. Can You Joke About That was produced by me and Sarah Melton. Our guests were Kenny Robinson, Cliff Nesteroff, Pearl Eliadis, and Sabrina Jalise. Special thanks to Anna Lazowski. As Mark Twain said, the human race has only one really effective weapon, and that is laughter.
8: 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Your World Tonight is coming up next. Then in half an hour, it's As It Happens.
9: Hello, I'm Chris Howden. A new hope. An American doctor tells us about a groundbreaking new clinical trial that saw him perform major surgery on a fetus while it was still in utero. Now that baby is 5 months old and thriving.
1: coming up, a special edition of Your World Tonight. More Canadians are saving on vacations by trading houses with people in other countries, while those choosing road trips might soon find their fast food drive-through server is an AI chatbot. We'll also be looking at major medical breakthroughs that could improve the lives of people with cancer and ALS. I'm Stephanie Skenderis. That and more coming up right after the latest news. From CBC News, The World This Hour, I'm Stephanie Skenderis. WestJet flights are airborne once again after the company reached a tentative deal with the union representing its flight attendants. Their strike lasted just over 24 hours, but already have affected thousands of passengers. Ina Sidhu has more.
10: I'm feeling broke and upset and frustrated.
11: Not how Abiha Batul planned to end her mountain getaway in Banff. Even though WestJet flights are taking off again, she paid over $1,000 to get back home to Salt Lake City on another airline. WestJet and the Canadian Union for Public Employees representing its flight attendants have reached a deal, but uncertainty remains for those waiting for the backlog to clear.
12: This agreement represents meaningful progress.
11: QP President Alia Hussein says the details of the tentative deal will not be made public, at least until union members have a chance to look through them. One thing that is clear.
12: It improves on the long-standing flight credit system by recognizing more of the work that cabin crew are required to perform and increasing the compensation for that work.
11: Now it's up to union members to vote and ratify the deal within 30 days. Ina Sidhu, CBC News, Calgary.
1: 130 wildfires are burning across British Columbia. One of the worst is threatening the Okanagan region. The Bradley Creek wildfire more than doubled in size over the weekend. More than 5,000 people have fled their homes. Strong winds are fanning the flames, and BC wildfire ecologist Robert Gray expects no let-up on those conditions.
13: The fuels were already dry to begin with. That was the heavy fuels because of the drought from last year. There was no precip and not much snowpack. So we've got the perfect storm here, strong winds, chances of lightning, hot, dry, windy is what we don't want, and that's what we're getting.
1: BC officials say this fire behavior is unlike anything they've seen before. South of the border, U.S. authorities are saying much of the same. Wildfires in Washington state have triggered evacuation orders for more than 60,000 residents. Chris Maynard is deputy fire chief for one of Spokane County's districts.
14: That's devastating. It's something we've never seen before. It's a fire that just moved quickly. Firefighters were rushing through there, mainly just trying to save lives while also trying to save homes.
1: Officials say there are some reports of missing people, but no confirmed casualties. The Pacific Northwest is facing its worst fire season in more than 30 years. Donald Trump says Iran's options are limited to either a deal or total surrender.
15: This is a last chance for them to sign a good document.
1: The U.S. president is doubling down on his assertion that talks with Iran are underway. That's after Iran insisted that wasn't happening. Since an interim peace agreement collapsed in July, Tehran has publicly rejected restarting negotiations. Several times now, Trump has waived the threat of military escalation and back down over claims of diplomatic progress. We could be a little over a month away from seeing another Canadian in space. NASA is providing more details about the SpaceX Crew 13 mission to the International Space Station. Sarah Levitt has more.
16: I grew up on a cattle farm in Canada. It's a long way from being here with this mission in front of us. But
17: from Fort Saskatchewan, Alberta, to the International Space Station, Canadian Joshua Kutrick is one of four astronauts heading out on a mission. If all goes well in the lead-up testing, NASA says its SpaceX Crew 13 will be launching on September 12th.
16: We feel very lucky to be the four people climbing onto this rocket to launch, but when we do so, we definitely do so feeling that gratitude.
17: A former fighter pilot, Kutrick will be the first Canadian astronaut to go on a commercial spaceflight, a program that has NASA team up with private industry, in this case SpaceX, to get to the International Space Station. Once there in lower Earth orbit, the purpose is to conduct scientific research, but to also do maintenance on the station itself. The crew will be there for about 6 months. Sarah Levitt, CBC News, Longueuil, Quebec.
1: And that is The World This Hour. For CBC News, I'm Stephanie Skenderis.

0: People are looking for what we call authentic experiences. They want to be within the community where they will feel like they live like a local.
1: That's what a vacation means for more and more Canadians these days. Living like a local by living in the home of a local, trading places with a person or family that takes over your home. The big reason for it? Cutting the cost of going on holiday.
2: The rising cost of airfare and accommodation have really put a damper and also hindered where I can go. So this really opens up the door to places all around the world.
1: Good evening. Welcome to a special holiday edition of Your World Tonight. I'm Stephanie Skenderis. Also on the program, a controversial trend. Gamblers not only predicting the weather, but placing bets on getting it right. Airline fuel surcharges, big hotel bills. They've eaten into travel budgets and have an increasing number of Canadians changing how they vacation. More people are skipping hotels, even Airbnbs, and opting instead to swap their homes with strangers living in places they want to visit. As business reporter Ina Sidhu tells us, it's an old idea getting new attention.
3: The cottage is really only available for home exchange. Home exchange, what is that?
4: What was depicted 20 years ago in the Hollywood vacation fantasy, The Holiday, is now gaining traction with Canadian travelers.
5: It's a very different way to travel.
4: Instead of paying for hotels or vacation rentals, members of home exchange platforms swap keys, often paying only an annual fee of a few hundred dollars. Tatiana Guyberson is currently swapping her Calgary home with a family in Medford, Oregon.
5: The primary appeal is immersion.
4: Guyberson has completed about a dozen exchanges as far away as France and Mexico.
5: The secondary factor is obviously cost savings.
4: Calgary teacher Christy Moore says that's what enticed her.
2: The rising cost of airfare and accommodation have hindered where I can go. So this really opens up the door to places all around the world.
4: Platforms behind the trend say they're seeing strong demand in Canada. Drew Satam, founder of Australia-based People Like Us, says membership has grown about 20% in the past year.
6: Canada used to be our fifth largest country in the world, and now it's our second largest.
4: Emmanuel Arnault, CEO of Home Exchange, says they expect 15,000 exchanges in Canada this summer, a 30% jump over last year.
7: It's the most cost-effective way for you to put a roof on top of your head during your travel.
4: A recent CIBC poll finds affordability is shaping travel plans. Frederic Dimanche is a hospitality professor at Toronto Metropolitan University. He says the trend reflects a broader shift in how Canadians are traveling.
0: They want to be within the community, so at least they have a chance to pick and choose some neighborhoods and cities where they will feel like they live like a local.
4: Like any sharing platform, trust is still the biggest hurdle. Users like Guyberson say reviews and video calls help build confidence before handing over the keys.
5: People that tend to want to do this, the personality types, are very... We're like Labrador retrievers. We're friendly. We're trusting. We want to do this. We think the best of the world.
4: Giving more people the confidence to try a holiday that once seemed like something out of a movie. Ina Sidhu, CBC News, Calgary.
8: And would I have to wait long if you made one Whopper with no pickle and no lettuce?
9: No, sir. Hold the pickle, hold the lettuce, special.
1: Those were the days. Personal service, custom orders, corny Burger King jingles. There are still friendly humans at most fast food places in Canada, but that may be about to change at the drive-through window. Talking artificial intelligence bots are now replacing humans at drive-throughs in the U.S., and the same tech appears to be headed our way. Business reporter Nisha Patel popped across the border to get a taste of what to expect.
10: What drink would you like for your number four combo?
11: The drive-thru at American burger chain White Castle in Detroit looks like any other, but it's artificial intelligence that's taking the orders.
10: Please pull forward to satisfy your craving.
11: The company calls its AI chatbot Julia. It can listen to customers and respond to questions. Store manager Denise Harley says it helps get the orders in and out faster.
12: At first we had a few hiccups, but we straightened them all out and it's been doing good.
11: Customers have mixed feelings.
13: If you do something out of the ordinary, it doesn't recognize it.
14: They got our order correct and everything. I just hate that this is what the world is coming to. That just means less jobs for humans.
11: Some customers try to trip up the AI on purpose. Others get disgruntled if the chatbot makes a mistake.
15: Can you give me a side of ranch?
16: Want to add 2 cookies for $1.59?
15: No, ranch.
11: The technology isn't perfect yet, but it uses generative AI, which means it's always learning and improving. Chief Marketing Officer Jamie Richardson says White Castle has placed Julia in 40 locations.
17: Ordering with Julia is better order accuracy than we experienced prior to Julia. So it's well above the 90% range.
11: He says the chatbot frees up employees to take on other tasks like prepping food.
17: So we haven't used it as a way to reduce employment. We've used it as a way to be hopefully more productive.
11: Major chains like McDonald's, Dairy Queen, and Taco Bell are also rolling out chatbots at their U.S. locations. Okay.
18: Can I get you any hot or mild sauce?
11: Two companies that develop voice AI told CBC News chatbots could hit some Canadian drive-thrus within months.
19: This is just happening at a speed which is outpaced any other technology change that we've seen.
11: Labor organizer Siobhan Vipond worries AI will have an outsized impact on young people looking for entry-level jobs.
19: It means there has to be a discussion with workers, with unions, about how we design this, how it gets implemented.
11: Over the next 5 years, the World Economic Forum expects positions like cashiers will be one of the fastest declining jobs.
10: Sorry, did I make a mistake? Try saying add or remove.
11: Nisha Patel, CBC News, Detroit.
1: Coming right up, would you bet real money on whether it's going to rain tomorrow or a set record temperature? Sound too risky? Not for a growing number of online gamblers. Also, two medical breakthroughs offer glimmers of hope for people with cancer and ALS that could make their lives a lot easier. And later, school days are approaching. New research is telling us a lot more has to be done to make sure boys succeed at school, that old school methods are failing many of them, and they're finding validation online.
20: There's something that is missing in schools, that this collective online ecosystem of like fitness and success and relationships is filling for these boys.
1: That's coming up later on Your World Tonight. If there's a sure bet topic to start a conversation, it's the weather. But these days, it's more than just a social icebreaker. What the weather will do is becoming a hot button issue in the world of online gambling. More and more money is being wagered on Mother Nature's next move. And that's got some real world weather forecasters worrying about the possible unintended consequences. Science reporter Anand Ram has that story.
21: You'd be forgiven at Paris's biggest airport for not hearing anything over the sound of hundreds of flights taking off, and definitely for not hearing this. But if you believe online chatter, a hair dryer might be the myth of choice behind two unusual temperature spikes in April, detected at Roissy Charles de Gaulle Airport.
22: Actually investigating possible tampering with a weather monitoring device at Charles de Gaulle.
23: Spikes lined up perfectly with suspicious bets being...
21: But what's got the internet and French investigators interested is whether a sensor was intentionally messed with so someone could make a huge payday on predictive markets.
24: Have you heard about this prediction market, Kalshi?
21: Platforms like Kalshi and Polymarket have gained momentum for yes-no gambles on anything, even the weather and climate. Is it going to be 26 or 27 degrees today? Is the year going to set a temperature record? Will a hurricane hit before June? Easy as saying, bet.
25: You've created this new threat to the integrity of weather observation.
21: Mark Ralston is an expert on prediction markets with Lancaster University in the UK. He says tampering for profit wouldn't be the norm. He also sees other potential. Weather markets might better incentivize scientists. Come up with better forecasting tools, your research gets funded.
25: It's a more efficient way to allocate money for research than making people write grant proposals. Giving people money for forecasting based on grant applications is a bit like choosing your national track and field team with an essay competition.
21: But closer than that decidedly academic value, Moran Cerf, a neuroscientist and business expert at Columbia University in New York, thinks the gambling can bridge divides, say between climate deniers and believers.
0: Guys, you don't believe? I believe. Let's put a bet. And the bet is the following. In 2 years, the water level in Miami is going to rise 10 inches. Will you take the bet?
21: By getting deniers to play, you might change their mind. But more powerful, having them engage in accurate climate information, even if just to win a bet.
0: At some point, it kind of leaks because you keep making money from something that you don't, you say, I don't trust them. Climate change is not happening. But I keep making money from NASA saying it is happening.
21: These unintended outcomes still have to navigate the very real moral and ethical issues of betting on climate-related disasters and the higher chance of them happening from planet-warming fossil fuels. But for now, it's an amusement. And despite how much of a national pastime it is, Canadians can't engage in predictive markets legally. Anand Ram, CBC News, Toronto.
1: People surviving cancer are often haunted by the questions, will it come back? Am I cancer-free? Most endure invasive tests to try to find out. But that may soon be a thing of the past because new technology is now able to provide an answer. And all it takes is a simple blood test. Health reporter Lauren Pelly tells us how it works.
2: I was getting ready to go for a radiation treatment.
3: Paul Lonergan points to a photo of himself in a hospital bed. The Toronto resident battled tongue cancer through months of chemo and radiation. After his treatment finished, his oncologist told him the tumor was gone.
2: But you still have fragments of cancer in your blood.
3: Lonergan got those astonishing results through a clinical trial studying liquid biopsies. This emerging technology looks for tiny fragments of tumor DNA in someone's bloodstream before it ever shows up in a traditional exam or scan.
5: What we're trying to do is to see whether these sensitive tests can detect circulating tumor DNA.
3: Dr. Lillian Hsu is leading this massive research project. She's a senior scientist with the Princess Margaret Cancer Center in Toronto.
5: And the hope, obviously, is we can do something about it earlier.
3: In cases where researchers spot signs of someone's cancer coming back, the team will link them with other trials offering next-generation treatments, such as new medications or experimental therapies. For other patients, simple blood tests could give them the chance to watch and wait, potentially sparing them from enduring more treatment and side effects. Sue hopes to follow 7,000 cancer survivors over the next 5 years.
5: And if we can provide that kind of data to provide the evidence, then this test will eventually become a routine test, a standard test, and that can benefit a large number of patients.
3: Liquid biopsies aren't yet available to the vast majority of cancer patients outside of clinical trials. But a growing body of research does show links between catching tumor fragments early and patients experiencing longer survival times.
6: This is certainly an exciting technology, but it's early days.
3: Dr. Christopher Booth is a medical oncologist and researcher with Queen's University. He said further studies on these tests will be crucial to figure out the best way to use them for cancer patients who've already endured grueling medical treatment.
6: And there can be, significant emotional burdens.
3: In Lonergan's case, once he found out there were traces of tumor DNA still in his bloodstream, he just wanted it gone.
2: I got to be a father. I want to keep playing hockey, and I've got some work to finish. And that's what's going through my head.
3: Lonergan ended up having experimental immunotherapy. Now he's considered cancer-free. Lauren Pelly, CBC News, Toronto.
1: Cutting-edge tech is also being tested on people with ALS, the fatal cell disease that attacks the brain and spine. Using the tech, patients with special brain implants are able to control computers using nothing but their thoughts. As Lindsay Duncombe tells us, it's not without its critics, mostly because of the tech trillionaire who's behind it.
7: I hear that chime. That's the chip waking up.
26: Lee Martin's wife, Lisa, holds a charging device to his head, linking the chip embedded in his brain.
7: And now I'm controlling the cursor.
26: Using his thoughts alone, the 48-year-old brings up the Blue Jays score on his laptop.
7: It seems like science fiction.
26: Martin is a sergeant with the Vancouver Police Department. Last year, he was diagnosed with amyotrophic lateral sclerosis, or ALS. The disease kills nerve cells in the brain and spinal cord. There is no cure. In May, Martin received a Neuralink brain implant, part of a clinical trial at Toronto Western Hospital. The device uses Bluetooth to help people who cannot physically move use their thoughts to communicate through a computer.
7: This is going to maybe improve my time that I've left, and it will allow me to be kind of a trailblazer.
26: Under the supervision of neurosurgeons, a 2-meter-tall robot inserted more than 1,000 tiny electrodes into Martin's motor cortex. Martin is the 26th person in the world to receive the implant. But Martin's surgery was even more experimental. For the first time, the electrodes were inserted through the dura. That's the layer of thick protective tissue around the brain. Dr. Andreas Lozano is the lead neurosurgeon at Toronto Western Hospital.
4: We think that this is the first step towards scaling the operation to make the operation safer, which means that we might be able to offer this operation to hundreds and thousands of people.
8: We're starting off with reducing human suffering.
26: Controversial trillionaire Elon Musk is behind Neuralink. Toronto Western has been criticized for working with a company owned by a man who led cuts to global healthcare while he was the head of the short-lived U.S. Department of Government Efficiency. And Neuralink has faced scrutiny for not being open with its data. Dr. Lozano says the hospital reviewed the trial thoroughly before participating.
4: It has gone through a series of ethical screens.
26: Martin's wife, Lisa, says she hopes the device will help Lee communicate with his children, ages 11 and 14, after he is no longer able to physically speak. She says that will help with medical decisions, including those about a medically assisted death.
9: So it'll take the guesswork out of things.
26: Martin is planning on making playlists for his kids, even playing video games as his disease progresses. And his colleagues have teased the police officer with a new nickname, RoboCop. Lindsay Duncombe, CBC News, Vancouver.
12: Alongside the medical advances are the enduring problems with healthcare in Canada. People who need to see a dermatologist face months-long waits, even when they need critical care. The reason? Our public health system has long been short of dermatologists. And as Christine Birak reports, it's getting worse because more doctors are shifting their focus to clients paying high prices for cosmetic procedures.
13: I had family history of skin cancer.
14: For over 20 years, Elizabeth Legg went for an annual checkup with her dermatologist in Toronto. But recently, she got an email.
13: I will read it. Dr. X is fully retired from her medical practice. She will continue to do cosmetic treatments and, as a courtesy, see her cosmetic patients medically.
14: Which means Legg is no longer welcome unless she's paying out of pocket for something.
16: Raise your eyebrows for me.
14: Dermatologists can map moles and diagnose skin cancers, but they can also do things like Botox injections. Data shows Canada is short about 400 of them.
27: It's more than a year that this was growing on my face.
14: Carol MacArthur spent eight months trying to get a medical appointment in Ottawa. She feared a rash on her face might be cancerous. A dermatologist finally confirmed it was, and she needed major surgery.
27: And I lost a chunk of my cheek. I lost the cartilage in my nose, and it was a year. It was 1 year.
14: The most recent Canadian Dermatology Association report warns more dermatologists are shifting to cosmetics.
28: So there is this exodus from public medicine into private medicine that's more lucrative.
14: Dr. Mark Kirchhoff is head of the Canadian Dermatology Association. He warns outdated fees a doctor can bill a province are squeezing medical practices. But Dr. Kirchhoff also argues taxpayers shouldn't be funding residency spots for just anyone.
28: I do call into question people that get their medical training subsidized by the public system and then end up just doing cosmetic dermatology for a private system for their entire career.
29: A lot of times they just want somebody to look at them.
14: 88-year-old Dr. Andrew Simone opens his dermatology clinic in Toronto every Saturday at 4 a.m. to see patients, even if they don't have a referral. He recently saw a Winnipegger who couldn't get a timely appointment, even after his family doctor warned his moles might be cancerous.
29: You have to understand the anxiety when a doctor says, I think this is serious cancer. I don't think any human would want to wait 4 months.
27: My skin reacts to everything.
14: If her cancer returns, Carol MacArthur could face another months-long wait, while a Botox appointment can be booked within days.
27: I can't believe they're doing this to me. I really feel like they're throwing me away. And I don't matter.
14: Some doctors warn without oversight, public health care will continue losing ground to profit-driven clinics, and more Canadians will go without timely care. Christine Burak, CBC News, Toronto.
1: It won't be long before kids and parents start getting ready to return to school. An especially important time for boys, it seems. A recent report on male students in Quebec says increasingly they're falling behind. It says the reason is that traditional school settings are failing them. And as Deanna Sumanak-Johnson tells us, the trend is raising concerns about the impact on the lives of boys after they leave school.
10: I noticed he found school hard and he would come home like kind of completely worn out.
11: Jessica Sabatini is a mom of four and has worked as a teacher in three different provinces. But how differently boys fare in schools became more apparent to her when her only boy, Enzo, started grade one.
10: I guess for me, my concern for him specifically in school is that he's not going to feel like he fits or belongs or can be successful in that space.
11: A recent report supports her observations. It's authored by Quebec provincial politician Gabrielle Nadeau-Dubois and zeroes in on how Quebec's regular public schools highlight academic and disciplinary disparities between girls and boys. Annual dropout rate for girls is 19.9%, but for boys, it's 27.1%. On the standardized French proficiency test in secondary school, 71.2% of girls meet the provincial standard, as opposed to just over 60% of boys. Catherine Heck, professor of economics at the Université de Montréal, says this is happening across Canada and affects young people's long-term prospects.
15: If boys were graduating as much as girls are graduating from university, we would have over 65,000 more boys obtaining a university-level diploma. So it's a huge number.
11: She and other experts say there are many reasons behind this, including the learning skills and behaviors students get evaluated on in early schooling that tend not to favor boys.
16: Generally, who has the neat and neat and clean desk? It's usually the girls, right? The boys are generally, particularly when they're younger, a little more disorganized in that sense, right?
11: Matthew Morris taught middle school for 15 years in Toronto and authored the best-selling book Black Boys Like Me. He says parents worry that their boys who struggle at school will have trouble finding a job or becoming a productive member of society. But there are also new dangers Morris says people should pay attention to, the draw of misogynistic ideologies online.
16: There's something that is missing in schools, that this manosphere, this collective online ecosystem of like fitness and success and relationships is filling for these boys, right? It's teaching them, I think, an alternate version of what success looks like. Right?
11: He and other experts believe this complex problem needs many different solutions, including smaller class sizes and more physical activity at schools, which would help boys self-regulate better, but would be beneficial to students of all genders. Deanna Sumanak-Johnson, CBC News, Toronto.
1: That's it for this holiday edition of Your World Tonight for Monday, August 3rd. I'm Stephanie Skenderis. Thank you for being with us. Good night.

0: This is CBC News serving the Maritimes. Good evening, I'm Cassie Williams. Here are some of the stories we're working on. WestJet and the union representing its flight attendants have reached a tentative agreement. The Canadian Union for Public Employees officially went on strike about 24 hours ago. Since the labor dispute began, hundreds of flights were cancelled, stranding thousands of passengers. It includes dozens of Canadian scouts who were in Copenhagen for the Danish National Jamboree, including nearly 20 people from Rothesay, New Brunswick. Also in the news, several hospitals across Nova Scotia and New Brunswick have shortened hours this week at a number of emergency departments, as well as on PEI. Be sure to check your local ER is open before you go and call 911 if it's an emergency. In Lower Sackville, Nova Scotia, Acadia Park has started to take increased security measures after an influx of vandalism. While the park is usually open to the public, it's now being locked up at night. Recent damage to the property includes fires on picnic tables and stolen items used for the park's farmers market. The Assistant Chief of Halifax Regional Fire and Emergency is warning the public to be careful using e-scooters. This after a lithium-ion battery, which fuels the scooters, caught fire in Dartmouth last night. And tonight is the closing ceremony for the Commonwealth Games in Glasgow, Scotland. And Canadian athletes are coming home with 62 medals, including 19 gold. And I will have more news at 7 o'clock.
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4: Good evening, I'm Chris Howden. This is As It Happens. Tonight.
3: Waiting for the smoke to clear, wildfires have forced more than 5,000 British Columbians out of their homes. I'll talk to an evacuee who fled the flames in the Okanagan region.
4: Deflecting pool. A former Olympic canoeist was in deep trouble over damage done to a certain shallow pool in Washington, D.C. But now prosecutors say the case against him does not hold water.
3: Small wonder. We talked to a surgeon who recently put a fetus's intestines back in its body while it was still in utero. He tells us all about his tiny clinical trial that's making big waves.
4: Plus, Gaffeteria, in a special edition of As It Happened, will serve up some of our all-time favorite stories about mayhem, mix-ups, and mistakes.
3: Including main character Energy. A dog named Mouse is accidentally identified as a lion, thanks to his flashy haircut.
4: And boom in busts. Inflation may be a problem at this year's Women's Tour de France. Some cyclists could be making themselves more aerodynamic by buying oversized bras and stuffing them. As it happens, the Monday edition, radio that gets down to bras tax.

0: Residents of the Okanagan are holding their breath right now. Over the weekend, the Bradley Creek wildfire sent families scrambling, forcing thousands of people to evacuate their homes. In an update today, officials said the fire is still active and firefighters are working in areas that remain very dangerous. Many evacuees have found temporary shelter in Vernon while they wait for word on what's next. Amber Cardenas and her partner fled their home in the Okanagan on Saturday. We reached Ms. Cardenas in Vernon, BC earlier today.
1: Amber, how are you doing right now?
2: At this moment, I'm doing all right, but it's like, you know, minute to minute, hour to hour, you know, fine 1 second. And then just thinking about, we did lose our home. We found out yesterday afternoon.
1: I'm sorry.
2: And it's pretty difficult to process.
1: You got that confirmation just yesterday?
2: Correct.
1: Okay. Take us back then to Saturday afternoon. When did you learn that you were in a dangerous spot and needed to leave quickly?
2: We were watching the fire since Friday. Some people in the community and friends saw it. We went and had a look at it. Thought it was, you know, small at the time, but obviously a lot of fuel as it was just a grass fire at the time. And we thought we were okay. There was no wind that night and it wasn't moving too fast. And Saturday morning came and the indicators, there was still no evacuation alert. So we thought we were in the clear. And what we were kind of hearing, both mixed things, is that it was going to be windy the next day, that it was, so far it was blowing southeast and like not in our direction because we were northwest of the fire. And changed pretty quickly, I guess, that wind started pushing it northwest. And I think around maybe like 12 o'clock is when we were kind of like, maybe we should start getting some stuff ready. Like we had all our important documents in a box already. And we were evacuated in the White Rock Creek wildfire back in 2021. So kind of,
1: yeah,
2: our house survived that, and we do controlled burns every year. Our family's been in the news for controlled burning in the spring, and we thought we were, you know, in decent shape to vacate. But when it did come time, it was a lot quicker than we expected. You know, we thought we would have had a few hours.
1: Right. And when you left and you got on the road after you received notice that you had to leave, what did it look like?
2: So we were packing up, and my brother-in-law, who's also on the volunteer Okanagan Indian Band Fire Department, he came through from 6 Mile and from the fire and got word that, you know, it's not stopping, and BC Wildfire, you know, there's not much they can do. They were attacking it all day with the aerial planes there, and didn't slow it down once that wind picked up. And he came to the house, and another volunteer firefighter came, and you know, they're frantically telling us like we need to leave like within 5 minutes, and we were still loading stuff as much as we could. And we could just see the big plume of smoke coming over the hill. You can hear them exploding. Yeah, it was just getting dark from the smoke. All you could smell was smoke and flames around. Most of what, like, we each took a vehicle, me and my family. We loaded those as best we could and started driving down our driveway and just surrounded by flames.
1: You must have been terrified.
2: It was pretty surreal.
1: You know, I know you learned recently that just yesterday that the home did not survive the flames. This is your partner's childhood home, I understand. How is she holding up?
2: She's doing as best she can, just taking it moment to moment. And we're just processing it as best we can. Like, it's our, you know, our livelihood and our lifetime together so far that, you know, just went up in flames. So
1: who are you turning to support from right now? Who do you have that's able to sort of give you the hugs you need right now?
2: Thankfully, a lot of people, extended family. We're both from large families. I'm originally from Penticton, and my home community is Penticton Indian Band, and my partner's home community is Okanagan Indian Band. And it's wonderful, people reaching out and checking, but it doesn't make it easier to accept it.
1: I know the evacuation center was extremely busy over the weekend. You tried to stay there initially, but it didn't quite work out.
2: We tried to get just the service for Friday night, just supports for meals and some rooming support, or like just gas on Friday to check in. But it was just so backed up and there was limited resources, as it just happened so fast. I mean, the emergency support services volunteers were doing the best they could, but with their limited resources and time, and so many people, like hundreds and hundreds of people, it just wasn't possible to get everyone a place or get them some funds for the evening. We were evacuated in 2021 for like a month and a half. See, we know the process, but it's kind of unknown sometimes with them.
1: A month and a half is a long time too. You did have a home to go back to at that point. Where has your mind wandered so far? I know you're likely taking it day by day, but if you have a moment, what have you been thinking about?
2: It's my father-in-law's house, and really been thinking about, you know, could have, should have, would have, wishing it wasn't the circumstances that it is. Been pretty angry at times and sad and heartfelt too for other people who've lost their homes, because this shouldn't have to happen to people.
1: Amber, I appreciate you taking the time to speak with us, and we'll be thinking about you over the next weeks and months. Thank you for this.
2: Thank you so much. I appreciate it.
0: Amber Cardenas was forced to evacuate her home in the Okanagan. She's in Vernon, BC.

The reflecting pool at the Lincoln Memorial in Washington, D.C. isn't in the best shape right now, but at least David Hearn isn't going to go to prison for that. Back in June, after President Donald Trump had the landmark renovated, the one-time Olympic canoeist briefly touched the water. Mr. Trump had had the pool painted what he called American flag blue for the 250th anniversary of the United States. When Mr. Hearn was there, pieces of its liner were floating on the surface. And after taking a look, he was arrested and indicted by a grand jury. But now the charges against him have been dropped. U.S. Attorney for Washington, D.C. Jeanine Pirro has reversed course and said there was no vandalism. The pool renovation was

0: prosecuted by your own government.
1: What exactly did he do? If it wasn't a crime, what was the deed that was done that had President Trump especially so up in arms?
0: Davey, like many people, many curious folks around Washington, D.C., went to check out the reflecting pool to see what all the hubbub was about. He, ironically, volunteers for the National Park Service. He is quite familiar with coatings and linings in water. And so he stopped by the reflecting pool, put his hands in the water. He was told by a National Park Service to take his hands out of the water, which he did, and then he was arrested.
1: And things escalated pretty quickly, didn't they?
0: They did. He was arrested, spent about 5 hours in detention that day, and then just a couple weeks later, he found out, just as America found out, that he'd been charged with a felony crime of destruction of federal property, which alleges that he did more than $1,000 worth of damage. He was facing up to 10 years in federal prison, if convicted.
1: Was it a tough legal defense that you had to come up with? I mean, what was it that was able to secure? I mean, I know a lot of things sort of changed rapidly all of a sudden, but what did you and your legal team do to prepare his defense?
0: I was very fortunate to be part of a wonderful team, as one of our members has called it, a dream team. I worked with Norm Eisen from Democracy Defenders Fund, Mary Dorman with the Washington Litigation Group. We hired an investigator. We hired an expert. We filed motion after motion after motion detailing the faults with this prosecution. And it was only after we filed the last motion, which was a motion for information of what went on in the grand jury, that just a few short days after the filing of that motion, the government filed its motion to dismiss.
1: Right. And in that court filing, the Department of Justice said that the Interior Department provided these documents that showed the contractor was actually to blame for the botched installation. It was not vandalism. And then it went on to say that the government wouldn't have sought this grand jury indictment had it known this from the start. So what do you make of that chain of events and how your client was at the butt end of all of this before a thorough investigation had even been conducted?
0: Even when the Department of Justice does the right thing, in this case, they did it the wrong way. To claim that this is all newly discovered evidence, that they would not have prosecuted the case if they had only had this evidence beforehand, it's outrageous.
1: Is that because you don't believe that you think they always had it?
0: Either they always had it, or if they didn't have it, what does that say about the competence of Department of Justice officials? They've admitted that they didn't do their homework. But the fact is, this case fell apart before they even indicted it. Mr. Hearn publicly showed a photo that he had taken of the damaged pool prior to his indictment. And that photo matched another photo that one of the government's own witnesses provided to the government after Mr. Hearn's visit to the pool. In other words, Mr. Hearn's before photo and the government's own witnesses after photo matched completely. They were identical, and they showed no damage that was a result of anything Davey Hearn did. So the government had to know, prior to indicting Mr. Hearn, he had done nothing wrong.
1: I know you want an apology from the federal government. Do you think that's something you might see?
0: Well, I think it's fair to say that Mr. Hearn would like an apology and then some. And he has options that are available to him.
1: And then some? Do you mean legal action?
0: Yes. All options are on the table. Mr. Hearn is considering those options once this case is dismissed.
1: Do you think anyone's going to pay because this case has been thrown out?
0: Right now, we're focused on getting this case thrown out. The government has filed a motion to dismiss without prejudice.

0: which in effect means the government, if they change their mind next week, could refile charges. So we're preparing a response so we can prevent the government from refiling charges at some later date.
1: Just before you go, what do you think this case says about the Trump administration, the U.S. administration, and its judicial system right now?
0: I can talk about this U.S. attorney's office and this U.S. attorney for really a failure of leadership and her decision to pursue an innocent man. And that didn't just concern Davy Hearn. It should concern all of us.
1: Steve Levine, I appreciate your time. Thank you for this.
0: Thank you so much.
2: Steve Levine is the lawyer for David Hearn, who was accused of vandalizing the Lincoln Memorial reflecting pool. He's in New York City.

0: It is a very frightening diagnosis for parents to be. Gastroschisis is a birth defect where a baby's intestines grow outside its body. The diagnosis usually comes in the second trimester. In simple cases, it can mean surgery after birth and months of doctor's visits. In the most complex cases, it can mean death. UK mother Maisie Savage received a gastroschisis diagnosis when she was 20 weeks pregnant. Today, her baby is a healthy five-month-old named Theo, thanks to a groundbreaking surgical clinical trial at Texas Children's Hospital in Houston. Dr. Sandeep Keswani is a pediatric and fetal surgeon who operated on Ms. Savage. We reached him in Houston.
1: Dr. Keswani, how is Theo doing right now?
2: Theo is doing great. Thanks for asking, Rebecca. You know, Theo is now 5 months old, and as far as we can tell, is acting like a normal baby. So we're excited for the Savages and this new addition to their family.
1: Yeah. And so what was it like to see him, you know, sort of behave in this way 5 months in? You operated on this little guy. Now this is the way he's doing.
2: You know, I got to know this family around 22 weeks of gestation. And we operated on Maisie at 26 weeks of gestation. And then she amazingly delivered at term around 39 weeks. And when this baby came out, what a beautiful baby. And the normal sized at term. And just like every other normal baby, started feeding right away. And within 2 days was on full feeds. And on day three was out of the hospital. So I think that's the amazing part, that this kid with this kind of complex disease just looks like every other baby. Yeah. So we're excited for them.
1: It was your colleagues at Great Ormond Street Hospital in London who made the initial diagnosis, and then you had to work out if it was a simple or complex case. But initially, what was the prognosis?
2: You could tell, actually, to be honest, it doesn't even take a physician to look at this image, because the bowel itself was probably, one loop of it was half of the size of the whole abdomen. So you can imagine how big that was. And so you know that that's going to be a very complicated type. It told us with almost certainty that this young boy was going to have a very complicated start to life, likely from historical averages, 3 to 6 months in the NICU, go on with some feeding disorders after that. And then even a small percentage of these patients go on to intestinal transplant. In fact, this disease is the most common cause for intestinal transplant in the United States. So we knew that Maisie and her family were in for, you know, a rough go of it.
1: And so how does the surgery work then?
2: You know, you and I, we all have this issue where our intestines are outside of our body at around 10 to 12 weeks. And then most of us rotate back in and they're in the abdomen. And that doesn't happen in patients with gastroschisis like Theo. And so the issue really actually isn't the defect. Surgeons can fix that. It's the fact that these intestines don't work. And it's likely because it's caused from the amniotic fluid floating in that, or maybe tightening at the ring. And so the idea is to go back in around 26 weeks and gently get access into the uterus, take out the amniotic fluid, and then gently put air in, and then slowly put the bowel back in, loop by loop. And then with the defect that's left right by the umbilical stalk, close that skin. So that way, the anatomy is what it should be at that gestational age. And then they hopefully have as much time as like a term delivery, like Maisie was almost 13 or 14 weeks until she delivered. And so the bowel was recuperating inside, wasn't exposed to the amniotic fluid, had good blood supply. And this is what happens when the baby comes out. It becomes normal.
1: You do this surgery and then she continues to have the baby inside, has a vaginal birth, and everything's okay.
2: Correct.
1: Yeah.
2: Correct. And so it's the vaginal birth part that's nice, because when you don't make it a large incision on the uterus and you use this minimally invasive technique, these moms can have a vaginal delivery if indicated.
1: The surgery itself sounds extremely risky, is it?
2: So the thing is, in the way, like, what do we tell moms? Because we've only done a handful of these. This is the beginning of this trial. This is the only place in the world that's doing under this trial environment. But we do tell them, to make them feel better, is that we've done 220 of these operations, these types of operations, for something called spina bifida. And the outcomes in that case, at least for the mom and the baby, have been very good. It's a safe procedure for mom. It's usually safe for the baby. And so we've kind of ameliorated a lot lot of the problems with open fetal surgery with this minimally invasive technique.
1: Yeah. And yet it hasn't been done a whole lot with gastroschisis, I understand. And so how do you tell mom, let's give this a go? I mean, was she on board right away?
2: Well, the thing is that, you know, when we're in fetal surgery, the one thing I've appreciated over this career is that moms will do whatever they need to do for the safety of their child. And what we need to do as the physicians is make sure that we're looking out for them and the baby. And so that starts with a very upfront, honest conversation about the risks and benefits, and especially when we're talking about something that is not proven. We've done a couple of more other ones, and they've also had some positive outcomes. And so that was somewhat reassuring, but still, if somebody told you that you're going to be the third patient in the world to get this under the trial, it raises some angst. But I mean, they were champions. Maisie is the champion of mothers. If she could get a trophy, she should.
1: And so Theo went home after 3 days. Did I hear that
2: three.
1: Right?
2: Home is a figurative word. You know, sure. They were, so because it's a trial and because we need to make sure that, you know, we're taking care of the patient, we asked them to stay in Houston for 30 days. We also had great partners at Great Ormond Street. And so we knew that when we sent her back to London, that she was going back to, you know, top-notch care. And so we asked her to please stay, but the baby left the hospital at 3 days, just like any other baby that had a vaginal delivery. It was really remarkable.
1: And did you know right away when you did the surgery, okay, this was a success, or did it take Theo being born for you to realize, oh yeah, this was brilliant?
2: I think it would be foolish if I said, I mean, you want to hope, of course, you know, hope for the family, hope for yourself, and hope for the surgery. But at the end of the day, the proof is in the pudding. He needed to feed, and he needed to be able to gain weight with those feeds, and he needed to get out of the hospital, and he did all of those things. So to be totally upfront when it comes about, is it a success? I think that Theo needs to become like a year old. Mm. And that's why we follow these patients very closely in this trial up until a year, because we want to make sure that what we're saying is really true. And so far, there's been no mark that suggests that this baby isn't just like every other baby.
1: Do you keep a picture of Theo on your desk?
2: Absolutely.
1: Absolutely.
2: I have a whole wall of happiness.
1: I'm sure you do.
2: So to say.
1: Okay. Dr. Keswani, thank you very much for this.
2: It's been absolutely my pleasure. Thank you so much for including us.
0: Dr. Sandeep Keswani is the Associate Surgeon in Chief of the Division of Pediatric Surgery at Texas Children's Hospital. We reached him in Houston.

Craftwork with Tour de France, a celebration of cycling itself, as evidenced by the bicycle sounds. And you know what sound we don't hear in this joyous reflection of pure athletic competition? The sound of shenanigans, the sound of monkey business, the sound of bra boosting. The women's Tour de France began on Saturday in Lausanne, Switzerland. The first day's race was what's known as a flat stage, meaning a course without climbs. But for some cyclists, it wasn't a flat stage at all. It was a buxom stage. Those cyclists allegedly gave themselves an unfair advantage by engaging in what's known officially as chest fairing and known in the back alleys of bike riding as bra boosting, breast bolstering, or bust bamboozling. Okay, it isn't really either of those last two things yet. I got a little carried away. Bra boosting, though, is apparently a thing. It means wearing an oversized bra, which you've stuffed during a race. That sounds like it would make you less streamlined, but apparently if you stuff the bra scientifically, it cuts down on wind resistance just enough to save you 0.78 seconds per kilometer. And at the Tour de France, every split second counts. You might hope professional cyclists would be bosom buddies. Now we learn some might be bosom fraudies. After only 3 days of this year's Tour de France FOM, there are already rumors of bra boosting. Some teams are recommending competitors' chests be inspected immediately after a stage concludes. For obvious reasons, that's controversial, but the race must be clean. We can't have some athletes playing checkers while others play three-dimensional chess. Here's Melanie Durant with good stuff.

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1: We're going to take a short break now. When we return, will blunders never cease? We've got a special edition of As It Happened, a deep dive into the archives for a collection of some of our favorite stories about mistakes and mix-ups.
0: A planned trip down under to sunny Australia winds up down east in snowy Nova Scotia, and a rare incident of Nebraska flying its freak flag high when someone flew the state flag upside down for 10 days on the state capitol building and no one noticed.
1: Stay tuned. I'm Rebecca Zanbergen.
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1: Feel that? 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And it's back on CBC Gem, with six fierce clubs battling all season long for glory. From coast to coast, Canada's first professional women's soccer league is bringing the heat. 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
3: This is CBC News. It's 7 o'clock. Good evening. I'm Cassie Williams. Here's what's making news this hour. WestJet and the union representing its flight attendants may have reached a tentative agreement, but it could still be days before passengers are caught up in the situation or able to make it to their destinations. Ryan O'Keefe is a scout leader with the 1st Gondola Point Troop in Rothsay outside of St. John, New Brunswick. He's one of six scout leaders and more than a dozen kids between the ages of 12 and 16 who were supposed to fly home from the Danish National Jamboree on Sunday. O'Keefe says there have been very few answers from WestJet. However, organizers were finally able to get through to the company today, and they're providing accommodations in Copenhagen.
4: I can't stress it enough that it's just, we need to get these kids home safe and sound. And the reason why we went with WestJet is because there was no layovers. We didn't have to worry about it. It's there and back. That's it.
3: O'Keefe says they still don't have flights confirmed. The company has tried to rebook some of their party on Wednesday, but that included having the scouts fly home on separate flights with layovers as long as 18 hours. The first flight back direct to Halifax is this Sunday. O'Keefe is hoping a sooner direct flight will be added. In New Brunswick, Post Media has recently ceased the publication of its two free French weekly newspapers. Publishing the L'Etoile and Info Weekend was no longer financially viable, the company said in a statement to Radio Canada. Marie-Linda Lord is a retired French journalism professor. She says the move adds to the decline of reliable French news sources for readers across New Brunswick.
5: It's hard on social media to find credible information. When you turn yourself to traditional media, you can be assured that it's going to be verified information so you can trust them. And we need that to have a healthy democracy.
3: The province is now left with two French newspapers, and the only remaining daily paper is now only published twice a week. In Nova Scotia, hazardous waste technicians disposed of a lithium-ion battery in Dartmouth yesterday, after the owner of an e-scooter noticed a burning smell in their apartment and called Halifax Fire. Ben Dornan spoke with an assistant chief at Halifax Fire about how to safely handle the increasingly popular batteries.
6: Assistant Chief of Halifax Fire, Phil Thorburn, says everything went right on Sunday when the tenants isolated the scooter outdoors and called Halifax Fire. He says there are many ways to prevent lithium battery-related fires, beginning with following the manufacturer's recommendations for the devices containing them. He also says to be mindful of how and where you charge things.
7: If it relates to your e-bikes or scooters, you know, never charge, you know, in an egress path or in a hallway. Never charge overnight. Don't leave devices charging unattended.
6: Thorburn cautions against using cheap chargers as well, and says it's important to understand how to dispose of the batteries. Last week, a fire broke out at a waste and recycling facility in the Annapolis Valley, which General Manager of Valley Waste Resource Management, Andrew Garrett, says was caused by someone throwing out a lithium battery with their regular trash. Thorburn says it's important to dispose of batteries at hazardous waste disposal sites. Ben Dornan, CBC News, Halifax.
3: And a Halifax aquarium has a new rare animal in one of its tanks. The lobster has a stunning half-blue, half-orange shell. Oscar, as he's become known, was caught off of Nova Scotia's South Shore recently by local fishermen. Nadia Stewart is with the Beattie Center for Marine Biodiversity. She explains the fascinating and unusual events that led to Oscar's pigmentation.
8: when two of these fertilized, kind of unlaid eggs come in contact with each other, it actually causes one to absorb the other. And so this creates Oscar, our lobster, with two different sets of their genetic information, and that gives him the ability to store his pigments differently on either side of its shell, which is really cool.
3: Stewart calls Oscar a 1 in 50 million lobster. It's the second most rare coloring in nature, next to albino coloration. And that's the CBC News to this hour.
9: Hey there, I'm CBC meteorologist Ryan Snodden with your latest forecast for Prince Edward Island for tonight. Cloudy with a chance for showers and a risk for a thunderstorm this evening. Fog patches developing. We'll see winds southeast and southerly gusting to 50. Lows tonight near 20. For Tuesday, mainly cloudy with a chance for showers in the morning with fog patches dissipating. We'll see sunny breaks developing into the afternoon. Winds southwest gusting 50 to 60 kilometers per hour with high temperatures near 24 degrees and a humidex near 29.
10: Hello, I'm Neil Kirksall.
11: And I'm Chris Howden. This is As It Happened, the Archive Edition. Coming up.
10: Generous to their faults, sometimes an unfortunate mistake can result in an unforgettable story. We'll head into the archives to find some of the most interesting errors we've aired.
11: Living on A Island time, Janelle Comeau wrote a satirical article about Cape Breton Island establishing its own time zone. All the humans who read it thought it was truly hilarious, but Google's and Meta's artificial intelligence just thought it was true.
12: As a writer, we're some of the most affected by this generative AI, and it sort of felt like there was nothing we could do, but apparently we can. We can just feed it bad information and embarrass it.
10: The flap when it got flipped and left flapping, a Nebraska senator thought it was maybe time to give the much-derided state flag a fresh new look after it flew outside the state capitol for 10 days upside down, and no one noticed.
13: It's blue with a circle and a small picture in the middle of it, and I guess no one really pays attention to it, which is why I want to see our state flag changed.
11: And finally, bringing up the roar, people in County Clare, Ireland, were on high alert when a video circulated showing what looked like a lion roaming the area's forests, but it was actually just a dog named Mouse with an interesting haircut.
14: They left the mane on the animal, they left the bushy tail on the animal, and they shaved the animal all over, really, to trim up and look like a young male lion. And by God, did he look like a young male lion. Yeah.
11: As It Happened, the Archive Edition, radio that confirms that dog was not lying.

0: We hear it as it happens, rarely make mistakes because we know they can be embarrassing. For example, if we said the Eiffel Tower was located in Paris, Texas, we would be inundated with email telling us we were wrong and we were silly fools. So it's important to... Pardon? Sorry, my director's just telling me there is an Eiffel Tower in Paris, Texas. It has a cowboy hat on top? That feels a bit on the nose, but anyway, that's fine. So... okay, if we said the Eiffel Tower was in Paris, Tennessee, that would be an egregious... What? It does? I bet it doesn't look anything like the... No, okay, it looks exactly like the one in Paris, France. I should have done some research before I started talking about the Eiffel Tower. But, you know, of course, mistakes happen. And you can dwell on them, or you can make the best of the situation. In which case, you get a good story, a lesson learned, and a call from As It Happens. In 2017, we had to ring up Milan Skipper, who boarded a plane in the Netherlands, taking off for an unforgettable trip full of beautiful beaches, sunshine, and summery good times in Australia. But landing in a place thousands of kilometers away from his intended destination during a snowstorm. Mr. Skipper talked to our former host, Carol Off.
1: At what point did you first suspect that you were not on your way to Sydney, Australia?
2: Well... quite late. That was when I was already in Toronto, and I saw the plane, and the plane was really small, so I figured, would that make it to Australia? But afterwards I checked the screen on the seat in front of me, and I checked the flight plan and everything, and then I saw the flight plan was going to go right and not left. Yeah, that was about the time that I realized there was another Sydney.
1: Sydney, Nova Scotia. You realized finally you were headed, you had booked a flight to Sydney, Nova Scotia.
2: Yeah, that's right.
1: How did you feel at that moment?
2: Well, I felt terrible. I think I sweared in my head for like 10 minutes. Yeah, but there was nothing I could do about it because I already... was up in the air.
1: How do you think you got this mixed up, or was it your fault?
2: Well, I guess it was my fault. I should have paid better attention, but my mistake was when I booked the flight, every flight to Australia was about 1,000 euros. I thought, okay, if it's 1,000 euros, I'll pay 1,000 euros. But then I saw one flight to Sydney, and well, that was 800 euros. So I thought, well, let's book that one. But that happened to be so much cheaper because it was to Canada.
1: Okay. Now, it is a very nice place. You're landing in a beautiful part of Nova Scotia, Cape Breton. And, you know, well, maybe not in March with the snow and the snowstorm, but there's pretty good hiking there.
2: That could be entirely possible, but I only saw the parking lot of the airport.
1: Okay, so when you're on the ground in Sydney, Nova Scotia, what did you do?
2: Well, I went to talk to one of the employees, and he helped me an awful lot. He did everything for me so I could go back to Toronto, and I only stayed in Sydney for, I think, like 5 hours. And then I went back to Toronto.
1: And what did you stay in Toronto?
2: No, I stayed there for another 12 hours because I couldn't book the next flight to home yet. And eventually I went back to Amsterdam, where my dad picked me up and brought me home.
1: What did your dad say when you got home?
2: He felt really sorry for me, but he thought it was something only I could do, such a thing.
1: Well, if it's any consolation to you, I don't know if we did a bit of research, there are other people who have done the same thing as you, and yeah. You're not even the first person from Holland who's done this. Apparently it was a grandfather and his grandson who did the same thing in 2009.
2: Yeah, I heard about that too. But, while I was there, a woman from the United States also, she also wanted to go to Sydney, Australia, but landed in Sydney, Nova Scotia.
1: Was she there?
2: Yeah, she was there. She had made the same mistake as I did.
0: From 2017, that was Milan Skipper talking to Carol about flying to Sydney, Nova Scotia instead of Sydney, Australia. And ever since that moment, Cape Breton has worked to set itself apart from other Sydneys, and for that matter, from the rest of Canada, by establishing its very own time zone. It's 12 minutes ahead of Halifax and 18 minutes behind Newfoundland. That's not true. But in 2025, Google's and Meta's AI-generated search results said it was. And their source was the satirical Canadian news site The Beaverton. The Beaverton source was writer and comedian Janelle Comeau, who wrote the article.
3: Janelle, time zones are a pretty big deal for us here at As It Happens, so let's just do a quick check. What time is it in Cape Breton right now?
4: Well, that's tough to say.
3: Is it?
4: I guess it depends who you ask, apparently. Officially, it's 5:20.
3: Okay, thank
4: Ish.
3: You. Ish. And a couple seconds. Okay, phew, yeah. We got that out of the way. Explaining jokes isn't the most fun, I know, especially for those who make those jokes. But for our listeners who haven't read your Beaverton piece, and it's not a new one. It's been the piece was published a while back, right?
4: It came out sometime last year.
3: Yeah. What's the crux of it?
4: So the crux of it is poking fun at maritime time zones. So I think most people hopefully know that Nova Scotia and Newfoundland are half an hour off from each other, which is inherently funny, I think. So I wrote a piece to take it one step further, suggesting that Cape Breton Island was going to have their own time zone, that they were very tired of being ignored, and that they were going to be 12 minutes ahead of Nova Scotia and 18 minutes behind Newfoundland.
3: Obviously, yeah. And so when did you realize that Google and Meta AI were using your satirical piece to answer very real questions about time zones?
4: I had gone looking for some of my old Beaverton pieces just to gather some writing samples for myself, because it's tough out here for a writer in the world of AI. And I realized underneath the piece, there were sort of those Meta AI, you know, when you go on Facebook now and AI will prompt you like questions to give you more information. So I was clicking on them and I realized very quickly, like, oh, it's treating this as a real article. It was like, find out more information about when this time zone change will take effect. How will this affect businesses? I was like, oh my God, it thinks this is real. So I went searching on Meta, and sure enough, it was popping up. Yes, the time zone will be changing. It will be 12 minutes ahead. And I thought that was very funny. So I was like, surely Google was not also fooled by this. So I just Googled, does Cape Breton Island have its own time zone? And it popped up with, yes, it absolutely does.
3: Oh my goodness.
4: It's 12 minutes ahead of Nova Scotia.
3: And did you feel like a genius at that point, or just terrified?
4: Yeah, kind of like in between, like, this is very funny and like, oh no, like,
3: this
4: what
3: is
4: have
3: where
4: I
3: we're
4: done?
3: At. Yeah. But is any part of it heartening, given, you know, you just mentioned how tough it is to be a writer in this time of AI, but the fact that it can't apparently detect satire or sarcasm at this stage, did that give you any relief?
4: I mean, it's a little alarming for anybody who uses these tools, and they're obviously, we don't have much choice about AI at this point. It's on our phones and our computers, whether we want it to or not. Mm-hmm. But it is a little heartening because as a writer, we're some of the most affected by this generative AI. And it sort of felt like there was nothing we could do. But apparently we can. We can just feed it bad information and embarrass it.
0: That was Janelle Comeau talking to Neil in 2025.

0: When we look back over those last two stories, we can clearly see that there are lessons to be learned. We now know to double-check flight information before buying a plane ticket and to never trust artificial intelligence. Making a change to ensure that we don't make the same mistake twice is really the most important part of making a mistake. It's what inspired Nebraska Senator Burke Haar to push for a redesign of the state flag in 2017, after it was flown upside down for 10 whole days without anyone noticing. Mr. Haar talked to guest host Helen Mann.
1: Senator Haar, how is it that a flag hangs upside down for 10 days without anybody noticing?
2: Well, we have a state flag that it's blue with a circle and a small picture in the middle of it. And I guess no one really pays attention to it, which is why I want to see our state flag changed.
1: Is it lack of attention or lack of clarity on the flag itself that might be the problem?
2: Well, I think it's probably a little of both.
1: So you described generally what the flag's like, but what are the symbols that are on the flag?
2: So it is blue, it has a circle, and it has a man in the foreground with a hammer and anvil, and then there is a shock of wheat, there is a steamboat and a train, and in the background are the Rocky Mountains.
1: How does that all fit on your flag?
2: Very small. That's the problem, is each one's so small that it's hard to differentiate what is what.
1: And are there any words on the flag?
2: Yep, it says the great seal of the state of Nebraska, equality before the law.
1: That's a lot of words to fit on a flag, too.
2: Well, that's the other problem, right? A flag should be simple and easily identifiable.
1: So do you think a lot of people support the flag? That means something to them?
2: We would keep it as a state seal and not change it as a seal, but a state flag should be easily identifiable. It should be two or three colors, and it should be something that has something to do with the area.
1: And does your flag have any of those things?
2: It has two colors.
1: So that's a start.
2: Yes, but we want to improve on it.
1: Is it true that experts say it's one of the top five worst, or I guess the bottom worst flags in the country?
2: Yeah, it's one of the bottom five worst flags, and according to the North American Vexillological Society.
0: From 2017, that was Nebraska State Senator Burke Haar talking to guest host Helen Mann. You're listening to a special As It Happened, the Archive Edition. The next two stories demonstrate that mistakes can be proof of a job well done, maybe even too well done, like the scene Joey Lovergene created in front of his house in Chucky, Tennessee for Halloween, even though it was still September. In 2017, Carol talked to Mr. Lovergene about the startlingly realistic Halloween decorations that resulted in a visit from the police.
3: Joey, what were you doing when the police showed up at your door?
4: To be honest with you, I was asleep. And someone started pounding on the door. So I jumped up and threw some clothes on and opened the door to a police officer and looked in my yard. And there was three different police stations in my yard and two different ambulance stations.
3: What did the police think they had come to investigate? Why did they come to your door?
4: They actually called 911 and they have a dead body in my yard.
3: Someone had called 911 to say you had a dead body in your yard?
4: Yes, ma'am. They called 911 and said that there's a man laying by a garage with two bloody handprints dead.
3: And so we actually have that 911 call. We're going to play. Here's what it sounded like.
5: And there's a guy laying up on his driveway next to the house. There's two big bloody handprints on the side of the house. Well, he looks to me like he's dead. I don't know. I didn't stop. I just came on to work.
3: Okay, the caller says two bloody handprints, as you say, on the side of the house. Looks to me like he's dead. What was he talking about? What did he see?
4: I actually had made a decoration, which started out to be a joke to scare my wife. I took some old clothes I have and some old boots, and I stuffed everything with paper to make it look real, and then I tucked it under the garage door so it looked like the head had been cut off. And okay. Then I made some fake blood and put it up on the garage door.
3: Okay, Joey, so let me get this straight. So it looks as though it's you because it's wearing your clothes, and
4: yes, ma'am.
3: It looks like the garage door has crushed your head.
4: Yes, ma'am.
3: And there's bloody handprints of yours on the door.
4: Yes, my actual handprints I put in the fake blood.
3: And this is what you did for your wife?
4: Yes, I was going to scare my wife.
3: Uh-huh. And did you?
4: No, actually it backfired. When I watched out the window, she looked at it and walked in and said, you haven't worn that shirt in years. So, I said, wow, you're not worried that I'm crushed under the garage door. You're worried how I'm dressed.
3: What did the police say to you when they arrived?
4: Actually, by the time I got outside, they were already laughing. And they had pulled the boot off of him to make sure there wasn't a person in there.
3: So I've seen the picture. It looks fairly realistic. So they must have thought when they arrived that they did have... Did they tell you how they approached it? Were they actually thinking they were going to need to do some emergency work here?
4: Yes, they actually came thinking they had a dead body. Uh-huh. They said they were fully prepared. That's why EMS was here. And then they were laughing and taking pictures. And I said, do you mind if I take a picture? They said, you better, because we are.
3: Oh, actually, like, I hope one day when someone calls 911, they don't think, well, that's that crazy house.
4: Well, I'm praying I don't get hurt in the next month, because I don't think the police will come.
3: All right, Joey, it's great to talk to you. Thanks.
4: Yes, you have a great day.
3: You too. Bye.
4: Bye-bye.
0: That was Joey Lovergene from Chucky, Tennessee, talking to Carol in 2017. He may not have fooled his wife, but he did sound a little proud that he had done a good enough job to fool someone. Well, in 2025, more than one person around Ireland's County Clare area was fooled by a dog named Mouse and his haircut. At the time, Neil asked local forest manager John O'Reilly about the video he'd seen that prompted him to call the police.
6: So we had a timber harvesting crew working in a wood in County Clare in Ireland, which is on the west coast of Ireland. And some of the guys working in the woods had started to pick up on the fact that there was a large animal moving around the wood. They didn't get very good sight of the animal. He was moving in the distance, moving in the trees, not coming too close to their machines or to where they were working. But last week, one of the truck drivers was coming in early one morning to load up with timber. And all of a sudden we see an animal, a fairly large animal, crossing the road. By the time the truck driver got his video camera ready to film the animal, he had crossed the road and was moving into the wood on the left-hand side of the forest and progressed on into the wood. But it sure as hell looked like a lion.
1: A lion.
6: Yes, it did.
1: So then you do the right thing as a citizen. You report this to local police. How did that conversation go?
6: The mere fact that I decided to go to the police kind of shows you how honest the video is, because, you know, it's very hard not to conclude that you have a 3, 4, 5, maybe 10% chance that this actually is a lion, even though you actually don't believe it in your heart and soul. So, yeah, I said, listen, the smartest thing to do is what happens if, you know, kids are walking to school, so on. Got to at least report it and let the police know that there are some big animal moving in the wood in that part of Clare. So, yeah, so I had to. So I'm located on the east coast of Ireland. The incident happened on the west coast of Ireland. I had to report it in my local station. So I went into my local police station. I said, guys, you're not going to believe I have a video here. I'm going to show it to you. It's an honest video. It's not AI enhanced or generated. Right. It is a true video that one of our employees picked up this morning. And they were quite gobsmacked as well. They just look at it and they say, the evidence is there in front of you. It sure as hell looks like a lion.
1: But they did take your complaint seriously. It's good that you had that video evidence to get them started. And they took about a week to dig into things. And what did they tell you?
6: Yeah, it took them a couple of days to explore the wood and see if there was a large animal moving around. I'd say at that stage, the owner had picked up on the video themselves and maybe was keeping what ultimately ended to be a Newfoundland dog, as you now know, and kept it maybe under lock and key for a while. But eventually the police did track down the owner of the large animal. Mm. And then you get the second photograph or video of the animal the police officer beside it.
1: So just in case our listeners missed that or are still trying to process. So the creature that everyone thought might be a lion but couldn't believe it was actually a dog, a Newfoundlander named Mouse.
6: Correct, just to increase
1: the absurdity level. Yeah. What did you think when they said, no, actually it's a dog?
6: Yeah, well, the first thing when you look at the dog and you see the animal, you'd say, who in God's name shaved the dog to look like a lion? That really is the essence of what happened. It's a large animal, you know, shaggy animal. They left the mane on the animal. They left the bushy tail on the animal and they shaved the animal all over, really, to trim up and look like a young male lion. And by God, did he look like a young male lion.
1: Yeah.
6: You know, he did. He did a great job.
7: One description in one of the newspaper articles covering the story, I think, described it as an aggressive haircut. Do you feel that that's an appropriate?
6: I think that's very appropriate, yes. Very appropriate, yes.
0: That was John O'Reilly, a forest manager in County Clare, Ireland, talking to Neil in 2025. And Mouse pulled off the lion look pretty convincingly until you got close enough to see that he was a brown Newfoundland dog. Not to criticize, but honestly, he could have gone a bit more method with the role, really embodied the whole lion character, and maybe in the end become the subject of a book, like Horatio. In the 1980s, actor John Mahoney wrote a children's book called The Adventures of Horatio, the Duck Who Thought He Was a Dog. Host Dennis Trudeau talked to Horatio's owner, Muriel Hall, from Quebec's Eastern Townships, about Horatio's mistaken identity.
8: Tell us about the dog-like things Horatio does.
9: Well, for one thing, he's surprising. He won't swim when his friends are around. He'll go down to the stream, but he'll go all around, keep his feet dry following them, but he'll never go in the water. But when we come home, he'll go in his duck pond. I have a little swimming pool for him. As long as the dogs are in the house and they can't see him swimming. The other thing, he can fly, but he'll never fly because he's so afraid that, his pals will realize he's not like them.
8: He's embarrassed about having superpowers for a dog?
9: He took off once and he overtook Dougal in the field. And when he looked down and saw Dougal on the ground, you could just see it click in his brain. Boy, what am I doing up here? And bang, he came down so fast and he never flew over Dougal again.
8: Who's Dougal?
9: Dougal's his friend. That's the big dog.
8: Did he learn to bark from them?
9: I think so. If the car comes up the driveway, he runs down to meet the car with all the dogs. And the dogs are going first, and he's always bringing up the rear. He thinks he's barking his head off with them. And he's sure he's a guard dog, you know.
8: But what sound is he making?
9: Mouth wide open, just like the dogs, and it's a kind of squawking, funny noise, you know. The other thing he does that's very funny is when the horse runs around the paddock, Roy, the dogs chase her, and so that's the one time he really can't keep up with them. So he comes off the ground just a few inches and flies, but by the time Joy stops and the dogs look round, he's right behind them and he's walked all the time.
8: The dogs haven't looked back to see him flying.
9: That's right. He's on the ground.
8: What do the dogs think is happening? Do they think Horatio is a duck or a dog?
9: I think they just accept him as one of them. I think they just think he's a dog. They never seem to notice he's any different. He's always with them wherever they go. If they go off hunting a rabbit, as they do occasionally, they never catch one, thank goodness, but they go chasing, he goes. But he could fly so easily, but the silly little thing, he goes underneath things, over the top of things, and he's quacking all the time.
8: All is on his little web feet.
9: That's right.
0: From 1986, the late Dennis Trudeau talking to Muriel Hall about her duck, Horatio. Now here's Faith Healer with I'm a Dog.

0: Faith Healer with I'm a Dog, and that will take us to the end of As It Happens for this Monday, August 3rd.
1: As It Happens, we'll be back tomorrow. I'm Rebecca Zanbergen. Enjoy your evening.
0: And I'm Chris Howden. Good night.

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1: Okay, look, there's 1 month of summer vacation left, which means there's still time for a good old Canadian road trip. And maybe you want to do something different. Maybe you want to catch up on reading and do your road trip. So my question is, what audiobooks are we listening to in the car? Like, how do you get everyone to agree on what we should listen to? Some friends are here to help with this question. I'm Alameen Abdul Mahmood, and this is Commotion. Nathan Maharaj is here. Jael Richardson is here. Arizona O'Neill is here. Hello to all of you. Nice to see you.
2: Hello.
3: Glad to be here.
1: What's up, y'all? There's so much to talk about. Nathan, I'll start with you because when we reached out to you, we asked you if you'd just share some of your favorite audiobooks. And then you had a whole theory, a framework for the ideal road trip audiobook. What do you got?
3: Well, let me whip out my manifesto.
1: Yeah, would you?
3: Listen. There's a lot of pressure on this trip. So we gotta go in with a bit of a rubric here. So first thing is, do not confuse the road trip audiobook with what you plan on reading when you arrive at your destination, which presumably is a leisurely part of your vacation. So like you're looking forward to reading Yesteryear, you do not need to stump for it for the road trip audiobook, okay? Keep it on your e-reader, keep it in your bag. You're gonna read Yesteryear. It's gonna be okay. We're doing a different thing. Yes. Second, nobody can be a super fan. This is not the time to sell everyone on like, no, you guys had Stephanie Meyer all wrong. We're listening to Twilight. Like, you can't have that.
1: You do have Twilight all wrong, but it doesn't matter. Okay, continue.
3: Like, yes. you can't have that imbalance in the car. Where people are too invested and under invested. So that's no good.
1: Yeah.
3: It also has to be a good time on every page, as it were, because you might not get to the end, right?
1: True.
3: Nobody can sync up an audiobook to the road trip exactly, and you don't want it to feel bad just because you didn't get to the end.
1: Dale, you are actually on a road trip right now. Tell me, what do you decide to listen to?
2: Well, I have a controversial take in that I don't know about group listens. You know, I'm kind of like... Reading is a solo act in which once I'm done, we can have a group activity. We can talk about it. We can go to a festival. We can do the things. But I'm not trying generally to pick a book that everybody in the car is going to like because I don't need you. The whole point I go into my reading is to be by myself with the things I love beside the people I love, maybe, you know? So on my trip, I'm looking for an experience where I'm kind of learning something. Yeah. The audio narrator is like in the car with me. They're a friend. I feel like we can, you know, get along. And where there's a little bit of intrigue and level of interest and learning that's happening as I'm taking this trip.
1: I'm obsessed with this because Nathan's like, how do we bring people together? And Jael's like, it's actually my car. And as a matter of fact, you may listen if you wish, but really, this is about me. I'm the one who's starting to experience.
2: Don't even listen. You're going to ruin it. Your face is falling
1: asleep. Put your own AirPods
2: on.
1: What
2: are you doing? Okay. Exactly.
1: No, I truly love these ends of the spectrum. Arizona, the thing that the Jael just mentioned is like one of the most important things is the narrator. Like the idea that you're all trying to listen to this one voice in the car. The difference between a good narrator and a bad narrator, that's the thing that can make or break the whole thing. What is that difference? Like how do you react to a narrator and go, ooh, I like the thing that they're doing?
4: Yes. I mean, I think it's really to have a dynamic read of the book, but not for it to be overacted. So it is important to have an actor read the book. Like sometimes when an author chooses to read their own book, it can be really dry and monotone. Like what you don't want is no emotion throughout. And even though the author themselves will know and understand their characters on a deep level, that doesn't mean that they can emote properly. So to have an actor who makes interesting choices. Also, sometimes I'll read an audiobook and it won't be my first time reading the book. Listen to an audiobook. I don't know if you want to be one of those.
1: Yeah.
4: But when I'm doing that, sometimes I'm like, oh, this narrator has really taken an interesting choice with this character. So keeping us engaged. Mm-hmm. But I do think I could change Jael's mind about a group listen because a nostalgic listen with friends is really fun. And I actually did listen to Twilight in the car with my girlfriends one year. And it was great. It was great. Yeah.
1: I really appreciate this range of opinions across the spectrum here. Also, with deep respect for many of my author friends who go like, I am, in fact, going to read my audiobook. Some of them, you know, in retrospect would go, maybe I would make a different choice than that. Maybe I was not necessarily the person to read that audiobook. Listen, I'm going to ask each of you to paint me a picture of your fantasy road trip. Where are we going? Who is in the car? What are we listening to? Nathan, I'll start with you.
3: Oh, yeah, no pressure. My kids are older teenagers right now. So part of my fantasy is they're a little younger. We're going to go on a camping trip. We're going to go up to Owenda Provincial Park. Aww. I know very well how long it takes to drive there. Yeah. And we're going to listen to Jacqueline Woodson's Brown Girl Dreaming.
1: Ooh.
3: And part of the reason is because it is written for younger readers, mm-hmm. first of all. So it's pitched that way. It is her memoir of growing up between Columbus, Ohio and Greenville, South Carolina. So I like that it's a book that's about two places that she's very familiar with, just as my kids are fairly familiar with Owenda Provincial Park and their home. Aww. So it's kind of a between world stories. It's growing up. Woodson writes in verse. Which should not be intimidating. She writes very short chapters. So it's also an audiobook that stands up very well to hitting pause. Mm-hmm. Like when people are getting restless, you can just hit pause and you haven't broken anything. Mm-hmm. You've put the break where the author intended it.
1: Okay. I feel like that can kind of create like a general warm atmosphere where we're not trying to apply a lot of pressure on the story.
3: We're not putting a lot of pressure. Yeah.
1: All right, Jill, over to you, pal. What do you got? Fantasy Road Trip.
2: Am I in the car? By myself.
1: Oh, wow.
2: You're okay.
1: No one's in the car. Yeah. Got it.
3: Is she even in the car? Is she going anywhere at all? She said peace out and that was the end.
1: Yeah, she's like, yeah, Alamy's not in the car. The car's going though. Yes.
2: I am probably on my way to one of my son's sports games because I'm always so fired up on the way to one of those that like the energy in my body is like, calm me down, teach me something, be distracted.
1: There's some plays college ball, we should say. Like, you know, that's like, you know, yes.
2: Yeah, he plays high school football. He's going to college. This is where I'm picturing myself making a long drive. He's going to Syracuse. Maybe I'm driving to Syracuse. And I'm listening to Tall Is Her Body by Robert de la Chavotier, which I read this year. And it was one of those ones where as soon as you listen to the sample, the voice is like, I'm going to listen to this book. This is going to be a good one. And I love it because it's about a young boy who maybe is born with like spirits. Obeya is the term that's used in Dominica where the book is set. And there's also moments where they're in Canada. So there's these parts where you're sort of like, oh, wait, things are changing. And you're figuring out, is he possessed? Is he filled with the spirit? Is the spirit good? Is it bad? And he's figuring this out as you go. And so I feel like when you have that kind of propulsion in a story where you're trying to figure out what's going to happen in that character's life, it like also simulates what you're doing on a road trip. Wow. And that you're going somewhere and you're propulsing forward. So that's my ideal.
1: What's the thing about the voice that makes you go, oh, we're definitely going to be listening to this voice? Like, what's the thing that you react to?
2: There's a texture to it, especially when you're dealing with different cultures where you know they're going to be pronouncing the language and the words in exactly the right framework. It's one of those things that I call an audiobook ad where you can read the book and it's fine. But when you listen to someone who has that language, it adds to it because you start to understand what all the words are actually supposed to sound like. So
1: I love that. Arizona. I'm in the car with Arizona, by the way, because I got kicked out of jail's car, which is fine. Arizona, we've just finished listening to Twilight. But what is your fantasy road trip and where are we going?
4: Well, I personally, Element, I prefer to have only one other person in the car, and I'm going to take my boyfriend because I understand.
1: Fine.
4: I understand.
1: I'm in no one's car. He's got his kids. Jail's alone. Yeah. Arizona's got her boyfriend. It's fine. I'll get my car. Don't worry about it. Continue. Yes. Where are you guys going?
4: Well, so that's it. So we're going on a 1-day trip. I don't need multiple overnight drives. So like a good like Toronto or even like Newfoundland, I could
1: do it in
4: 1 day.
1: You're based in Montreal, so you're talking about Montreal, Toronto, that kind of drive. Yes.
4: Yes, one of those drives where we can listen to the audiobook on the way there and then pick it up on the way back. Yeah. And so, the reason that I like just having one other person is I can choose a book that I know that other person will like. It's really difficult if there's like five of us in the car, you know, I don't really know how we can get that done without it being a nostalgic listen.
1: Yeah.
4: So what I'm going to choose for our road trip is Dungeon Crawler Carl by Matt Dinneman, which is a social phenomenon right now, honestly. It's
1: sweeping
4: everywhere.
1: The nation. Yes.
4: Yes. And why it makes such a good audiobook is because it's full of humor. And if I'm taking a long drive, I really want to laugh. And this book, it

0: over the world and puts the remaining human beings who have survived into an elaborate role-playing game, like a survival reality TV show for the galaxy. But it's incredibly sarcastic. And one of the main characters is a cat named Princess Donut. And she's one of my favorite characters.
1: Incredible name.
0: And just last weekend at San Diego Comic-Con, Matt Dinneman and Jeff Hayes, the audiobook narrator, did a pop-up shop where they were doing a meet and greet inside of a food truck where they were handing out donuts. And I don't think you'll ever see that, that an author is sharing an equal space with their narrator and on equal ground. And I thought that was really beautiful.
1: Okay, I'm glad that you're bringing up Dungeon Crawler Carl, because we were talking about this a little before the show, but it is truly one of those phenomenons where I experienced it as the thing that comes out of nowhere. It's called the Bader-Meinhof effect, the thing where like you hear about a thing and suddenly you see it everywhere, right? Which is that like, I heard about these books from a friend one day, and then literally the next day, I just saw dozens of them everywhere I go. And I think of this point, you mentioned Matt Dinham has written 7, 8 of these books that already exist.
0: Yes, there's 8 and there's more coming. But it's because there's such a good time.
1: But the thing I didn't know is that they started as an audiobook phenomenon. That was the thing that you were telling me. Like, I'm like, oh, that makes a lot of sense, because I feel like I don't have a lot of context for things that started out as an audiobook phenomenon. And then people were like, oh, let me get the physical book.
2: Things do start that way.
1: Yeah, this is one of those rare cases. And so I'm relieved we had a chance to talk about it during the show. Okay, we're going to do a bit of a lightning round situation, lightning round of audiobook recommendations. But this time, we actually are in the car together. Sorry, JL, get in the car.
3: I'm ready. Yeah, I'm ready. I've got this.
1: Like, you are in the car at this point. You can't just kick me out. You know what I mean? Yeah. It's the end of August, so we're headed to one of my favorite places. We're all driving to Woody Point, Newfoundland, because they've got a wonderful writers' festival there. And I'm going to ask each of you, what are we going to listen to? Nathan, you first.
2: I am selecting The Three of Us by Ore Agbaje-Williams.
1: Okay,
2: she's
1: why?
2: She's a British writer, and this is a short novel in 3 parts with 3 different narrators. The premise is delicious. It is about a woman whose best friend and husband hate each other, and her best friend has just shown up for a little visit, and we spend each of these sections with each of the narrators, and I think it's super chatty. I think it's the kind of book that when we stop for gummy bears or whatever, we have to fill up the gas tank, they'll be like, while you're pumping gas, we'll be like, what is her problem? and then someone will say back to you, what do you mean, what's her problem?
1: Yeah.
2: She's completely in the
1: right.
2: She's
1: actually right about this.
2: That's right.
1: Dale, what do you make of Nathan's recommendation? You hear that and go like, yeah, all right, we're in the car. I'm staying in the car for this.
3: I got a better one. First of all,
2: I am slain.
1: Wow, Dale.
3: Yes. First of all, I'm going Canadian.
1: Okay.
3: Got to stay Canadian.
1: Yeah.
3: I'm going with Uzma Jalaluddin's, and I'm going to pick Detective Auntie. I'm going to pick first book in the murder mystery series. And I'm picking a murder mystery because if we're going to do this together, we're going to solve some kind of crime together. And we're going to figure out this crime that's set in Toronto. We have a South Asian auntie who's come back to Toronto for the first time from Sudbury in a long time. And she's trying to figure out why her daughter has been framed, or if her daughter has been framed for murder. And so as we're driving, we're going to be picking up clues in the story. We're going to be figuring out what's happened. We're going to have theories about which person has actually done this crime. And that is my ideal group listen.
1: I will say, like, Uzma, one of the greatest human beings, one of the loveliest people in the publishing realm. What am I going to do? Be mad that you put an Uzma audiobook on? No, that sounds lovely. Arizona, what do you make of these choices, and what do you have? What are you suggesting?
0: Well, I'm stressed that Jael is going to figure out the mystery before all of us and completely ruin the end of the book.
1: So
3: don't do
1: true.
3: That. I am a no spoilers person.
1: Well,
3: I'm
1: you're
3: very
1: also a no
3: loyal,
1: people in the car person.
3: Yeah, that's also nice. Yeah. But no spoilers.
1: Yes.
0: But I've chosen Death of the Author, my Nnedi Okorafor, who's one of my favorite science fiction writers. And what's so cool about this book is that one chapter is this woman trying to write her science fiction novel, and the next chapter will be the science fiction novel she's actually writing. And what will create so much dialogue between all of us is how her regular life is actually reflected in her science fiction. And I think it would be a fun thought experiment for each of us to try to interpret our own lives as our own science fiction novel? Like, what parts of our life could enter in this like post-apocalyptic robot society? And so, and also we need breaks. And because each chapter is divided between sections, we can take a break and talk about it. And it doesn't have to be a straight like 10

0: listen.
1: I regret to inform all of you, these are wonderful recommendations. However, I'm driving, and so the thing we're going to listen to is my recommendation. And to do so, I'm actually going to play you guys a little clip from this audiobook. And it might sound a little calm and a little slow, but that does not matter. Have a listen.
2: That Veronica and I were given keys and told to come early on a frozen Saturday in April to open the school for the R-Town auditions was proof of our dull reliability. The play's director, Mr. Martin, was my grandmother's friend and State Farm agent. That's how I was wrangled in, through my grandmother.
1: That is the voice.
0: I know what it is.
1: Yeah, I was like, I was almost like, I'm ready. Pick me, coach. I'm ready.
0: Yeah,
1: so that's good. I'll tell you this. That is the audiobook that made me start listening to fiction through audiobooks. Before Ann Patchett's Tom Lake, I'd only use audiobooks to listen to nonfiction.
3: Mm.
1: Reasoning that like nonfiction feels to me like it's a little bit podcasty, like sort of an author telling me about a thing that they're thinking through. But then you listen to Tom Lake by Ann Patchett, read by none other than Meryl Streep herself. I revealed this to our producer, Jane Vancouver, and Jane was like, it's a bit snobby that it took you Meryl Streep narrating to finally get into audiobooks. But you know what? It worked, and we're here, and you guys are in the car. You have no choice but to listen to this.
3: Twist my arm. You know what's funny is I knew I was hearing an Ann Patchett book.
1: Yeah.
3: I was not 100% sure I was hearing Meryl, and I realized, is Meryl doing Ann Patchett to narrate this book? That's amazing.
1: She is. That's the greatest
0: so
1: part.
0: Meta.
1: And if the other Ann Patchett book that is narrated by an actor, The Dutch House, narrated by Tom Hanks. Come on. Are you kidding me? Anyway, listen. If folks are just joining us, my name is El Amin Abdul Mahmoud. This show is called Commotion. We are working through how to all agree on an audiobook for a road trip sometime this summer. I got to tell you this, though. There have been a bunch of stories recently about audiobooks and AI, and I'd like to take a moment to talk about this. A spokesperson for Vermilio, which is an AI licensing and protection platform, told the New York Times that in the month after a bestseller is published, more than 5,000 pirated AI versions appear on a bunch of platforms, including YouTube. For example, John Grisham's most recent bestseller, The Widow, was found on YouTube, read by an AI robot. Here's a little sample.
4: The clients drawn to the quaint little law office at the corner of Main and Maple brought problems that Simon was tired of. Bankruptcies, drunk driving charges, delinquent child support, foreclosures, nickel and dime car wrecks, suspicious slip and falls, dubious claims of disabilities.
1: So that was the AI version, but here's the official version voiced by actor Michael Beck.
5: The clients drawn to the quaint little law office at the corner of Main and Maple brought problems that Simon was tired of. Bankruptcies, drunk driving charges, delinquent child support, foreclosures, nickel and dime car wrecks, suspicious slip and falls, dubious claims of disabilities.
1: I'm honestly not saying this because I told you which one's AI, which one's the real actor, but just the real actor is so much better to me when I'm reading those. What's your reaction to hearing those two versions, Nathan?
3: I wonder what the AI got paid, because I think I can do it that well. You know, I think we just throw it in front of me, Chief. I got it. It's terrible. It's terrible. You couldn't listen to 7 hours of that, because what I noted with the AI was that the actor captured was the AI was not aware of how many things were in the list of items it was naming.
1: Yes.
3: And it was not growing progressively more weary as it came towards the end, which was, of course, what John Grisham was meaning when he wrote that list. It's about being tired. Like, we don't have to get into poetic exegesis here, but yeah, the AI is not there. Might be there someday, but not now.
1: No, you didn't hear a performance. You just literally heard a voice program going, there are commas. I will read different clauses after those commas.
3: Apparently there was a sentence before this. I don't remember what it was.
1: There's no flow. There's no emotional context to this. Like that's exactly what I heard. I should say that's also what presumably John Grisham heard, because he's not happy at all about these pirated versions of his books. Publishers are calling on YouTube to be a bit more strict about this issue. JL, these pirated AI books sometimes do get tens of thousands of listens. There's demand for them, even though the quality, as we kind of established here, is not so great. Why do you think that is? Why do you think the demand is so high, even though they're like, these are kind of not great?
0: Well, I think on some level, books are expensive. And for a lot of these authors, they're churning out a lot of books, and their readers are buying them, they're consuming them. And so they're trying to find ways to like keep doing it, right? And I think while we're all kind of nerdy, if I can respectfully say that,
1: I don't know what you
0: hear the difference and we care. I don't think the average person might care about those differences in inflection if they're just trying to get the story heard as quickly as possible. I will say one thing it makes me think about is, you know, libraries offer free audiobooks as well through Libby and other kinds of services. But there are, I know, challenges when a new book comes out or a very popular book comes out. Yeah. You still have to buy the quantity, even though like the entity is complete. It's ebooks and audiobooks are in this weird thing where I think we have to figure out something in the rhythm of the library books, the library system, where many copies can be made available without having to, you know, like something. I'm not trying to.
1: You're like, it's a digital file. Why can't we make more of these digital files available for people?
0: Why can't we have more?
1: And it's because authors need to get paid more for the, well, they used to get paid more, right? Like that's,
0: And they're available right away with lots of copies, but then those, you might not need that many copies a year later, right? It's like you want to be able to adjust, but libraries then have to commit to buying all the copies forever and ever. So I think thinking out about different rhythms of how people can consume books through their libraries will help alleviate the need or the interest in doing these AI versions.
1: I'm just making notes here. So far, Giles has called me a nerd and said, get out of my car. Those are the things that have happened in this conversation, which is pretty.
0: They have. I stand by.
1: You're like, I can confirm both of those things have in fact happened. Arizona, I should say, like Michael Caine, this is a different case. He gave permission to an AI company to clone his voice. They used it to create a 13-hour edition of The Odyssey available for free. Let's just play a little clip of it.
6: When the city finally fell, the heroes turned their ships toward home. But the gods of Olympus had their favorites and their grudges. And for many of these men, the journey home became its own kind of war. This is the story of one of those soldiers.
1: Arizona, look, that is not some random AI robot. That's a Michael Caine robot. That's a different category of thing. Do you think you could listen to the entirety of The Odyssey in a fake Michael Caine voice? I think I might, to be honest with you. You go. Yes.
7: No, there's absolutely no intention behind there. And I also don't need another reading by, I don't know, a white old guy of the Odyssey. There's just like, there's already some in existence. They're also, they use the 1870 translation, which no one refers to anymore. It's an outdated one and they do it for the rights reasons. Mm. So I don't want to listen to it. And that music was so loud. So I don't know what they're doing there. But
0: what are we doing?
7: I just found like there was no emotion. And it was the same thing with the John Grisham one. Mm. I couldn't actually follow the story when the AI was doing it. But then as soon as it came to the second one, I actually understood what was being told. And the AI doesn't suit it. Like there's, it really matters who and why. Mm-hmm. And so when the AI for the John Grisham, he seemed too young and too naive. But then the second voice was this gravitas, you know, and had like the right age group. And so there's, you know, Emily Wilson has been all up in our feeds the past couple of days.
1: The translator of The Odyssey. Yeah.
7: Yes. And her audiobook is narrated by Claire Danes. And I love it. I think it's a great narration.
1: I got about 30 seconds left here, but Nathan, I want to close on this. I think it's worth pointing out that audiobook sales at this point are becoming more and more important to every publisher's sort of bottom line. The Association of American Publishers reported that the audiobook sales last year hit $1.1 billion. Why do you think audiobooks are not just a trend? They are actually just now a facet that's here to stay.
3: Because of those numbers, there's nothing about that number that people are going to roll back on. The technology has enabled access. It's going to keep doing that. We're going to fight about piracy and stuff, but those are the fights we're going to have. We're not going to have fights about whether we should listen to an audiobook or not. That's over. The answer is yes.
1: I really appreciate this conversation and I really appreciate this journey we all took. Thanks for the road trip, you guys.
3: I got to pee. Can we stop?
1: And get gummies. That's the thing we got to do. Okay. Thanks everybody. Thanks again for coming on the show today. Nice to have you.
3: Of course.
1: Jael Richardson is the author of Gutter Child and The Stone Thrower. She's also the executive director of the Festival of Literary Diversity in Brampton, Ontario. Nathan R. Maharaj is the director of content marketing in Rakuten Kobo, a Canadian ebook seller. He's based in Mississauga. Arizona O'Neill is an illustrator based in Montreal. She's also the author of the graphic memoir Opioids and Organs.

That is BC's own and Stranger Things star Finn Wolfhard. The song is The Climb, Not That One, is a song on his new album, Fire from the Hip. That's it for the show today. My name is El Amin Abdul Mahmoud. This is Commotion. We'll be back tomorrow. See you then.

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3: From CBC News, The World This Hour, I'm Stephanie Skanderas. WestJet flights are airborne once again after the company reached a tentative deal with the union representing its flight attendants. Their strike lasted just over 24 hours, but it has already affected thousands of passengers. Ina Sidhu has more.
4: I'm feeling broke and upset and frustrated.
5: Not how Abiha Batul planned to end her mountain getaway in Banff. Even though WestJet flights are taking off again, she paid over $1,000 to get back home to Salt Lake City on another airline. WestJet and the Canadian Union for Public Employees representing its flight attendants have reached a deal, but uncertainty remains for those waiting for the backlog to clear.
6: This agreement represents meaningful progress.
5: QP President Alia Hussein says the details of the tentative deal will not be made public, at least until union members have a chance to look through them. One thing that is clear.
6: It improves on the long-standing flight credit system by recognizing more of the work that cabin crew are required to perform and increasing the compensation for that work.
5: Now it's up to union members to vote and ratify the deal within 30 days. Ina Sidhu, CBC News, Calgary.
3: 130 wildfires are burning across British Columbia. One of the worst is threatening the Okanagan region. The Bradley Creek wildfire more than doubled in size over the weekend. More than 5,000 people have fled their homes. Strong winds are fanning the flames, and BC wildfire ecologist Robert Gray expects no letup on those conditions.
7: The fuels were already dry to begin with. That was the heavy fuels because of the drought from last year. There was no precip and not much snowpack. So we've got the perfect storm here, strong winds, chances of lightning. Hot, dry, windy is what we don't want, and that's what we're getting.
3: BC officials say this fire behavior is unlike anything they've seen before. South of the border, U.S. authorities are saying much of the same. Wildfires in Washington state have triggered evacuation orders for more than 60,000 residents. Chris Maynard is deputy fire chief for one of Spokane County's districts.
8: That's devastating. It's something we've never seen before. It's a fire that just moved quickly. Firefighters were rushing through there, mainly just trying to save lives while also trying to save homes.
3: Officials say there are some reports of missing people, but no confirmed casualties. The Pacific Northwest is facing its worst fire season in more than 30 years. Donald Trump says Iran's options are limited to either a deal or total surrender.
9: This is a last chance for them to sign a good document.
3: The U.S. president is doubling down on his assertion that talks with Iran are underway. That's after Iran insisted that wasn't happening. Since an interim peace agreement collapsed in July, Tehran has publicly rejected restarting negotiations. Several times now, Trump has waived the threat of military escalation and backed down over claims of diplomatic progress. We could be a little over a month away from seeing another Canadian in space. NASA is providing more details about the SpaceX Crew 13 mission to the International Space Station. Sarah Levitt has more.
10: I grew up on a cattle farm in Canada. It's a long way from being here with this mission in front of us. But
11: from Fort Saskatchewan, Alberta, to the International Space Station, Canadian Joshua Kutrick is one of four astronauts heading out on a mission. If all goes well in the lead-up testing, NASA says its SpaceX Crew 13 will be launching on September 12th.
10: We feel very lucky to be the four people climbing onto this rocket to launch, but when we do so, we definitely do so feeling that gratitude.
11: A former fighter pilot, Kutrick will be the first Canadian astronaut to go on a commercial spaceflight, a program that has NASA team up with private industry, in this case SpaceX, to get to the International Space Station. Once there in lower Earth orbit, the purpose is to conduct scientific research, but to also do maintenance on the station itself. The crew will be there for about 6 months. Sarah Levitt, CBC News, Longueuil, Quebec.
3: And that is The World This Hour. For CBC News, I'm Stephanie Skanderas.
12: Hey there, I'm CBC meteorologist Ryan Snodden with your latest forecast for Prince Edward Island. For tonight, cloudy with a chance for showers and a risk for a thunderstorm this evening. Fog patches developing. We'll see winds southeast and southerly gusting to 50. Lows tonight near 20. For Tuesday, mainly cloudy with a chance for showers in the morning with fog patches dissipating. We'll see sunny breaks developing into the afternoon. Winds southwest gusting 50 to 60 kilometers per hour with high temperatures near 24 degrees and a humidex near 29.
13: When did the idea of psychopathy emerge?
14: Welcome to Ideas. I'm Nala Ayed.
15: It's an idea that goes far back, at least 2 centuries. The first or the oldest iteration I've been able to locate is a speech by Benjamin Rush. He's sometimes called the father of American psychiatry. But he proposed there was this disorder where people are ordinarily intelligent and can be quite capable, but they are just not living up to the moral ideals or the moral rules that the society has set. So this is 1786.
14: For more than 200 years, science and society at large have been fascinated and puzzled by individuals whose behavior flies in the face of established social, ethical, and moral standards.
16: A couple of psychologists use the phrase, they know the words but not the music. That's a very good description of the psychopath's language. It's they're reading a script, but the feeling is really, really not there.
17: Psychopaths are what I would call parasitic predators. They find a target, they latch onto it, and they suck everything out of it that they can.
15: So you have this idea of an individual who seems normal on the outside, but they have some very masked and very, very deep problems with socializing.
14: Descriptions of psychopaths from the world of science. Then there are the depictions from the minds of Hollywood screenwriters.
18: The point is, ladies and gentlemen, that greed, for lack of a better word, is good.
14: From the fictional Gordon Gekko in Wall Street.
18: Greed is right. Greed works.
19: Tom is one of those people who takes advantage of people.
14: To the recent chilling small screen take on Tom Ripley.
19: He's taking advantage of Dickie.
14: The grasping, murderous grifter from Patricia Highsmith's 1955 novel, The Talented Mr. Ripley.
20: False IDs, bank letters. What's going on, Tom?
21: I have no idea what you're talking about.
14: And yet, 2 centuries into the conversation, what we can say for certain about psychopaths is still up for debate.
15: Why is it that we've come out shorthanded? We're talking about world-class researchers. We're talking about powerful methods. We talk about powerful technologies that have all been invested in this. And why is it that we cannot corroborate all these very, very common claims about psychopathy? We're not searching for a needle in a haystack. We're searching for like a sore thumb that should stick out, right?
13: So do you believe that psychopathy is a zombie idea?
15: I think that there are reasons to believe that psychopathy is a zombie idea.
14: That is psychopathy researcher Rasmus Rosenberg Larsen, the author of Psychopathy Unmasked, The Rise and Fall of a Dangerous Diagnosis. In it, he questions almost everything we think we know about psychopaths. Ideas producer Donna Dingwall spoke to him to find out why.
13: Rasmus Larsen didn't start out as a skeptic. In fact, it was quite the opposite. When he started his research in 2012, he was captivated, as so many of us are, by the inner workings of the psychopathic brain.
15: I myself was deeply fascinated with the idea of psychopathy, and it was only years later that I started to be skeptical about what the field has to say and the idea itself.
13: That skepticism has come with downsides.
15: Go to a dinner party and you say, I study psychopath. Who do you think is going to be the center of attention at the dinner party?
13: You told me you don't tell anyone when you go to a dinner party. Is that true?
15: I mean, I used to, but I don't anymore because the experience is exactly this. People look at you with fascination. When you then tell them that you don't believe it's a thing, then you have a whole other can of worms to deal with. But yeah, it's
13: you don't get invited back.
15: Yeah, exactly.
13: I'm sure you have students who come in and are very excited about the idea of studying psychopaths, and then you squash all of their dreams. Yeah.
15: No, that's pretty much my job in a nutshell. And they do come in throes that wants to study psychopathy. They also want to be criminal profilers and all sorts of things. They open their textbook and there's a full chapter on psychopathy, all citing those studies that are fascinating and so on, and leave out all the stuff that shows that it's could be the other way around, right? If you are a person who wants to study psychopathy, at least what you should do yourself a favor is to read the research literature carefully. And you should grapple with the fact that none of the claims we make about psychopathy is still not being corroborated. Mm-hmm.
13: Larson is an assistant professor of forensic epistemology and philosophy of science at the University of Toronto, which makes him uniquely suited to grappling.
15: Forensic epistemologists, there's not many of us around. It's really an individual who is sort of a generalist in the sciences. We train in trying to be able to interpret all sorts of sciences and how to draw inferences from the evidence that these sciences produce. And then, of course, the forensic element is that we can make some discernments about how this science should or should not be used in a legal setting.
13: It was a little over a decade ago when Larson began to look more deeply at the quality of academic literature around psychopathy. It's not a coincidence that the broader field of behavioral science was also confronting an uncomfortable truth at the time. I mean, you kind of come to the conclusion that there's a lot of bad science, it seems like. Is that fair to characterize it that way?
15: I don't want to, let my colleagues out hang and dry, but there's an inconvenient fact about behavioral science in general. Behavioral science has an enormous problem of reproducibility or replication of results. This has led to what we today call the replication crisis.
13: The problem of the so-called replication crisis has been widely covered, including by the CBC science program, Quirks and Quarks.
0: There's a famous quote by Sir Isaac Newton that goes, "If I have seen further, it's by standing on the shoulders of giants." This is how science works. It builds upon previous research. But lately, some scientists have been sounding the alarm. They say they aren't standing on the shoulders of giants. They're standing on quicksand. They say there's a reproducibility crisis, that scientists haven't been able to replicate the results of many seminal studies.
15: 90% of all psychopathy research is done in that period. Now, when my research group and I would go out and do research, we actually go a long way to try to identify where these questionable research practices has been implemented in the research. And we find it literally scattered all over.
13: Larson's recent book is a sweeping and systematic review of psychopathy research between 1980 and 2024. The results led him to question whether psychopaths exist at all. The last chapter where you talk about a zombie idea as explaining the lack of scientific progress, but also suggesting that maybe psychopathy isn't actually real. Just kind of talk to me about what a zombie idea is and how it might apply here.
15: A zombie idea is a term that we scientists use for ideas that has been thoroughly falsified. We know they're not real. We know that they're bad ideas, basically. They are dead. That's the zombie analogy. Yet there is still a large part of the scientific community who somehow still adhere to these ideas and find them appealing and worthwhile investigating, right? So the zombie analogy is dead, but still walking around and is very infectious, right? So it keeps infecting new generations of researchers, and then it lives on in the sciences. Extremely rare phenomenon, actually, because science is supposed to be an antidote, and it is, in fact, a very powerful antidote to zombie ideas. If we find evidence against things, we're very quick to give up on these ideas, usually. So sometimes we don't. I don't know if you want me to go into some historic examples, but we could.
13: Give me one.
15: So a good example would be a biological race. Okay, so today we are very adept to talking about races or race, for example. white or Latino, Hispanic, and so on as a social construct, as something to do with your identity. You don't have to go further back than 20 years or so, 30 maybe, to be a little bit more generous. It's, people thought it was a biological entity. So they thought that the human species had somehow started to evolve into separate subspecies that we called races. That idea was shut down. Now, it took at least 20 to 30 years before the majority of biologists had like thoroughly washed this idea out of their research programs.
13: To understand how Larson came to think of psychopathy as a zombie idea, you need to go back to the time when it first sprang to life. It's something this program explored in detail in a four-part series that first aired on Ideas in 2002. Producer Mary O'Connell spoke to some of the leading minds in psychopathy research. Her series was called Creating Conscience, A History of Treating the Psychopath.
1: For almost 200 years, psychiatrists have wrestled with the idea of the psychopath and the possibility of treatment. 18th century French physician Philippe Pinel was a strong advocate for the humane treatment of the mentally ill. But in his work, Pinel became aware of some patients who struck him as odd, somehow different from the rest. And he coined a term for their condition, manie sans délire, madness without confusion. This was not the psychotic who, suffering a break with reality, believes a large animal in a green suit is at his window. Pinel noticed some patients experienced no hallucinations, voices, or paranoia. He wondered, how could a disorder spare the intellect but attack one's sense of morality? In other words, how could these psychologically intact people, clear-headed in fact, behave in horrific or simply senseless ways?
2: I thought that madness was inseparable from delirium or delusion. But I was surprised to find many maniacs who, at no period, gave evidence of any lesion of the understanding.
13: While Pinel believed there was hope for all patients, another idea soon took hold, that the biology of these patients was both immutable and easily identifiable. That was outlined in a 1930s textbook, The Essentials of Psychiatry.
2: The brain may be abnormally large or small or defective either in part or as a whole. There may be gross physical defects in the development of the eyes, ears, nose, mouth, rectum, and anus. Minor physical defects include abnormal spacing or defective development of teeth, high arched palate, hair lip or cleft palate, webbing of fingers or toes, undistended testicles, and infantile uterus.
1: Other signs of a psychopath, according to Ideas at the time, were tendencies towards homosexuality, lesbianism, cross-dressing, or voyeurism. This belief amongst the biology-based thinkers persisted until the mid-20th century. And if the psychopath was a biologically defective creature just born that way, well, the thinking went, psychiatry could do little to help.
13: Post-World War I, a different and arguably the most influential and enduring work on psychopathy emerged from an unlikely source, says Rasmus Larson. Can you just describe a little bit about who Hervey Cleckley was?
15: Yeah, so Hervey Cleckley, he was not a prolific scholar in any way. He was actually just a working psychiatrist. But he has left this really interesting imprint on the history of psychiatry because his name pops up on some really curious crossroads in mental health research. So psychopathy, the psychopathic personality disorder, is obviously one where he had a lot of influence, and his work has been central to how it's conceptualized and researched today. And his work is still cited today. But he pretty much only has one book on the topic, plus maybe one or two articles.
13: Cleckley was born in 1903 and graduated from medical school around 1929. He began working with World War I veterans at the VA hospital in Augusta, which specialized in mental health issues. It was there Cleckley began documenting their stories. He was fascinated with patients who he described as charming, bright, and charismatic, but lacking in a moral compass. He published a book about his observations called The Mask of Sanity, in 1941.
15: He has these long, what we today call patient vignettes, each patient, and he describes their life in somewhat detail.
4: A boastful man who engaged in frequent forgeries, petty frauds, and brawling. He was as bright as a dollar, smart as a whip, with a mind like a steel trap. However, he suffered an appalling deficiency in understanding personal values.
15: And he describes them why these individuals match onto this diagnosis that he calls psychopathy. And he's giving you real clinical cases that he thinks kind of instantiates this concept.
4: She can lie with the straightest face. And after she's found in the most outlandish lies, she still seems perfectly easy in her own mind. She's not hard or heartless, but she's all on the surface.
15: I obviously don't personally agree with much of what Cleckley says, but I do recognize that this is how you do mental health research. You look out there in reality, you see some facts, and then you try to make sense of those facts.
4: He used a fabricated story of shell shock to manipulate his way into hospitals. He ran entirely naked through the streets of the town.
13: Many of his patients were in and out of both prison and psychiatric institutions. They didn't fit any standard diagnosis.
4: All of the horror is in just this, that there is no horror.
13: Cleckley was not unsympathetic. He saw psychopathic patients as an overlooked population, and he thought there were many more of them among us than anyone believed.
4: I have been forced to the conviction that this particular behavior pattern is found among one's fellow men far more frequently than might be surmised from reading the literature. If the nature of the disorder in question defines itself throughout the course of this work with sufficient sharpness and clarity to be recognizable as a pathological entity, little doubt will remain that it presents a sociologic and psychiatric problem second to none.
13: Despite his compelling prose and dire warnings, the book didn't get much attention on publication, which isn't surprising. The debate over the validity of psychopathy that began in the early 19th century had never really gone away.
15: Maybe controversial is not the right term, but people at least disagreed on what it was. All the way into the 1970s, you see a lot of psychiatrists simply just given it, as you say, the label. This is a wastebasket diagnosis. This is a diagnosis that psychiatrists, they grab onto when no other label seems to be sufficient, right? So this was, of course, a derogatory claim, right? That it's like you shouldn't use it.
13: So were they saying it should be put in the wastebasket, or is that we're just throwing everything we know about it into a wastebasket and as a result it should stay there, I guess.
15: It's kind of both. But you also see a little bit more serious criticisms. So in the 1970s, you see a person like Aubrey Lewis, who was a very prominent psychiatrist in England, in the UK, who said this is the most elusive or poorly defined diagnosis we have at all in our vocabulary. So this is 1974.
13: Larson says today it's somewhat easy to look at Cleckley's attempt to define the disorder through his patient observations and see limitations.
15: Many of his patients were First World War veterans that had come back from battle and combat in Europe. To a modern reader, when you're reading about his patients, you can't help, of course, just notice that these people have like very powerful PTSD from the war that they have just experienced. And some of them are also substance misusers. There are many that have like very, very long history of alcoholism, homelessness, also part of his patients' life, not much stability in their lives, and also have other ailments and or illnesses that they're dealing with.
13: Some early critics suggested Cleckley held stereotypical ideas about male aggression, that he overlooked psychopathic traits in women, although he did add more female patient vignettes in later editions of his book. What I found interesting is that none of the cases he profiles involve particularly heinous or violent crimes. While a few patients commit assaults, they're mainly involved in petty theft, fraud, forgery, and sometimes just breaking societal rather than legal norms.
15: This was actually later becomes a little bit of a rife between psychopathy researchers because Cleckley didn't necessarily think that criminal behavior was like a clear or a common sign even of psychopathic persons because he generally saw them as like just fundamentally disinterested. It was just more like happenstance that sometimes they got involved in criminal behavior, where later, more contemporary research today would say that that criminal behavior is a very central component.
13: What Cleckley did believe was that you could identify a psychopath by studying them. And to that end, he created a list of 16 traits that made up what he believed was the psychopathic personality. It included superficial charm, intelligence, unreliability, a lack of remorse and insight. He said psychopaths are egocentric and incapable of love, but they do not show signs of delusion. He said there's no explanation for their antisocial behaviors.
15: This is probably one of the true innovations that Cleckley brought to this field. You look at Cleckley's 16 trait items that he has described, and if you can find those in your patient, well, then you have good evidence that they are, so to speak, psychopathic, right? That's his idea.
13: Yet, when Cleckley died in 1984, he was actually better known for his work on another front, a case study of a female patient who had what was then termed multiple personality disorder, or MPD. He and his colleague, Corbett Thigpen, wrote a book about the woman that became the basis for a Hollywood film.
5: There are three characters and three faces of Eve who occupy one body, female. This female is married. This is a true story, the most completely documented case of multiple personality in the history of medicine. The book from which this account was taken.
13: Joanne Woodward won an Oscar for that role in 1957, and the film sparked widespread interest in the disorder among clinicians. Cases exploded again in the 1970s when another doctor's book about an MPD patient she called Sybil was adapted for television. After that, Thigpen and Cleckley expressed concerns that suggestive clinicians were falsely diagnosing patients. Eventually, multiple personality disorder fell out of favor and was replaced by dissociative identity disorder to more accurately reflect the condition.
14: Hervey Cleckley, a doctor from Augusta, Georgia, wrote his list of psychopathic personality traits in the 1940s. It was his attempt to better define the disorder and bring it out of obscurity. He wanted to help the medical and legal systems protect society from the, quote, antisocial, heedless, self-damaging, and irresponsible behavior of psychopaths. His overarching goal was more straightforward. He wrote, "If this book sparks further study of this peculiar status among human beings, I shall be abundantly satisfied." This is Ideas. I'm Nahla Ayed. It would take 3 or 4 decades for Dr. Hervey Cleckley's hope to be realized. But he's now credited with transforming our understanding of the psychopathic mind. It was a Canadian psychologist named Robert Hare who elevated his work in the 1970s and 80s. With more on how that unfolded, here's Ideas producer Donna Dingwall in conversation with University of Toronto professor Rasmus Larsen, the author of Psychopathy Unmasked.
13: He comes up with kind of a checklist around how to identify psychopaths. And that, as you said, catches the attention of this Canadian psychologist, Robert Hare. And so how do their ideas kind of commingle and morph, if I can put it that way?
15: Robert Hare, who's a Canadian researcher in the 1970s, looks at Cleckley's work and say, this is really interesting. He has made similar observations and he tries to build on Cleckley's work. And they exchange ideas. Robert Hare eventually comes up with his own checklist.
13: Robert Hare is in his 90s now and declined an interview for this program. But in the early 2000s, Ideas producer Mary O'Connell visited him at his office in Vancouver for her series, Creating Conscious.
6: This is your interesting office, lots of character.
7: You mean it's a mess? Complete and utter mess.
6: A life's work is contained in this basement office. Information going back to the early days in the 1970s, when Dr. Robert Hare remembers psychiatry had stumbled into a black hole concerning the psychopath. Back then, Dr. Hare was employed at a British Columbia prison, where he recalls the ridicule psychiatrists faced in trying to treat inmates whom prison authorities had written off as just the baddest apples in the bunch. Part of this was, of course, a philosophical difference of opinion over whether certain people should be helped at all. But there was a deeper problem. The entire field of study was in disarray. Dr. Robert Hare says there was no consistent measurement tool for psychopathy in the first place.
13: Hare credits Herbie Cleckley's work from decades before that for helping him impose order on the chaos.
16: All of my early research was based upon his conception of psychopathy as indicator illustrated in The Mask of Sanity. So we would use The Mask of Sanity, in a sense, as our diagnostic Bible. It worked for 7 or 8 months at the old BC Penitentiary, Maximum Security Institution in New Westminster. I was a lone psychologist in the institution.
13: He saw inmates who, like Cleckley's patients, seemed disconnected from their actions, though Harris' cohort had been convicted of violent crimes.
16: And one of the inmates that came in to me was very casual and easygoing and simply related to me. He had angry or didn't like his baby crying, so he grabbed it by the heels and slammed it against the wall and just killed it. It was when he was describing this to me that I became very, very concerned, because there was a bit of a smile. There was no concern that he had done anything wrong. He was simply describing what he had done, you know, if he'd kicked the football.
13: Hare turned to Cleckley to make sense of cases like this. He described their working relationship in a documentary about Cleckley's life called A Man for All Seasons.
21: I'd correspond with Cleckley and figure out ways of doing things. And initially we thought, well, we'll divide our subject population up into three groups. Those that definitely fit the criteria described by Herbie Cleckley, those that definitely do not, and then somewhere in between. And so this is pretty scientific. We have a three-point scale now.
13: And, the American doctor's work served as a kind of blueprint for the checklist Hare developed to assess psychopaths.
21: This turned out to be a 22-point scale that I first described in a scientific journal in 1980, and it caught on.
13: But the Hare Psychopathy Checklist, or PCL, was designed for scientific purposes, to bolster empirical rigor by giving researchers a standardized understanding of the disorder. So Hare was surprised when one of his students seemed to find a new use for the test by following psychopaths after their release from jail. This is what he said on a 2011 National Public Radio report.
21: Did an excellent job of predicting who would commit another offense within the next couple of years. Those who had low scores on the PCLR, about 20 or 25% would be reconvicted within 4 or 5 years. The high group was 80%.
13: Not surprisingly, this caught the attention of people working in the justice system who wanted to use the checklist. Hare initially said no over concerns about how it might be used. But in 1991, he published a revised checklist, the PCLR, and granted permission. After that, use of the PCLR in the Canadian legal system increased. It went up 858% between the years 2000 and 2013.
15: And when I say spike, it's almost like a vertical exponential curve, you see. So from year to year, we just see it exploding. So this is just one indicator. But we also just see clinicians are talking about the PCLR more and more often. We see training courses being offered in where forensic psychologists can go and become, like, quote-unquote, certified in using the PCLR.
13: Hare's checklist is used worldwide, and it's lauded as a gold standard in assessment tools. It uses a scale from 1 to 40. A score of 30 is an indicator of psychopathy. The assessment's become so well-known, it's even been referenced in network procedural crime dramas.
22: You're testing to see if I'm a psychopath, aren't you?
23: What makes you ask that?
22: I'm taking the Hare
8: and have taken the PPI, and I am definitely a psychopath.
13: 2 years after releasing the PCLR, Hare published his first book, Without Conscience, The Disturbing World of the Psychopaths Among Us. It drove more interest in the field. In fact, when Rasmus Larsen read the book on a flight in 2012, it had a big impact on him.
15: I myself was deeply fascinated with the idea of psychopathy, and that was also what drove me into the field.
13: Larsen then read every psychopathy study he could find. By 2015, he was seeing a disturbing pattern.
15: I remember reading some research articles where it was clear to me that there was some overstatements. So there was like this obvious gap between the data that was being reported and the rhetoric that they were using. So I was just like, that's odd.
13: He soon discovered researchers with similar concerns and began working with them. This, as mentioned previously, was when this larger conversation about the quality of scientific studies and the inability to replicate their results was brewing. That's in part what led him to write his book, Psychopathy Unmasked, a reply to Herbie Cleckley's book, The Mask of Sanity.
15: Psychopathy Unmasked is a tip towards Cleckley. The metaphor I wanted to capture with Psychopathy Unmasked is that once you start to pick that apart and look under the mask, everything that has been historically claimed about psychopathy from researchers and clinicians alike just turn out to not have any clear empirical support. As a scientist, you can just say kind of, whatever, like eventually we will show that it's wrong. Like science is that powerful, right? Of course, we could say the same thing here if it wasn't for the fact that this is being used in the legal system to impact real individuals' lives, right? If it was just a bunch of academics fooling around at University of Toronto or wherever we are, like it's a little bit, you could be sassy and just say whatever, right?
13: Yeah,
15: like
13: this isn't theoretical.
15: This is not just theoretical work. No, that's the problem.
13: Well, the work isn't theoretical. Larsen does use an imaginary inmate to make his point.
15: So if you have a person, let's call him Tom, he has committed a aggravated assault or something along those lines. So all sorts of information is going to be generated about Tom that decision makers down the line can rely on when they make decisions about Tom. And there are all sorts of standard batteries of assessments that individuals like Tom go through. The PCLR is often part and parcel of these sorts of assessments.
13: If Tom is deemed a psychopath, Larsen says this is what he may face. Harsher sentences, a higher chance of bail and parole being refused, and he's more likely to be put in a higher security prison.
9: In the United States, this diagnosis has also been used to inform capital punishment, so death sentence. And one way to argue for in favor of a death sentence if you're a public prosecutor is to make the argument that the individual who has been found guilty does not have any immediate chances for improving. So a PCLR score has often been used to make that argument.
13: In Canada, Tom might be declared a dangerous offender, which comes with an indeterminate sentence. These are all grave consequences. And yet, I can't help asking, isn't going to bat for convicted criminals who've already shown a propensity for violence and who might be psychopaths kind of a hard sell?
22: There's lots of people in the justice system who, it's easy to make a case for why we should feel they've gotten a raw deal, but it's a lot harder in this situation, perhaps.
15: It is. The person who's going to score high on the PCLR is not going to be a person that you want to go out on a date with or have a close relationship with for all sorts of reasons. And there's not going to be much sympathy in the system for that person, whether they are treated wrongly or not, right? I think that's wrong. Like, justice is justice. We should live up to our principles that we set ourselves, but we don't. That bothers me.
13: It bothered him to such an extent that he and his team have spent a decade reviewing studies related to psychopathy to see if the science holds up. Based on that research, his book takes on 5 core ideas. What we think we know for certain about people like Tom, his hypothetical psychopath.
9: And there are 5 common claims that are like typically being used in the legal system. One of them is that Tom is now going to be perceived as a very high risk or extremely dangerous individual. meaning that if we compare Tom to any other average non-psychopathic person, we have this assumption that he's now much more dangerous than these other individuals because of his diagnosis. We also, psychiatrists are often assuming that psychopathy is also untreatable. It's a chronic state, meaning that he will remain dangerous for the remainder of his life. We will also make all sorts of assumption about Tom that he has some sort of deprived morality, which of course goes back to the claims about lacking empathy and remorse and so on. We assume that it has some sort of a biological condition. This is often has often been claimed by researchers that it's a neurological or neurodevelopmental condition. And fifth, psychopathy is not just a label. There's also a sound scientific theory behind it. What is actually how we account for, how we explain this disorder?
22: You know, you start with that psychopathic persons are extremely dangerous, which for most people, I think, seems to be a given.
15: This is for a lot of people a little bit of a non-starter. Because they would say in ordinary speech, and there's nothing wrong in thinking about it in this way, but ordinarily people would say, well, if you're not extraordinarily dangerous, you're also not a psychopath, right? And that's all fine and good. But, you know, as a scientist, this is really not the way we do research. What we do is that we say, those people that you claim are a psychopath, let's test how dangerous they are compared to other justice-involved individuals who are not psychopathic, right?
22: To that end, Larson's team reviewed 20 studies to determine how often people the PCLR ranked as psychopaths reoffended after release from jail compared to non-psychopaths. In the vast majority of cases, the psychopaths and non-psychopaths had the same amount of reconvictions.
15: It's a predictor, but this is not what we're talking about. We're talking about whether it's an extraordinarily good predictor, and there the answer is just emphatically no. So we have different risk assessment tools at our disposal. The PCLR is actually not the best predictor of crime.
22: To be clear, that doesn't mean those individuals are not violent or dangerous.

0: And through these gates, he was a prisoner on his way to Ontario's Oak Ridge Psychiatric Hospital for treatment. What he got instead, he says, was torture.
1: That's where it was, right there. This is a place that destroyed a lot of lives, including mine.
0: He spent the decades since leaving Oak Ridge with one wish, that the doctors who subjected him and other patients to years of abusive treatments here would finally face accountability.
2: That's a clip from CBC's The Fifth Estate. The episode told the story of patients who were part of experimental and involuntary treatments carried out at a maximum security forensic mental health facility between 1963 and the 1980s. Oak Ridge in Penetanguishene, Ontario, housed many notorious offenders, some deemed criminally insane. That's where the study took place.
3: It's a study from 1992. These were three in-house researchers. They did not execute a treatment themselves, but they reviewed the data from a treatment program that had been running at their institution for a little bit more than a couple of decades. Perhaps the darkest chapter in Canadian forensic psychiatry. I don't think that's an overstatement. What was happening in the institution was horrid experimentation with all sorts of treatment methods. And they would forcefully inject, you know, really powerful psychoactive drugs like LSD, scopolamine, and so on into patients without their consent. And they would have like very, very horrible programs where they would chain people together, strip them naked, let them like go to the bathroom and sleep for, you know, up to 2 weeks.
2: And there was this kind of idea that you could kind of regress someone back to being a child, and then they would relearn how to have empathy, and there was patients treating patients with this idea that they could, you know, learn empathy, I guess, from as you say, being chained together, having to help each other.
3: Patients were also helping or assisting staff in treating patients, but patients were also involved in writing records at the institution. The data that the researchers took for the 1992 study is actually also produced by patients who were, you know, some of them were schizophrenics and so on. So it's just like a wild, you know, West sort of data set.
2: In 2021, a court awarded 28 former patients just under $10 million in damages. It said the program, which also included sleep deprivation and solitary confinement, amounted to torture. The 1992 study that came out of that time is still being cited today.
3: There are two psychopathic groups. The one received treatment and the other did not. Those who did receive treatment had higher violent recidivism rates compared to those who did not receive treatment. So this was looked at as like a clear sign that not only is there nothing you can do, but you can actually, you know, exacerbate the situation.
2: That was sort of the explanation for why these people who were treated were then going out and reoffending, that psychopaths were so wily that they were actually learning how to outsmart the people treating them.
3: And that became kind of like a mantra in the 1990s. You see it reiterated and discussed in detail in the PCLR mm-hmm. manual. It's one of the most cited studies in psychopathy research, right? It's right. Very unfortunate. It's a study should have been retracted many years ago. It's still not retracted. Mm-hmm.
2: Today, Larson says there is almost unanimous agreement among researchers that psychopaths can benefit from treatment as much as non-psychopathic offenders, and empirical studies have consistently documented positive effects since the mid-90s. For several decades, researchers have also touted studies using machines that measure things like heart rate, brain waves, breathing, and skin reactions in response to various triggers, to back up the theory that psychopaths are cold and unemotional.
4: There is an idea of a Patrick Bateman, some kind of abstraction, but there is
2: as embodied by the character of Patrick Bateman in American Psycho.
4: And though I can hide my cold gaze, and you can shake my hand and feel flesh gripping yours, and maybe you can even sense our lifestyles are probably comparable, I simply am not there.
2: But Larson found the data actually shows that psychopaths' bodies react pretty much the way the rest of ours do to those triggers. There was a similar lack of evidence to support the theory that psychopaths can't control their impulses.

0: One of the other long-standing debates in psychopathy research boils down to nature versus nurture. Is a psychopath born or made?
1: And of course, it makes sense to look in the brain or look at your genetic makeup and so on. One line of research that I review extensively in the book is the MRI, or the magnetic resonating imaging technology, where we can get a peek into a living brain. So is it structurally different? Is it functioning in different ways? Is neurons firing in different areas of the brain in psychopathic persons when they do a certain task compared to controls and so on? We have close to 100 of those studies today. There's nothing that has been replicated clearly in this field.
0: Yet Larson says findings that suggest there's no link between brain disorders and psychopathy are largely ignored in favor of more sporadic findings that support the idea. And those are more likely to be reported by media outlets. And there is no denying our sense of who psychopaths are is shaped by media and popular culture.
2: Just like that, I made $2,000. The other guys looked at me like I just discovered fire.
3: Even better.
2: I was selling garbage to garbage men and making cash hand over fist.
0: The ruthless stockbroker, like the one played by Leonardo DiCaprio in Wolf of Wall Street, is just one example.
2: Their money was better off in my pocket. I knew how to spend it better.
4: We also talk about individuals who are often described as somehow lacking a moral compass, or being morally colorblind, or being without conscience. There's all sorts of terms that are being used.
0: Corporate psychopathy was popularized with the publication of the 2006 book, Snakes in Suits, When Psychopaths Go to Work. It was written by Robert Hare and organizational psychologist Paul Babiak. When Larson looked at the empirical evidence behind the idea that psychopaths lack empathy, he found it lacking.
4: There are 66 peer-reviewed studies that has been published since the 1980s with the sample size, aggregated sample size, that is quite large. What this research has found is somewhat surprising to a lot of people. Most of it, to put it very briefly, is just null results. But overall, the conclusion here is pretty close to that we can say that maybe this notion that psychopaths lack empathy, well, that is probably one of those that we can say has been thoroughly falsified when we look at this evidence here.
0: Null findings, poor data sets, and spin aside, there still is the very real issue that the criminally involved individuals we label or mislabel as psychopaths still exist. And that raises a lot of questions. For the person listening, it's kind of alarming to think that this structure that we've created for these people doesn't hold up. So then what do we do with them? What are we to make of this being used in our court system? And how can you possibly move away from it? It's a lot to kind of wrap your head around, because you do suggest that, you know, there's an ethical argument not to use the PCLR anymore, and that maybe we shouldn't be categorizing people as psychopaths. So then what do we do with them?
1: I do think that forensic psychologists and psychiatrists, the forensic nurses, so on, they do have an ethical responsibility not to use something like the PCLR, or even use the diagnostic label of psychopathy in their practices. What do we do now? Because we are using it. And so people who get this label of psychopathy on them, there will be decisions made about them. And sometimes they're going to be based on this idea that they are incorrigible, that they're extraordinarily dangerous and so on because of that label. And in some cases, it's going to be absolutely the case that that person is not going to be really dangerous or incorrigible, right? And that has to stop. It could be in some of these cases that the person has been rendered high risk for other reasons. Okay, we can talk about that. But in cases where the psychopathy label is used in this wrong way, and that to me is a case of injustice. There's no other way to really put it.
0: So are you making an argument, or is there an argument for just more individualized treatment rather than trying to use a checklist and put someone in a category?
1: I'm advocating for evidence-based practices, broadly. It's whatever tools you use or whatever mechanism, framework you're using to inform your decision-making, that has to be based on empirical evidence to the best that we can, right? If you want to select the people who are most prone to benefit from treatment, there are tools for that. If you want to select people who are more prone to violent recidivate, there are tools that are better for that.
0: I mean, I could imagine, and I know this isn't empirical in any way, but someone like Robert Hare or anyone who has, you know, made a career out of doing this kind of profiling saying to you, and I don't know what, you know, all of your experience is, but I've sat across the table from these people and I've analyzed them and I've gotten to know them. And so therefore, I have a better understanding than someone who's just reviewing evidence or you know, criticizing what I've done.
1: I've heard that many times. It's usually not a response that behavioral scientists or even I would say forensic psychologists or practicing would take seriously, because evidence-based practices is indeed also that you should make room for the experience of the clinician. So this is where I specialize. I don't specialize in sitting across the person and interviewing them and think it might bias my views. So I want to look at the data instead. I think that's much more powerful.
0: The bigger and more philosophical issue at play in all of this, Larson says, is our propensity as a society to label behavior, like violence, that falls outside of what we see as normal. And that goes back to the earliest days of psychopathy research.
1: For example, Benjamin Rush believed if you were drunk and if you did not go to church and you were promiscuous and so on, that was a good sign of psychopathy, right? Today we would say, ah, that's probably just within the realm of normal behavior. And that was pushed towards violence, right? There's something like that stands out when it comes to violence.
0: You write in the book, numerous scholars have pointed out perhaps the most fascinating and terrifying aspect about human violence and destruction is the ease at which ordinary people readily engage in it.
1: Yeah.
0: And so that this is a way of separating ourselves from that idea.
1: Yeah. I think you hit the nail on the head there. I think we want to tell a story where we are the good guys, right? And those who do unsavory, bad things, there must be something wrong with them. If we want to be serious about human-on-human violence, you cannot ignore the fact that the vast majority of really nasty violence that you see in conflict zones or in organized societies that has not fallen apart due to war, like, is usually conducted often in the name of doing good, or it's just, you know, something that good people are easily capable of doing. It gets really pronounced when you look at genocides. What scholars always point out, and these are not psychopathy researchers, these are anthropologists and so on, what they point out is that genocides are committed by ordinary folks. And they go home and they kiss their children goodnight. They love their husband or wife. And they are ordinary carpenters, electricians, baseball coaches. And they have perfectly capable of loving, hatred, and also killing. That's a scary observation, but it's nevertheless a fact-based observation. Yeah.
0: On a less philosophical note, Larson says he is seeing a shift in how the legal system is assessing these behaviors and using the psychopathy checklist.
1: The anecdotal evidence suggests that there are many forensic psychologists across the world who have stopped using the PCLR. I was recently, for example, together with practitioners from the UK, and they said they had more or less stopped using the tool there. If you look at the hard data, in last year, we published a study where we looked at the use of the PCLR in Canadian court system. Just like in the United States, a very quick explosion in the 2000s. But then the case numbers actually peak in 2013. And then you see that it has turned and now is actually nosediving. It's still very high, but it is nevertheless nosediving.
0: Robert Hare no longer holds the copyright for the PCLR, the consulting and research group he founded, which trained people to use the checklist and got royalties from its use, was sold to another company in 2019. But as for the field entertaining a major rethink on the very idea of psychopathy, Larson knows that it is a tall order.
1: human behavior is extraordinarily complicated, mm-hmm. and it doesn't lend itself easily to scientific inquiry. Like, it's not that easy. And that's really just what we're saying. What critics of psychopathy is saying, that that story you gave us and that idea is far too simplified. Now, today, we can say with confidence that I think you might be wrong about this. Look at the research. Show me the evidence.
0: And he can point to a precedent, and it's one involving Hervey Cleckley, the architect of our modern-day understanding of the psychopath.
4: This would not be the first time that psychiatry or mental health research has been wrong about a disorder. Most recently, perhaps, would be multiple personality disorder, that after several decades of research, we figured out that we had just completely misunderstood this phenomenon, and the diagnosis of multiple personality disorder was eventually discarded by the clinical community. I think that maybe psychopathy might be the next disorder to leave our nomenclature.
3: That's the conclusion of today's episode of Ideas, titled Psychopathy Unmasked. This episode was produced by Donna Dingwall. Thank you to Professor Rasmus Rosenberg-Larsen, the University of Toronto, Mississauga, Mary O'Connell, the CBC's The Fifth Estate, and the producers of Hervey Cleckley, A Man for All Seasons. Technical production by Emily Chiarvesio and Danielle Duval. Our web producer is Lisa Ayuso. Senior producer Nicola Lukšić. Greg Kelly is the executive producer of Ideas, and I'm Nala Ayed.
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6: After his eldest daughter was born, the musician Aquaculture started asking questions about his own roots and realized he didn't have many answers. That search led him through Black history in Nova Scotia back to 1783. He's here to talk about what he learned.
7: From CBC News, The World This Hour, I'm Stephanie Skanderas. WestJet and the union representing its flight attendants have reached a tentative agreement. More than 4,000 flight attendants officially went on strike for less than 24 hours. Since the labor dispute began, hundreds of flights have been canceled, stranding thousands of passengers. QP President Alia Hussein says details of the agreement won't be released until the union's members get a look. She says the deal represents meaningful progress.
8: It improves on the long-standing flight credit system by recognizing more of the work that cabin crew are required to perform and increasing the compensation for that work. Just as importantly, this agreement was reached through the collective bargaining process itself, meaning that the government didn't use Section 107 and any intervention of that form.
7: It's now up to the union members to vote and ratify the deal within 30 days. WestJet says it's in the process of resuming flights, but warns it'll take more time to get operations back on track. Thousands of people in BC's Okanagan region remain out of their homes this August-long weekend. Wildfires continue to burn out of control, fueled by dry and windy conditions. Tanya Fletcher has more.
9: There are places where crews still can't safely get in.
10: Okanagan Indian Band Chief Dan Wilson says the Bradley Creek wildfire is still very much active. Conditions too dangerous for crews to go in.
9: There are damaged power lines, unsafe trees, damaged infrastructure and water systems that still have to be looked at. Until that work is done, we cannot safely bring people home.
10: He adds that might mean days, and for some residents, much longer. Gusty winds fanned the flames Friday, triggering a sudden and sweeping evacuation of thousands Saturday. By Sunday, some 5,000 people had been forced from their homes. About 30 kilometers south along the west side of Okanagan Lake, another fire is prompting more evacuations. An expanded order now covers nearly 100 properties, many resort cottages with tourists on what is the busiest long weekend of the year. Tanya Fletcher, CBC News, Vancouver.
7: Thousands of migrants